0: these men, the Lord had blessed them beyond everything that they had expected. In fact, we learn in Mark's version of the story that there had been so much success with so many people that large numbers of people are actually still coming. They follow them all the way back to where Jesus was. And the people, they just keep coming. It says so many people were coming to be ministered to that the disciples didn't even have a chance to eat. Well, Jesus, he knows how hungry and exhausted these guys are. So he takes the disciples away from the crowd to a solitary place near the town of Bethsaida so that they can eat and get a little rest. Well, assuming that they were in or near this town of Capernaum when they regrouped together after this trip, this journey to Bethsaida would have been, 5 or 6 miles to the east. Well, I'm sure that in spite of even all of the excitement that the disciples had over what God had been doing through them, they're looking forward to a little downtime to get some rest. But that is not to be, because in verse 11, we see that the crowd, it says, learned about it and they followed him. He welcomed them and spoke to them about the kingdom of God and healed those who needed healing. It says the crowd learned about it and followed them. The crowd figured out where they were going, it tells us, and they actually showed up ahead of Jesus and the disciples when they got there near Bethsaida. But Jesus, he doesn't get frustrated and angry with the crowd of people and tell them something like, hey, look, you guys, these guys of mine, they need rest. They've been out here for weeks working hard, traveling to your various villages and towns, having to depend on God for everything this entire time. They didn't even know where their next meal was going to come from. They've been preaching and healing people. They've given all that they have for you guys. The least you can do is give us a little bit of time to rest for a few days. But instead, Jesus welcomes the people. He has compassion on them. He recognizes this tremendous need they have. And he immediately proceeds to do the same things that he had his disciples doing before. He's teaching them about the kingdom of God, and he's healing those who need healing. Well, something that strikes me about what Jesus does here is how he does the work of teaching and healing now, rather than having his disciples do it. He knows how tired they are. So rather than pressing them to do any more before getting a little bit of rest, he himself takes care of the needs of the people in this crowd. Some bosses take advantage of their position and they press their subordinates into making that extra effort while they themselves don't pitch in. And that kind of behavior really wins no fans or support, does it? If you have a supervisor like that, you go, oh, no kidding. Nothing makes me more angry than him or her to do that to me. But when our boss is in there swinging right alongside of us, it makes a big positive impression. And we see Jesus setting that kind of example even here in his life with his disciples. He's not over sitting on the side on some rock watching them work their tails off while he's enjoying the sunshine and drinking a glass of iced tea. Instead, he's the one who's actually taking on the lion's share of the load right now, giving them an opportunity to rest. That's the kind of boss that I want to work for, and that's the kind of boss that I want to be. In Matthew chapter 20, verse 25, Jesus, he called his disciples to him, and he said this. He said, you know that the rulers of the Gentiles lord it over them, and their high officials exercise authority over them. But not so with you. Instead, whoever wants to become great among you must be your servant, and whoever wants to be first must be your slave. Just as the Son of Man did not come to be served, but to serve and to give his life as a ransom for many. Well, the story continues in verse 12, and it says, late in the afternoon, the 12 came to him and said, send the crowd away so they can go to the surrounding villages and countryside and find food and lodging because we are in a remote place here. It's starting to get late in the day, and they're out in a remote place, it says, meaning that there's no nearby facilities for food and lodging. And the disciples, they come to Jesus, and they ask him to send the people away for the day so that the people will have the time and the opportunity to go get something to eat in the nearer villages and find a place to spend the night. You see, many of these people, they've traveled several miles. And following Jesus to this place that they're at, it's too late now for them to travel back home that night. So they're going to have to find some food and a place to stay there closer and then try to make the trek back home the next day. So the disciples' suggestion, it's a reasonable one given the circumstances. Unfortunately, some Bible commentators, they think the disciples, they claim that they're being selfish, wanting to get rid of the people so they can eat and find rest themselves. And you know, that might be true, but it doesn't have to be true. Suggesting that these people go away so they have time to eat and rest makes good natural sense. The disciples, are criticized by other commentators, saying that they lack imagination about how to address the needs of the people here. But in their defense, I mean, how many of us would have come up with the idea, hey, you know, since it's getting late in the day, let's find a few small loaves of bread and a couple of little fish and we'll multiply those so we can feed all these people. None of us would have thought something like that up. So again, the disciples' suggestion here, it's a reasonable one. See, the disciples, they're not doing anything wrong with the suggestion that they're giving to Jesus to send the people away. They're simply offering the best solution that they can think of, given their understanding of the situation and what they know is available to them to work with here. That can be a problem for us sometimes, though, can't it? When we only look at things with our natural eyes, we're limited about what we can see and the possibilities that we can consider being open to us. But Jesus, he doesn't see it that way. In verse 13, it says, he replied, "You give them something to eat." And they answered, "We have only 5 loaves of bread and 2 fish, unless we go and buy food for all this crowd." About 5,000 men were there. Jesus, he doesn't respond to the disciples' suggestion by saying, "Oh, good idea, you guys. I completely lost track of time. Yes, let's send these people away for the day so they can get some food and a place to stay for the night." Instead, Jesus, he looks at them and he says in this very matter-of-fact way, "You give them something to eat." And I picture Jesus saying this to them as though it's something that they have done 100 times before. His voice has that very no big deal tone about it. "It's no more unusual than me pouring a bowl of cereal for my daughter in the morning for breakfast." But it is not received by the disciples that way, and if I were one of them, I wouldn't have received it that way either. The disciples, they're dumbfounded by his suggestion. They're going, "You have got to be joking. Where are we going to get enough food for all these people?" It says about 5,000 men were there. And we learn from Matthew's account of this story that that number doesn't include whatever women and children would have been in the crowd that day. So it's actually more than 5,000 people. The disciples are trying to be as open as they can to what Jesus is telling them. So they answer him saying, "Well, we have only 5 loaves of bread and 2 fish unless we go and buy food for all this crowd." Well, let's talk about that bread and fish for just a second. See, these are small loaves of bread, similar to what is still in common use today in that part of the world. In our part of the world, one of these small loaves would be about equivalent to a slice of bread here, if it was, you know, a Wonder Loaf or a Rainbow Loaf or whatever brand that you buy. These 2 fish are small personalized fish, personal size fish, so to speak. They're only a few inches long. This is not a couple of whales who have mysteriously beached themselves on the shore of the Sea of Galilee. We learn from John's account of this story that the bread and the fish were gotten from a boy who was there in the crowd that day. This food, in all likelihood, was probably the food that his mother had packed for him that day for his lunch. So basically they're going, "We got this one kid with his sack lunch. We can pass that out to the people if you want." Now, even if they had enough money available, which they don't, it's doubtful that they could even find enough food in the nearby villages between the 12 of them. I mean, can you imagine the work would be involved in collecting all of that food and then bringing it all the way back to where they're at to feed all of these people? We had a church picnic here a few weeks ago and a barbecue, and if you were here, you might remember just how much effort it was to just put on that particular event, to gather all the people and prepare all the food and to serve all the food. The picnic that the disciples are faced with providing food for here is a crowd that is more than 20 times bigger. It's obvious that there is no natural solution available for fulfilling the request that Jesus makes of them here. There's not food enough, there's not money enough, there's not muscle enough to pull it off for these 12 guys. But there is a supernatural solution to the problem, and that's what Jesus is going to introduce to them here. Let's remember what has happened just days and even hours before this moment. The disciples, if you'll recall, they had been sent out on these mission trips with literally nothing but the clothes they had on their backs that day. And God has taken care of them and done amazing things through them. The people had been receptive to their preaching. They had healed many people. They had cast demons out of many people. They had never once gone hungry or slept in the dirt outside on these journeys that they took. I mean, this was all pretty impossible stuff before it happened. But now when Jesus asks them to do something else that appears to be impossible, They can only think about how impossible it is. It's funny, really, how quickly we can forget what God has already done in our lives. I have a terrible tendency to just basically invalidate and minimize any past miracles and blessings in the light of whatever new problems I'm facing. The reason that the miracle came about last time was because I was in a better place with God, or this new problem is bigger than the old problem. I mean, that was, you know, small enough that, you know, I could expect a miracle for it. But this is big. This is a huge thing here. But all that logic is faulty, isn't it? I mean, God doesn't do miracles among us because we have earned them or that we deserve them. He does it out of an act of grace. It's his love and his mercy and his kindness expressed to us. And as far as whether a problem is big or large or small, it doesn't really matter about the size, does it? Because once we make that jump to supernatural intervention by God, I mean, nothing is really big anymore, is it? So in this story, 5,000 people, Jesus goes, what difference does it make how many people are here? He said to his disciples, have them sit down in groups of about 50 each. The disciples did so, and everybody sat down. Jesus has the people sit down in orderly groups to facilitate the distribution of food. And even that in itself, I find an interesting aspect about Jesus, because Jesus is organized and he plans things out here. He's not always some fly-by-the-seat-of-his-pants kind of guy. Unfortunately, I've heard some Bible teachers actually portray him that way, that he just kind of skipped through life with his head in the clouds, following the Spirit wherever the Spirit might lead. And these same Bible teachers would suggest that if a person plans and organizes, that they're clearly not being led by the Spirit. But in reality, the person who fails to put necessary effort into planning and organizing is simply someone who's irresponsible. There were over 5,000 people here. To feed all of them in a timely manner is going to require some planning and organizing. I mean, Jesus could have chosen to just, poof, cause a little sack lunch to appear in each person's lap. But that's not the way this particular miracle is being done. So it's going to require some organizing, some planning to distribute all of this food to this many people. So in verse 16, it says, taking the 5 loaves and the 2 fish, and looking up to the heaven, he gave thanks and broke them. Then he gave them to the disciples to set before the people. They all ate and were satisfied, and the disciples picked up 12 basketfuls of broken pieces that were left over. So Jesus thanks God for what's available that he's provided, and then he gives the bread and the fish to the disciples to distribute to these people. And God meets their need. I mean, so much so that there's actually more food left over after everyone's had their fill than they started with. It says there's 12 basketfuls of food left over. Now, some skeptics have suggested that everyone got a little tiny piece of food, and then psychosomatically, they talked themselves into thinking that their hunger was satiated. Now, this theory obviously can't be taken seriously in light of the evidence that there's actually more food after this all has taken place than what they started with. But let's assume just for a moment that this is what happened. I ran a few calculations. And if we assume 5-6-inch round loaves of bread, approximately an inch thick, and I'm even being generous with that size of loaf, well, what size of a bit of bread would have to be, you know, these guys chopped into so that you could provide 5,000 pieces for people? Well, it'd be about the size of half of a toothpick. And I ask you, would you consider that satisfying? Some skeptics have suggested that when Jesus began to distribute this boy's lunch of bread and fish to the rest of the people in the crowd that day, that it prompted the rest of the people to bring out the food that they had stashed away, and they began to share it with everyone else. It was kind of the old classic children's story about stone soup. You recall that story? I mean, I watched Captain Kangaroo read that story to me many times when I was a little guy. The famous story of the soldiers that go to the town and they are going to make stone soup. So they have this big pot of boiling water and they put 2 rocks in there, and the townspeople come around and go, oh, what are you doing? Well, we're making stone soup. Oh, really? Oh, it's delicious. But you know what would really make it great? It's if we had some carrots to throw in there. And like someone goes, well, I've got some carrots. So they bring their carrots, and someone says, well, I've got cabbage, you know, and, you know, they pretty soon they got this awesome soup, because they duped everybody into bringing their food, and they're going, see, that's what Jesus did. Well, the poor little guy's sharing his lunch, I guess I should share my stuff too with everybody, and so they had this big feast. That's not what took place in the feeding of the 5,000. It contradicts the description given in the story of the situation that the people were in. They found themselves out in this remote place without any food because they had not planned to follow Jesus so far when they started out. They hadn't prepared for that. The people had been so enthralled with Jesus that they hadn't really noticed just how far they had gone and how late in the day it was until it was too late to do anything about it. So exactly how this miracle is performed is not explained to us. And I've tried to imagine what this, you know, ever-growing piece of bread was like or whatever took place. But there's no doubt that the food was supernaturally multiplied somehow so that everyone had more than enough of a real meal of real food that day. They all ate and were satisfied, it says. And you might want to actually even underline those words in your Bible. This is the experience that every person has when they encounter Jesus Christ and are fed by him. They are satisfied. It reminds me of Isaiah 55:1, where the Lord extends the invitation to people. Come, all you who are thirsty, come to the waters and you have no money. Come, buy and eat. Come, buy wine and milk without money and without cost. Why spend money on what's not bread and your labor on what does not satisfy? Listen to me and eat what is good, and your soul will delight in the richest of fare. If we were to break this story down into some general steps, it might go something like this, that Jesus and his disciples were faced with what appears to be an impossible task, feeding thousands of people. Jesus then finds out what resources he has available to him. He thanks God for what he has, and then he steps out in faith and he distributes what he has, and God multiplies those resources so much so that they receive back more than what they started with. And you know, the same thing works out in our lives. We need to thank God for what he has given us, step out in faith, trusting him to meet our need, and God will meet our need and bless us abundantly so much so that we'll end up with more than what we started with. I mean, I've seen this truth play out in my life again and again, and I believe that you have too. The difference is how God chooses to bless us and meet our need. It's not always the same way that we think it should have been done. And sometimes God doesn't even see the same need that we do, what we think is our need. He goes, oh, that's really not your need. Your need is this. The thing I can guarantee each one of us is that once the dust clears and we can look back over those rough spots in our life, we can see how God has met our need. And we really did end up with more than we started with when it's over with. It works out like that every time for God's people. One of the things that Jesus uses the feeding of this huge crowd for is to teach his disciples about the nature of their God. Our God is a God of abundant provision. The Lord does not just meet our needs. He meets our needs in overflowing abundance. He is generous in the way that he meets our needs. An interesting postscript to this story about the feeding of the 5,000 is the teaching that Jesus gives to this same crowd of people the next day. John records that teaching in his Gospel of John in chapter 6. That same night, after feeding the huge crowd of people, Jesus sent his disciples across the lake back to Capernaum. And during that boat trip back is when that famous story of Jesus walking on the water takes place. Well, the next day, that crowd of people who he had fed, they went back to that place where Jesus had fed them the day before. But when they got there, he's gone. So they start looking for Jesus, and they finally find him in Capernaum. And in John chapter 6, verse 25, the story picks it up at that point. It says, when they found him on the other side of the lake, they asked him, Rabbi, when did you get here? And Jesus answered, I tell you the truth, you are looking for me, not because you saw miraculous signs, but because you ate the loaves and had your fill. Do not work for food that spoils, but for food that endures to eternal life, which the Son of Man will give you. On him, God the Father has placed his seal of approval. Then they asked him, what must we do to do the works God requires? And Jesus answered, the work of God is this, to believe in the one he has sent. So they asked him, what miraculous sign then will you give that we may see it and believe you? What will you do? Our forefathers ate the manna in the desert, as it is written, he gave them bread from heaven to eat. I find that just so amazing that they would sit there and ask Jesus the day after he's fed all 5,000 of them with these few loaves and fish, well, what miracle are you going to do for us so that we really know about this? Our forefathers, they ate bread from heaven. He's going, and what did you do yesterday? Jesus said to them, I tell you the truth, it is not Moses who has given you the bread from heaven, but it is my Father who gives you the true bread from heaven. For the bread of God is he who comes down from heaven and gives life to the world. Sir, they said, from now on give us this bread. Then Jesus declared, I am the bread of life. He who comes to me will never go hungry, and he who believes in me will never be thirsty. Let's bow our heads. Father, I pray that every person that can hear my voice this morning will see that you, Jesus, are the bread of life, that all who come to you, who believe in you, who trust in you, will never go thirsty, will never go hungry. Lord, that you satisfy, you fill our lives, you draw us into a place of richness and a full life that can be had no other way. I pray, God, for those of your people that are here this morning who feel like the disciples facing this unimaginable problem. And God, I pray that you would remind them of your generous, abundant provision. That God, you provide for the needs of your people, and we will have more left over in what is needed. God, we ask you to help us to take hold of that truth this morning. I pray that you would comfort and encourage your people. In Christ's name, amen.
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2: 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Life is not always peaceful. Wars happen. Conflicts rage. Lives are lost. The news is inundated with updates. Issues are turned inside out, angle upon angle scrutinized. In the midst of opposition to war, we can all agree. We all long for an end to bombs dropping, for casualties to stop, and freedom for all. 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
13: 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I made that decision back in November when I proposed to my girlfriend, very excited. We are now fiancés, and soon we are going to be getting married. And it's interesting, just the thought of how things can feel so big as we are going through and trying to figure things out, because God is always working, but sometimes even in taking those steps of faith, it can be scary. But that doesn't mean we shouldn't or can't take those steps of faith, because God is faithful.
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1: Welcome to In the Word with Pastor Mike Warren of Gold Country Calvary Chapel in Grass Valley. Enjoy walking verse by verse through the book of Hebrews with its main theme of Jesus Christ being the absolute supremacy to angels and prophets, and Christ's sacrificial death on the cross is superior to temple sacrifices. The writer encourages the Jewish followers of Christ not to return to the practices, but to trust Him, even through persecution. Now, here's Pastor Mike.
0: You're going to see my particular bent on the book of Hebrews this morning in the introduction. But it was written to the diaspora. Now, I know that your Bibles will say the epistle to the Hebrews, and these are Hebrew people. You have to understand, early on in the first part of the church, mainly it was made up of Jewish converts. You know, Paul was sent to be the apostle of the Gentiles, and as he traveled in his first missionary journey, he's bringing the Gentiles to faith. But basically, it was made up of the early Jews, and this is a time where it's before the temple is destroyed in 70 AD by Titus Vespasian, but it's after the conversion of Paul, it's after the death of Stephen, and already Rome has been burned and Christians are being persecuted. And so some of them are fleeing. It's the diaspora. It's the beginning of it when they're being scattered, as it were, through the Roman Empire, fleeing the persecution that is coming. And so I personally believe Paul
7: wrote this letter to the Hebrews. Now, you could read to ad nauseum different people's opinions, but I think I'm right.

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1: There's a wonderful promise in the Bible, and here it is. Whoever believes in Jesus, trusts in Jesus, loves Jesus, will receive God's greatest gift, the greatest gift he can give a human being, which is eternal life.
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2: To minister to those, and that's when he went and got Paul, and you know from there they started their missionary journeys. But Peter also writes, and so does James, to the diaspora, to those Jews that are being scattered because of persecution. And he says in chapter 3 of 2 Peter, starting in verse 14, he says this, "Wherefore, beloved, seeing that you look for such things," and now he's been talking about heaven and the hope of heaven and the new heaven that's coming and how this earth is going to be dissolved, and we're looking for the things eternal. In fact, back up to verse 12, it says, "Looking for and hastening unto the coming of the day of God, wherein the heavens being on fire shall be dissolved, and the elements shall melt with their fervent heat. Nevertheless, we, according to his promise, we look for a new heaven and a new earth wherein dwells righteousness. Wherefore," he says, says, "beloved, seeing that you look for such things, be diligent that you be found in him blameless, and that you account the long suffering of the Lord as salvation, even as our beloved brother Paul," now watch this, "also according to the wisdom given unto him, hath written unto you," to who? The diaspora, to those Hebrews that are cast out. Every other epistle Paul writes is to a Gentile church. And yet Peter says, as he's writing to these Hebrews that are scattered abroad, that Paul wrote to him. Well, where did Paul write to them? Hebrews. And then he goes on to say, watch this. This is why I really know that Paul wrote Hebrews, because even Peter says there in verse 16, "as also in other of his epistles, speaking in them of things in which some of those things are hard to understand, which they which are unlearned and unstable rents to their own destruction." There are two passages of scripture we're going to look at in the book of Hebrews that are probably the hardest two passages in the Bible to unpack. And so no doubt that, you know, as Peter's reading the letter to the Hebrews, as he's sending his treatises out there, he's saying, man, some of those things that Paul is saying is hard to understand. So this particular book is being written to Hebrew people that are being scattered in the diaspora. I believe Paul is the author, and the theme, put this down because it works its way all the way through this book, the theme is the superiority of Christ. Because at this time when the persecution is coming, you've got to understand, these Jewish people have been ostracized from their Jewish families, because they profess Christ, because they've come to Christ as their Savior. And now they're finding themselves being persecuted by the world because they now confess Christ. There's an all-out war, as it were, in the Roman Empire against Christians. You know, Caesar blamed the burning of Rome on Christians. And so now they're being, as it were, attacked from both sides, the world and religion. And so some of them are caving at this time. Some of them are weakening, and some of them are simply going back, as it were, to Judaism to at least be safe in some camp. And those are some of the things Paul's going to address. For us today, we have to be careful that having begun in the Spirit, being born of the Spirit, coming into this wonderful relationship with the Lord through the regenerating work of the Spirit, that we don't, as it were, front slide back into religion. See, some Christians can backslide. They backslide into the sin, into the world, and some Christians front slide into religion. Mainly what Paul is going to warn them about here is not front sliding back into legalism and religion and the law and all of the, you know, the trappings of the law for their salvation and leaving Christ. In fact, he's going to give us two exhortations in this book. And in fact, the first is found in the first part of chapter 2. And I hope we get that far this morning. But if you're a note taker, write this down. The theme is the superiority of Christ. And these are what he's going to walk us through. He's superior to

0: angels. Acts chapter 7 tells us that Moses was given the dispensational law through angels. And there's several other verses in the Bible that talks about that. So, you know, most rabbinical writers and scholars and rabbis would say that when Moses was up on the mountain there, about Sinai, receiving the law, because he couldn't look upon God's face, God wrote it down on that stone in his finger, the Bible says, that he gave it to angels, and angels delivered it, as it were, this is the Jewish tradition, to Moses. And so God wrote the law, but God gave the law through the mediator of angels to Moses. And at this time, even in the church, you can read in Colossians and Galatians, some other places, that angel worship was a problem. And yet when we read the book of Revelation, there was a time when John fell down in front of an angel and started worshiping him. He was so blown away with what the angel showed him. And the angel said, "Don't you worship me. Get up. Don't do that. Listen, we both worship the true and living God." And so there was there a forbidding of the worshiping of angels. And yet, you know, some of the people in Judaism were saying that angels are superior to Christ, because it was through the dispensation of angels that God gave those Ten Commandments to Moses. And so he's going to paint in chapter 1 that Jesus Christ is superior to angels. He's superior to Moses, the lawgiver. In fact, he is superior to the law, because the law couldn't save anybody. Religion can't save anybody. You know, Paul answers this question because he was asked, then why did God give the law? If the law can't save, then why was the law given? Well, the law was never given to take away your sin. The law was only given to show you that you're a sinner. It's like a mirror. The mirror can't take dirt off your face, but it can show you that your face is dirty. It was the mirror to bring you to Christ, the only one that can remove your sin. And we're going to see that in chapter 1. The only one that can remove your sin. So he's superior to the law. He's superior to Aaron and Joshua. He's superior to the Levitical priesthood. With all of its sacrifices and all of its imagery, all of those things pointed to Christ. They weren't the end all. And yet you want to go back and you will start offering sheep and goats and turtle doves and all of those things for your sin, when Christ has come and removed your sin, not covered it. See, under the Levitical law, what you have to understand, that God presupposes that men are going to sin. In fact, the first several chapters, he talks about the offering for sin, the offering for transgression, and those things. But the word for atonement, we get almost as a direct transliteration into the English word covers. It's kofar. Under the old covenant, under the law, under the Levitical priesthood, your sins were never removed. Your sins were only covered. And so the very next time you sinned, you had to get another lamb. You had to take it down to the tabernacle and later to the temple. You had to put your hands upon the head of it. You had to confess your sins while the priest slit the throat, poured the blood into a basin, and then they sacrificed that lamb and the blood to God to appease, to kofar, to cover your sin. But the very next time you sinned, you had to bring another lamb. He will bring this out as we walk through chapter 10 of Hebrews. That they're offering daily, first for themselves and for the people, continually sacrifices. But this man, through one sacrifice, has forever made those who come to him clean. And so he's going to put him superior to the Levitical priesthood. And again, absolutely, it is the bridge. It takes all of the analogies and examples of the Old Testament and makes them real in the New Testament in the person of Jesus Christ. Have you ever wondered why that name is the most hated name? You can talk to anybody about Buddha or Muhammad or Hare Krishna or any other religious leader on the world, and nobody gets offended. They'll debate with you. They'll talk to you. But the moment you mention Jesus, you know, I was telling young men that I'm discipling, when you witness to people, use the name Jesus. Jesus Christ of Nazareth. Make sure you use the right Jesus, because a lot of other Jesuses out there that aren't the real Jesus. Because there's something about that name. That's why we sing about that name often. Because the Bible says there's no other name given among men in heaven and earth whereby you must be saved. And the Bible says one day every knee, Pelosi, Schumer, could I name a few more? Shirley MacLaine, out on a limb, a broken one is that? Listen, every knee one day will bow. And every tongue one day will confess that Jesus Christ is Lord to the glory of His Father. Amen. Aren't you glad you already bowed now? Yeah, aren't you glad you already bowed now? Amen. Hey, one way or the other, you're bowing. See, the world just doesn't know it. One way or another, they're bowing. Because Jesus is superior. He's the Savior of the world. He's the God-man. And so this is the theme of the book to the Hebrews, written by Paul, written out to the diaspora, to the Jewish people that he longed to see come to salvation, written to them that are being scattered, as it were, because the persecution is starting there now in Judea against the Jews and against the Christians. And it's written to remind them, don't go back. Don't go back to religion for justification, because justification is only found in Christ Jesus, our Savior. Those were only types and shadows of things to come. Christ is the reality of it. So He is superior than Moses. He is superior than the law. He is superior than the Levitical priesthood. More superior than Aaron. More superior than Joshua. More superior than angels who gave the tablets to Moses. And so we start in chapter 1, verse 1, and I love the way it starts. God. I think that's where everything starts. I know my life, after 20 years of living for the world, didn't start until God. You know, my favorite verse in the Bible starts with, but God, who loved us and came and died for us. I wanted to get that as a license plate. When I first got saved, I went to DMV and said, listen, I want to get a personalized license plate. I don't care what it costs, I want it. And they said, well, what is it? But God. And they said, okay, well, let's look it up. And the lady's looking at me kind of really like, really? You know, no, I don't think I'm God. I know there is a God, and He's the one, you know, in every situation, you know, if God is involved in it, He can fix it. And I just want that license plate to remind people. And she looked it up and she said, already taken. I said, what? Already taken. You can't have it. And I was bummed. And so one day I was up visiting my pastor friend in Paradise, Dave Sweet, and he wanted to show me some new things he'd put on his Harley Davidson. And I walk out into the garage, and guess what the license plate on that Harley Davidson said? I said, brother, if you were saved and sanctified, you'd give me that plate. I said, it's parked in a garage with the door shut on the back of your Harley. I want to put it on my car and drive it everywhere I go. But God, I think everything should begin. God, listen carefully, God, who at sundry times, that is in different times, and in diverse manners, in different ways. When you read through the Old Testament, He used the prophets. He used examples. He's caused the sun to stop midday. All of these examples that He used to speak to people. Even used the donkey to speak to a runaway prophet. He says, God, who at sundry times in diverse manners spake in times past unto the fathers by the prophets, listen carefully, hath in these last days, the last days that He is going to speak. Now we have it in the canonization of the Word. That's why when we're done with the revelation of Jesus Christ, when you come to chapter 22, what is the period put on there? If any man adds or takes away from the words of this book, because it's sealed. It is His final authority. It's His roadmap to get you from here to heaven. Then He will suffer the punishment of those things. And so, listen, this is the last time. When Jesus came and spoke the Gospels, and we have the revelation of Jesus Christ, along with those men who gave testimony under the inspiration of the Holy Spirit, that we got the New Testament, that's it. There are no New Testament prophets speaking something different than this. Bill Johnson in Reading is not an apostle. not an apostle. There were 12 of those men, and they were very special men that were given a very special ability so that when they wrote, what they wrote was inspired of God. All graphy, all writing, God breathed. And we know there was only 12 of them because when the New Jerusalem comes down, the foundation of that holy city has the 12 names of the 12 apostles on it. I don't think Matthias was the 12th. I believe Paul will be the 12th. And it is the foundation of truth. So here, as Paul introduces himself, as it were, to these Hebrews, he says, God, who at different times and in different manners spoke in times past unto the fathers by the prophets, hath in these last days spoken unto us by his Son. That word his, if you have a New King James or King James, is in the italics, which means it was added by the translators for clarity. Simply in the Greek, it means he's spoken to us in Son, in his Son. Not just by his Son, but in his Son. If you are in Christ Jesus, the Bible says, my sheep hear my voice, and they follow no other. Jesus, when he gave the seven letters to the seven churches in Revelation, he ended every one of them by saying, he that hath an ear, let him hear what the Spirit is saying to the churches. God is still speaking through his Spirit in Son. If you're in the Son, when you sit alone, the Word comes alive. This weekend again, Thursday night, watching the sun go down in that just quiet moment, my Bible bent over my knee, just praying, just thanking Jesus for all that he's done. 48 years as a believer, and I'm still overwhelmed that he would save a sinner like me, that he would love me. When there's days I don't even like me, and some of you could say amen too, but love me. Love me with an everlasting love. Love me so much. My Father loved me so much that he sent his Son to pay the penalty for my sin, remove the power of sin from my life, and give me an inheritance incorruptible, undefiled, faithful, reserved in heaven. He wrote my name down in the Lamb's Book of Life. Can you believe it? Some of you said, no, we can't. But it's true. He did. And every one of you here that have bowed your knee to the Lordship of Jesus Christ, your names are written down. He is speaking to us in these last days in the Son, whom he hath appointed heir of all things, by whom he made the worlds. I like that Paul puts this in here because he said he is the Creator. In fact, he's going to give us a description in a few moments. We're not talking about somebody who was created like the Jehovah Witnesses or the Mormons or other religions. You know, years ago, I was up at that New Age camp out there by Ananda. I had a heating air company, and so they called us out to work on all their stuff, and then we'd actually got the contract to fix all of the air conditioning in their meeting hall and all that stuff. And so all the people who built houses out there also used our company. And so I'm in this guy's, you know, house, and he's showing me the different rooms. He's having an airflow problem in this one room, and I walk into it, and it's a shrine. And he's got all of these East Indian gurus, one right after another, and then he has Jesus. He had Jesus there. And I said, well, this is a remarkable thing. And he goes, what? I said, that you have Jesus here with all of these other gurus. He said, well, we believe he's an ascended master, that he is a guru, that he's a great teacher. I said, do you know that that man said that all the rest of these guys are liars and that he is the only way, truth, and life? And no man can go to the Father or have a spiritual experience but through him. And so you have him sitting there, and he's not just a teacher. He's not just a guru. He is God incarnate. He is God come in human form. He's the second person of the Trinity. And man, I'm going at it. And he says, you know, we don't need you here. I said, but I'm not done yet. Oh, yeah, you are. He showed me the door. We lost the contract. So I used to drive up and down the road when I was over there picking up hitchhikers. Tell them about Jesus. Because I know that they would hitchhike into town. Listen, he is the Creator. He's not a created being. He's not Michael the Archangel. He's not the brother of Lucifer. He's not some guru or good teacher. He is God in human form. Completely human with undiminished deity. Thus, he could offer the perfect sacrifice for sin. And so, as Paul writes to these people, he reminds them, listen, in the last days, he has spoken to us in his son, through his son, by his son, whom he hath appointed heir of all things. He is over all things. All things were made for him is the idea. All things were made for him. He is the heir of all things. And he is also the one who made the world.
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12: Welcome to today's message from Pastor Justin Soto of River City Baptist Church of Natomas. The example of our Savior being full of grace and truth found in John 1:14 is a pattern that they strive to emulate at RCBC, standing strong in the principles and truths of God's Word with a heart of grace and love interwoven into the fabric of who they are, as illustrated by the message preached. As you listen, prayerfully consider what the Lord would have for you through today's message. 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
13: Start with a story here. My wife, Jen, she was born in San Diego. I was actually born in Oceanside. I'm 2 years, not quite, but almost 2 years older than her. And she only lived there in the Southern California area for a short amount of time in her infant and toddler stage. Then she moved up to Chico as a, you know, older toddler, maybe a two or so, and then grew up in mostly in Chico. She lived in Washington State for a few years, but mostly grew up in Chico. And of course, I grew up in Southern California my whole upbringing. So we crossed paths when I was two and she was a couple weeks old, I'm sure, at some point along the way. And I said to my toddler vantage point, you know, that's the girl I'm going to marry someday. And I'm not sure if that's true or not, but anyways, Jen. Growing up in Chico, she lived with her mom and stepdad there, and her dad and stepmom, who go to our church here, Danny and Peggy. They've been coming to our church for years and years now, and almost from the first few months we started, and been faithful members here at our church. They live in Elk Grove, and they have lived in Elk Grove on the same street, on Sierra Street there in Elk Grove, for over 30 years now. And so I want you to picture a 14-year-old Jen, and she lives in Chico, and she spends many weeks of the summer with her dad and stepmom there in Elk Grove. And many of you know Jen's half-sister, who also attends here, Karina, or Corey, and she is 9 years Jen's junior, so she's 9 years younger than Jen. So we have Jen, who's 14, let's say, and Corey, who is, we'll say, 5 years old. When we got married, Corey was 12, and she was already taller than me. Now, that's not a great accomplishment to be taller than me, but at 12 years old, she was taller than me at that point. But you got to not think of her as a 12-year-old or as an adult like she is now. You got to picture Corey, who is, let's call Corey 5 years old. She could have been four, she could have been six, but we'll say five. And Jen, 9 years her senior, she's 14. Jen leaves her house in Chico, spends a couple weeks with her dad and stepmom there on Sierra Street in Elk Grove, and just doing what, you know, teenagers do. And normally what would happen is when Peggy would go to work, she would drop Corey off at the daycare that was on the exact same street, about two blocks to the west, about, you know, 25 houses down was the daycare where she would go every day. And but her older sister, her teenage sister, her 14-year-old sister is there at the house, old enough to watch her little baby sister. So Peggy goes to work and Corey gets up. And she wants to play with her older sister. She wants to do what, you know, 4 or 5 year olds, however old she was at the time, do. And she wants to eat. And she wants to do these things. So she goes to her older sister, Jen, and she starts trying to wake her up. And as most teenagers do, I have lots of teenagers in my house, so I know this is the case. Teenagers, but Larry, they like to sleep in. They like to sleep. And so here you have 5-year-old Corey wanting to play with 14-year-old Jen, and Jen was having nothing to do with this. So Corey decides, well, she knows where there's fun, and she knows where there's friends, and she knows where there's food. Her daycare. So she gets her, doesn't know what to do, so she puts her bathing suit on, she puts a pair of shorts on, she puts her flip-flops on, she's 5 years old, let's say, and she just starts, she walks out the front door, Jen's fast asleep, it's probably 8, 9 o'clock in the morning, whatever time it is, and here's little Corey walking down the road going to daycare. So she gets to daycare, she knocks on the door, the daycare provider there opens up the door and sees Corey there, doesn't see any adults, and kind of weirded out by the whole scenario. And Corey comes in. So she pulls out her little Rolodex there and looks up Peggy's work number. And the daycare provider knew that Corey wouldn't be coming because she would be being watched by her older sister. And calls up Peggy at work. Peggy, we got a problem here. And Corey just came to daycare. And so Peggy, you know, has that conversation. And she, you should hear Peggy tell the story. Peggy is a master storyteller, just so you know. So she could probably she would certainly do a much better job than I'm doing relating the story to you. But so Peggy hangs up with the daycare provider, and she calls home. Well, Jen's still sleeping. She hears the phone ringing, bring, you know. And you know what you try to do when you hear the phone ring and you wake up and you want to sound like you've not been sleeping? You pull that, hello, you know, that over emphasis on all your word, all your syllables and articulations to make it sound like you're have been awake a long time. Hello, and hi, Jen. It's Peggy, and little dialogue back and forth. Have you seen Corey? Oh, I'm sure she's somewhere around here. And Jen lost her baby sister when her baby sister was 5 years old. Now, there's another story that's equally as good, and I'm already in trouble now for telling this story when my wife lost her sister. And but this story, you'll have to have Peggy tell you this story. So next time Peggy's back in church and you see Peggy, ask her the story about Jen driving the Mustang. And the Mustang was a stick shift. I'll just give you a little hint. And Jen had never driven at that time a stick shift yet. So they got halfway down the road in the stick shift, and then they couldn't get it started again. But that's a different sermon altogether, and I'm already in trouble when it comes to stories about my wife when she was a teenager, and I'll have to save the other stories for later. And verse 41, where we read earlier, it says, now his parents went to Jerusalem every year at the feast of the Passover. His parents, meaning our Lord, and his mother Mary, and his father figure, who would be Joseph, of course, and we know that he was not the father, the true father, and you'll see how that's taught here in other places as well. And but his parents, if you will, his father figure, his stepfather, if you will, would go to Jerusalem. Now, there were three holy weeks for the nation of Israel. Now, there are people scattered because there are two different captivities. There was the Assyrian captivity, and then there was the Babylonian captivity, and they happened about 550 years and about 450 years, respectively, prior to this point, which pushed the Jewish people all over the world, many of whom, in the time of Ezra and Nehemiah, returned to Jerusalem or there close to, or in the surrounding areas. Some, however, were scattered and remained in those scattered portions. That's why in the book of Acts chapter 2, at the day of Pentecost, there were 16 different languages that were spoken when Peter preached the day of Pentecost in the miraculous gift of tongues to preach the gospel to the people who were gathered. They were all Jewish people, but because they'd been hundreds of years away from, you know, near Jerusalem, they spoke different languages. As we see, even in my own family, my dad is fluent in Spanish. I butcher the language, and my kids don't know very much. And you, after a few generations, the languages change. And so, but the Jewish people would converge on Jerusalem. And there were three holy weeks that they would do that. They had the Passover week, which is what we have here, the week of the Pentecost, which is 50 days later from the Passover, and that's Acts chapter 2. And then there was what they call Yom Kippur now, which is the week of the Day of Atonement. And that would coincide with our September-ish. So those 3 months, and we'll call them March, May, and September, and it would fluctuate a little bit, the Jewish people would go to Jerusalem. Now, Jesus is 12 now, and Jesus is going to go on the trip with his father figure Joseph and with Mary, and the men were required to go one time per year, and oftentimes they'd go in large groups, and oftentimes the teenagers would go too, and oftentimes the ladies would go too, but the men were required to go. And so this is the first time that we know of that Jesus was able to go with the group, and they would travel from Nazareth, about 40-mile trek, and they would travel with large groups of people, maybe 40, 50, 60 people from their hometown, and they'd all traveled to Jerusalem because it was a holy week. Look at verse 41 again. Now his parents went to Jerusalem every year at the feast of the Passover. And when he was 12 years old, they went up to Jerusalem after the custom of the feast. And when they had fulfilled the days as they returned, the child Jesus tarried behind in Jerusalem and Joseph and his mother knew not of it. And Jesus is getting a little bit older now, and they're saying, you know, Jesus, if you want to ride with that group on the way back, we sometimes do that when we shuffle. You know, we had our teen group thing that we did this last week. We went to the escape room earlier on the Wednesday, and we went to the Velocity Island Water Park on Thursday, and we sometimes shuffle who rides with whom as we go from place to place. And so I can imagine they all travel down together, and Joseph and Mary think that Jesus is going to be riding with somebody else. And so they leave back to Nazareth. Unbeknownst to them, they lost the Son of God. The Son of God is not with them. And much responsibility is being undertaken by Joseph and Mary as they are rearing the Son of God, who will be the Savior of the world. And in this particular instance, they lost Jesus, if you can believe that. Verse 44, but they, supposing him to have been in the company, went a day's journey. And they sought him among their kinsfolk and acquaintance. When they found him not, they returned back to Jerusalem, seeking him. And it came to pass that after 3 days, they found him in the temple, sitting in the midst of the doctors, both hearing them and asking them questions. And all that heard him were astonished at his understanding and answers. When they saw him, they being Joseph and Mary, they were amazed. And his mother said to him, Son, why hast thou thus dealt with us? Behold, thy father and I have sought thee sorrowing. And he said unto them, How is it that ye sought me? Wist ye not that it must be about my father's business? And they understood not the saying which he spake unto them. And he went down with them, came to Nazareth, and was subject unto them. And his mother kept all these sayings in her heart. And Jesus increased in wisdom and stature, in favor with God and man. I'm going to go ahead and get this one here, Sammers, if you give me that one. Preaching from the sermon Aware, or Losing Jesus is the title of the sermon. Give me that up on the screen there. Losing Jesus, if you can believe that. Now, I believe that in this volatile time in which we live, meaning 2020, meaning COVID time, meaning everything has changed and things are different. And from March through the end of May, mid-March to end of May, our church was basically all virtual and we weren't able to gather at all. Then May 31st, a few of us were able to regather and many are still watching online. And we're so thankful for these technologies and so thankful that we have these opportunities to gather as we have, like this and like this. But I think in times of struggle and difficulty, we might find ourselves where we've lost our relationship with Jesus. And sometimes, as I said earlier, a day will turn into a week, will turn into a month, will turn into a year, will turn into a decade. And as we're going to see from this story, we're going to draw the parallels here from the story of losing Jesus as Joseph and Mary literally lost the Son of God. They lost Jesus. I believe that the story illustrates how you and I can spiritually or even figuratively lose Jesus in our lives. And so I'm going to give you 6 points, and they'll be on the screen. The first one, if you look back to verse 42, it says, And when he was 12 years old, they went up to Jerusalem after the custom of the feast. The very first thought I would like to say today on losing Jesus is this. Jesus can be lost while doing spiritual things. Let me give you an illustration. I'm going to illustrate how a husband and wife can be, share the same, roof, live under the same roof, share the same bed, share the same checkbook, but they can grow apart from each other. And that can illustrate how we grow apart from the Lord. And here, these, in the story, Joseph and Mary are traveling to Jerusalem. They are doing something spiritual. They are doing something that is commendable. They are doing what they ought to do. They're doing what they're supposed to do. And we ought to recognize the fact that they're doing the things that they're supposed to do, and rightly so. However, just because you're doing what you're supposed to do doesn't mean that you are close to the one for whom you're doing those things. For example, you can be in church. You can be you can be serving. You can be, when we get back to having nurseries and we get back to having the junior church and Sunday school and Awana and all the things that we're hoping to do real soon, and hopefully we'll be able to do the things that our church does. You can be playing the special music or playing the guitar or singing or doing the things or preaching like I'm doing right now. You could be doing for the Savior, but not doing it with the Savior. And if you are doing it with the Savior, then you have that relationship. But if you're doing it for, and we're for doing things for him. We're also understand that just because you're doing, and back to the illustration of the husband and wife, the husband gets up early, he works long hours, a boss offers him overtime, he goes and does the overtime, then he's out there doing the lawn work and doing the things outside that would normally be done. The wife, conversely, she has her own job because it's so expensive nowadays, and she's doing the also the other duties that befall her, I mean, getting the lunches for the kids, and we get so busy doing for, we forget that we're supposed to be doing with. And we don't prioritize the relationship of it. And when you don't prioritize the relationship of it, you're doing an act. And I'm for doing acts. I'm for acts are displays of love. I realize that. And we do things in order to show our love. But let us never have the act of doing as a replacement for the relationship of. Because the relationship is the most important part. And so here we have Joseph and Mary. They are doing good things. They're doing spiritual things. They are going to Jerusalem. And you go to Jerusalem because you're supposed to do that. It says they went every single year. They chose the Passover as their holy week to go. They could have chosen the Pentecost week. They could have chosen the week of the week that the Day of Atonement would fall as that week to go, because they had to go one of 3 weeks. They chose the Passover. Jesus can be lost while doing spiritual things. Again, it's about relationship with the Lord. It's about spending the time with Him. It's about, when we come to church, we can sing the songs. We can say, hey, brother, hey, sister. We can do our classes. We can do, and we ought to do those things. But they're not a replacement for the relationship with the one for whom we do those things. So doing things is not enough, because Jesus can be lost while doing the things you're supposed to do. Next thought, look at verse 43. Verse 43 says, and when they had fulfilled the days as they returned, the child Jesus tarried behind in Jerusalem, and Joseph and his mother knew not of it. Jesus becomes lost oftentimes unknowingly. We had Frank and Ruth in the earlier service, and they just celebrated their 50th wedding anniversary on July 4th. Brother Frank's a smart guy. He gets married on July 4th because he'll never forget his anniversary. It's a good day to get married. I mentioned earlier Danny and Peggy, Jen's dad and stepmom. They actually got married on February 14th, Valentine's Day. Never going to forget the anniversary. And so Frank and Ruth, 50 years of marriage. Jen and I are 25 years next month. August 11th will be our 25th wedding anniversary. Eric was in service here this morning. Of course, he led singing, but he leaves after the singing because he was already in the first service and led singing for that as well. And but Eric and Baria have been married 5 weeks, and she was out of town because her grandfather isn't doing well, and she traveled to see her grandmother and her grandfather also, but I think it was more to see the grandmother because I believe that the grandfather is just getting up in years and such. But so Mari was gone, and actually, but Eric's going to pick her up right now. She's coming home right now. And when you're at honeymoon stage, I mean, 5 weeks, I mean, you live, breathe, eat, sleep, and all those things. And you know, it's all encompassing. But when you get to 25 years, it's got to be on purpose. And I think it can be. I think it should be. But I think that sometimes people will, like my parents, 29 years of marriage, and all of a sudden it's like, who are you? Who is this person I share a bed with? Because who's this person I share a checkbook and share a family with? Because you've grown apart. And it's this slow process of decay, this slow process of decline, and it's just the natural tendency, but we're not supposed to be natural. We're supposed to be supernatural. And on purpose, you stay close to the Lord. When you first got saved, everything was fresh and zealous and wonderful, and you heard the sermons, and you first learned that, you know, the gospel accounts, it was four different perspectives of the same story. You didn't know that until you got to Mark, and you think, I just read this story. And then you realize that Matthew and Mark are the same stories from different vantage points. I'm always so fresh and always so new. Now, the Bible's inexhaustible, so it can never get old. It's we who get old, and we who become complacent, and it's we who tend to lose Jesus oftentimes unknowingly, like the couple who are in their 20th years of marriage, and they think to themselves, who is this person? It was a slow process, over time of neglect. And if we're not careful, it's the same in Christianity. You ever just wonder why somebody just all of a sudden disappears from the work of the Lord? It could be maybe even a pastor or a youth pastor, maybe somebody that you looked up to, maybe somebody even at our church who was maybe teaching classes or doing works for the Lord, and all of a sudden they just disappeared. All of a sudden they were just gone. You think, how can last week they be on the piano doing their thing and this week be completely gone and not even in church anymore? Slow process. They woke up one day and thought, who is the Lord anyways? There's a guy, he's on the internet, and he was a pastor for 25 years, and now he's a devout atheist promoting atheism. 25, a quarter of a century he was a pastor. And now he is spewing atheism. Well, how do you get there? Very slowly, little by little by little by little. Jesus becomes lost, oftentimes unknowingly. If you look at the verse again there, they were just a little careless. A little carelessness goes a long way, and that's why it's so important for those of you who are watching from home, you got to watch every week. And if you can't watch on a Sunday, you got to, for whatever reason, you got to watch and get caught up. Because what's going to happen is this: we already have the reason of everything being, you know, disheveled with the schedules and the restrictions and such. And the next thing we're going to know is 4 years from now, we'll think, boy, it's been a long time since I've been in church. Because these things just come upon us and unknowingly. Look at the verse again, verse 43. And when they had fulfilled the days as they returned, the child Jesus tarried behind in Jerusalem, and Joseph and his mother knew not of it. They were just a little bit careless, and in their carelessness, and unbeknownst to them, for one whole day, they lost Jesus. We have to be very careful to not lose Jesus in our lives. And so, first thought is Jesus can be lost while doing spiritual things. Jesus becomes lost oftentimes and almost always unknowingly. We just wake up one day and think, what in the world am I doing? Number three, look at verse 44. But they, supposing him to have been in the company, went a day's journey, and they sought him among their kinsfolk and acquaintance. Now, they're looking for Jesus in all the wrong places, if you will. And I'll just say this. We have to be careful that when our relationship with the Lord is distanced, that we don't go looking in the wrong place. Let me give you a couple of illustrations. I can go back to the illustration of the husband and wife relationship. I think of Dave and Danielle. I officiated their wedding 8 years ago. Is that right? And first wedding that I did as the pastor of River City Baptist Church was Dave and Danielle. And they live in Dixon, and they can't come all the time, but they've been coming so faithfully. It's like a 40-minute drive or so, and they come as often as they can and such. So good to have them here. And so all kinds of people talking about weddings and marriages and things of that nature. But so back to the illustration of marriage, because that's a good illustration as it illustrates the things that we're seeing here in the story. Let's say people married 15 years or so. The guy goes to work, and unbeknownst to him, or because of neglect and unknowingly, his relationship with his wife isn't what it once was. And then the cute gal on the other side of the office catches his eye. If you're in a difficult situation in your own marriage, and we all go through difficult situations, there's not a marriage that's perfect. And we talk about Ruth and Frank of 50 years. They've gone through some difficult situations. You say, how do you know that? Because I know everybody does. But it's during those difficult situations that you have to be super on guard, because you don't want to do anything foolish, right? And that translates perfectly also for this type of thing. When you kind of feel distant from the Lord, it's not the time to be go looking up new doctrine. Searching YouTube search on some, because there's a guy out there and he's got 25 followers and he's going to sit behind a desk with a Bible in his hand and give you enough scripture to say, and by the way, there's, you know, 7 billion people on planet Earth, and he and his 25 followers are the only ones who have it right. And boy, they got everybody, they straightened out the whole world on what the church is supposed to be and what salvation is supposed to be and all these different things. And you know what you can do? You can get online. You're already distant from the Lord. You've already spent some time away from him, and now you're looking for him in the wrong places. I'll give you two examples of people who founded cult religions. By cult, I mean Christian cult, meaning they have no gospel, they have no salvation. The Jehovah's Witnesses and Mormons, those are non-gospel preaching entities, just so you know. Charles Taze Russell is the founder of the Watchtower and Tract Society, later to be known as, or it's called Russellism at first, then Watchtower and Tract Society, and now we know them as Jehovah's Witnesses. Joseph Smith Jr. is the founder of the Latter-day Saints. We also would know them to be Mormons. Both of those religions do not preach the gospel as this book teaches it. Both of those.
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10: 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My name is Mike. That's something that my fiance and I have had a lot of conversations about, is we've been trying to figure out the seating chart and where people are going to sit and everything for our wedding coming up here soon, because there's some family drama on my side. She's got some family drama on her side, as everyone does. But one thing that I think has been really encouraging is seeing some members of my family able to put that stuff aside. And it seems like, at least for the day, people who could not be in the same room with each other are going to be able to coexist. So it's kind of cool to see that even in those challenging situations, we have a choice and we can choose well.
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21: 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That's 855-577-2255. We're so glad you're here to listen. Today's program will complete the message we began yesterday. Here's Pastor Alan with part two of Breakthrough, Looting Interrupted.
22: Folks, it is not a simple thing to ignore the Lord. When you see the looting begin, we should understand God is sending an invitation. There were tremendous generational losses because of failures to respond. Breakthroughs involve the faithfulness of God around both his discipline and his purposes. We have to care about the purposes of God, or we're self-absorbed and God loves us too much simply to give us that permission. And if you'll allow me, I would like to take that biblical perspective and see if we can understand the world we're living in. Because what I want to submit to you is that right now our nation is being looted. And I don't understand it to be a political issue. I think Christians hide from the discussion because they use the word politics, but I truthfully don't think it has anything to do with politics. I think solutions may give an expression in those political realms, but I think we're being looted. I think our wealth, our strength, our opportunities, our futures, our children's futures are being diminished on

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1: 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Whoever believes in Jesus, trusts in Jesus, loves Jesus, will receive God's greatest gift, the greatest gift he can give a human being, which is eternal life.
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2: On a national basis, in a far more widespread way, but I think it's being expressed in micro ways, in that things that we used to would have considered to be reprehensible, we now kind of shrug our shoulders at and go, yeah, it's unfortunate. We've got a whole new vocabulary for it. Smash and grabs now become a description for an evening out. Somebody asked me, one of our volunteers asked me recently, if we cared if people took things from the next chapter. And I said, yes, we do. You should stop them. It's not okay. Something has happened to our hearts and our attitudes. I just sat down and made a list of some things that I think have contributed to this. And some of these are contributive, and some of them are expressions of the looting that's taking place. Globalism, this move towards a global economy and currency. The diminishment of nationalism, where we shouldn't be proud of our country, we should be embarrassed of it. Causes us not to value the things that are valuable to us as a people. That diminishment of nationalism is associated with the demonization of colonialism. And into that discussion, they roll in missional activities. I'm talking about discussions at the most celebrated academic institutions in the country. Academia often teaches that Christian missions are a reflection of an antiquated view of people and culture. That we shouldn't presume to have a message of salvation which needs to be shared. And in order to discourage people from embracing that, and please understand, they've been telling your young people in our universities for decades now that the idea of missions is inappropriate, it's wicked, it's evil, it's condescending. And they'll cite the worst examples they can find of cultural missional activity when we try to convert people's clothing and not change their hearts. They tell us Christian nationalism is wicked. It's become a derogatory term. Language has been manipulated to suggest that a love of country combined with an awareness of the sovereign intervention of God in history is not only inappropriate, it's dangerous. We should be investigated, monitored, watched. Christian Zionism gets dumped in that same bucket. That's the Christians who believe God has given the land of Israel to the Jewish people. We were recently included in the Jerusalem Post as one of the leading expressions of Christian Zionism in the world. I took it as a compliment. But I can give you some expressions of the looting of America. And one of them is the intentional marginalization of a biblical worldview. Folks, that's our heritage. That's our heritage. Imagine denying the heritage of the indigenous people of this nation, the Native American people, tell them that the way they worshiped should not be remembered. We should be eliminated. We should find the worst examples of how it affected behaviors. You wouldn't think of it, but they've taken our Christian heritage. So now we see apostasy within the church, and we see assaults upon our faith from without. You understand, I hope, that Marxism requires the diminishment of faith. Marxism is not a mystery. It's been practiced now for well over a century. And wherever they come into authority, wherever they gain power, one of the first things they do is close the churches, eliminate the leadership and the voices. The movement of manufacturing away from our nation is a plundering of our nation. I mean, it's been going on. It started in a very significant way, in an intentional way, in the 1970s. Moving manufacturing overseas, offshoring. There's a lot of statistics and a lot of numbers. I'll give you some high-view stuff. As a result, the U.S. currently has a deficit of goods and services of over $500 billion a year. We don't make things anymore. We don't even want to go to work anymore. We don't even want to go to the office anymore. We want to work in our pajamas. It's become a national infection.

0: But we didn't get to this point in a day or a week. It's not the result of a current administration, folks. This has been coming on us sequentially for quite a season. The devaluing of work and effort. Let me give you a list. Converse shoes, Gerber baby food, Schwinn bicycles, Craftsman tools, Under Armour, sports clothing and shoes and gear, York peppermint patties. How many of those you think are still manufactured in the U.S.? None of them. None of them. Gerber baby food. The rest of them I can tell you where they're manufactured, but Gerber doesn't disclose its manufacturing sites. Nestle, the owner of Gerber, just states that they have 418 factories in 86 countries. But they don't make any of it here. I'll give you another component of the looting of America, the refusal to use American energy sources. We spend billions of dollars annually spending it with other nations, depriving U.S. companies and citizens of the revenue and the jobs. We are looting our country. Terrorism, the targeting of civilians and acts of violence and war, and we won't say it. We relabel it. We don't want to create angst towards anyone. And if you dare to say some people group sponsor terrorism, you're xenophobic or some other phobic. We watched it in spades on 9/11. Airplanes were weaponized. Terrorism on our planet is not exclusively an Islamic issue, but it has been a predominantly Islamic issue. Trillions of dollars spent to try to make us safe. The loss of thousands of lives. They are looting our nation. Targeting civilians. Men and women and children. And we are reluctant to say it. We are so addled, so confused. They tell us we deserve it. And we pay for our children to sit in the classrooms where that is taught.
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2: Lessons from Paul is a 90-day devotional. Some of my favorite verses that Paul wrote, a bit of devotional time, and then some place to journal. The goal is to be changed. We want to be transformed by the Word of God and not just informed by it. Saul of Tarsus, a hero of mine, I got to know him as the Apostle Paul, an unrelenting advocate for Jesus in the face of unyielding persecution. Folks, that sounds like the world we live in. Lessons from Paul, it'll help you and I be overcomers, triumphant in this season in the earth. You'll enjoy the book.
1: 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That's 855-577-2255. Now, let's get back to Pastor Allen to wrap up part two of his message called Breakthrough, Looting Interrupted.
0: Illegal immigration. American taxpayers spent more than $150 billion, and these are conservative numbers, on immigrants illegally in the United States in 2023 alone. $150 billion. Illegal is the key word. If we want to change the immigration system, if we want to change the, it's okay, we can do that. You and I would go to prison for making illegal withdrawals from the bank. We call it stealing. When people come to our country uninvited, intentionally avoid the immigration process, and consume our services of education, of healthcare, our social services, they are overwhelming us. It is looting our country. And we're so addled as a nation, we have trouble saying it. We have sanctuary cities, major American cities, some of the most celebrated American cities that refuse to obey federal laws, but demand federal funding, looting this nation, taking money from people who pay their taxes and refusing to enforce the laws that we have agreed to yield to. I've been considering declaring myself a sanctuary person. Do you suppose I could avoid the IRS that way? Probably not. We've used our military as a social experiment, looting our nation, diminishing the ability of our fine men and women who voluntarily raise their hands to do the two things they're supposed to do in the military, defend our country and defeat our enemies. And we've watched them be turned into a DEI experiment. We've watched them turn them into an LGBTQI2 and whatever number they add this week. And they've rendered them ineffective. They've mocked them. They've hunted down people in the military who had a strong biblical worldview and have expelled them. They are looting our country. And what do the Christians say? Well, we don't want to talk about that. Could we do a Bible study on the Pharisees? Folks, I believe in studying the Bible, but the point of that is to be salt and light. The list goes on. We've defunded the police. You know, the ultimate outcome of all of this, if the looting continues unchecked, I'll tell you where it's going. There will be a complete absence of any leadership from churches. We'll simply be asked to be cultural voices, not to be advocates for a biblical worldview. We'll just be asked to repeat whatever the mantra is of whoever happens to have authority over us. That'll be the only way to maintain our status. You'll have to deny your faith. You better use your freedom while you have freedom to be an advocate for a biblical worldview. There's another outcome. It doesn't take any imagination. This is not prophetic, folks. We'll be bankrupt. We are currently, they say $36 trillion in debt, but that's really a tiny expression of the total debt that we have. If the numbers are so far beyond imagination, the interest payment on our debt for this year is projected to be $892 billion. If you don't know, that's more than we spend on our entire defense budget. And it's almost a third higher than the interest payment on our debt in 2023. It is not sustainable. They are looting our country. Lawlessness will grow rapidly. What you saw in the little video is an hors d'oeuvre. Widespread violence is growing. Our children are being preyed upon, and they're not being educated well. They're seen as profit centers in the healthcare community while they're mutilated. Biological sex is not confusing. They are looting our homes. The healthcare system as we have known it will collapse. We will watch an unbridled pursuit of pleasure. Hedonism. I could go on. I think you get a sense. I've got just a few moments. I want to give you a response. I want to go back to the biblical notion for a minute. What happened when the Babylonians burned the temple didn't happen because Nebuchadnezzar got up one morning on the wrong side of the bed. It didn't happen in a day or a week. It was the result of years of the people of God saying, "We don't intend to listen. We want to do what we want to do." Some of us don't want to pay attention because we've done pretty well while the looting's taking place. We've gotten some of the loot. So we'll just keep looking straight ahead, acting like we don't notice. It's going to take courageous change from the people of faith. The most hopeful thing I have seen in a season was the response of the election, not because of the people that were sent, but the millions of people across this nation in flyover country that raised their hands inexplicably. They haven't done it in a long, long, long time. It was a historic response. They said, "We think we're going the wrong direction." Amen. So here's my suggestion. You've got some notes for this. I believe we are at a pivot point. We can choose the Lord with a new heart and experience freedom, or we can continue to imagine we're capable of solving our own problems and we'll face greater expressions of judgment. The Babylonians are not our problem. A political party, a political adversary is not your problem. China is not our problem. They are a problem, but they're an expression. Isaiah chapter 1, God said, "Come now, let us reason together. Though your sins are like scarlet, they shall be as white as snow. And though they are red as crimson, they shall be like wool. If you're willing and obedient, you'll eat the best from the land. But if you resist and rebel, you'll be devoured by the sword." That didn't happen the next day. It didn't happen the next week. It didn't happen the next month. So people that heard it thought, that's not serious business. But the kids that were born in Babylon, when they read it, they thought, "I wish they would have listened. I'm tired of all the banter about how much you care for the children and you persist in your ungodliness. You don't give a hoot about the kids or you'd begin to honor the Lord." We are ravaging the generations coming with our ungodliness. Well, they'll change. They'll find a way. God is faithful. But they'll look at us. In James chapter 4, we're given a prescription. It says, "You adulterous people." James is writing to people of faith. He's not writing to pagans. "You adulterous people, don't you know?" And when the Bible says, "don't you know," what's the answer? Probably not. "Don't you know that friendship with the world is hatred towards God? Anyone who chooses to be a friend of the world becomes an enemy of God." In the New Testament, the word "world" talks about this present world order, the systems in place, the means of engaging, the activities. He said to be a friend with this present world order means you're an enemy of God. "Or do you think the scriptures say without reason that the spirit he caused to live in us envies intensely? But he gives us more grace. That is why the scripture says God opposes the proud, but he gives grace to the humble." And then we're given a response. "Submit yourselves then to God. Resist the devil and he will flee from you." The first step is what? Submit to God. Bend your knee. Decide that Jesus is Lord, that he's not just a sinner's prayer. I believe in conversion, but the point of conversion is so that Jesus can be Lord. Begin for yourself. Don't say, "I've said that prayer and I've been baptized." Is Jesus really Lord? Are you submitted to God in your life? Or do you tolerate ungodliness? It's a very important question for every one of us to answer. The next statement is resist the devil. Now, we can get some momentum around that, but folks, you're powerless. It's foolish. It's useless to try to resist the devil if you're not submitted to God. Come near to God, and he'll come near to you. So that's the next invitation. We want to come nearer to God. Well, how would we do that? Come near to God. He gives us three very practical ways. James is so practical. He said, "Wash your hands. Don't leave dirt on your hands. Don't leave unforgiveness on your hands. Don't leave resentment on your hands. Don't leave bitterness or hatred or anger. Wash your hands." How do you wash your hands? With repentance. A change of thought and a change of behavior. Purify your hearts from double-mindedness. James says to us, if you're double-minded, if you're inconsistent, He said, you're unstable in every way. You shouldn't imagine you'll receive anything from God. Change your laughter to mourning and your joy to gloom. It's a serious time when you recognize that the judgment of God is unfolding. When the layers of the exile have begun, it's a serious time. Doesn't mean you can't laugh. It doesn't mean you can't recreate. But you better not be chasing that as your life goal. It's a time to reevaluate priorities. And then the last thing he gives us is in verse 10. He said, humble yourselves. You know, there's no place in the Bible that God says he will humble you. There are many, many places he invites us to humble ourselves. If God has to intervene, it's humiliation. You can humble yourself or you can be humiliated before the power of God. But the invitation that we're given throughout Scripture is to humble ourselves. Doesn't mean we have no value, that we have no worth. It means we understand ourselves in God's economy, that there's a God and it's not us. It's not saying I don't have any abilities. You do. God's given you abilities. He's given you influence. He's given you talents and gifts. Use them for him. And then look at the outcome. He will lift you up. It doesn't matter who the enemy is. It doesn't matter how dark the circumstance. You see, we don't have to have a majority, folks. There is an authority in the truth of God. We can do this. We're salt and light. God will help us. God will help us.
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17: 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I'm David Jay, thanking you for joining us today as we listen, learn, and are challenged by God's Word, the Bible. What do you do when heaven feels silent? When you've prayed, believed, even begged, and still nothing changes? When the person you love isn't healed? When the worst actually happens? When it feels like evil is winning? Where is God in all of that? This May, Pastor Jack Hibbs' featured resource is Why Doesn't God Answer My Prayers by Erwin Lutzer. 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In our journey to develop a lifestyle that's usable by God, despair can sometimes overtake us. But when all seems lost, we can cry out to God who can save us. You see, our deep discouragement or hopelessness can actually be used by God to grow us spiritually. Despair drives us toward Jesus, and when we realize that we can't fix things on our own, it creates a dependency on the Lord instead of ourselves. So today, Pastor Jack teaches us that despair can teach us important spiritual lessons. When we cry out in depression, we can experience His help and learn to trust Him more deeply. Now, with his message called Disciplines of Despair, here's pastor and Bible teacher Jack Hibbs. And continuing our series of the Disciplines of Life, let's talk about the discipline of despair, right? Mm-hmm. So that's kind of an unusual phrase, the discipline of despair. How can despair actually become something that God can use in a believer's life?
18: Yeah, we're going to be looking at the example of Peter, for example. Peter, in fact, in total, all the disciples in this moment are in despair.
17: Right.
18: They're on the Sea of Galilee. The wind is raging, and when it rages on that lake, the waves get insanely terrifying. This is not some sort of biblical hyperbole. We've seen it. It's scary. It's a stormy night. They all think they're dying. And Jesus, the Bible tells us, is going to come near them walking on the water and intended to pass by.
17: Mm-hmm.
18: And they're all screaming, and they think they're going to be sinking and dying and drowning. And Peter sees Jesus and says, Lord, if that's you, bid me to come, which is a beautiful thing. Peter knew Jesus enough to know, look, I don't know if that's a ghost or not, but if it's Jesus, he's going to say something like, you can come to me. He would say something that radical.
19: Yeah.
18: So Jesus is, if that's you, tell me to come to you.
19: Yeah.
18: Jesus, you know, says, Peter, come. Peter steps out of the boat. We forget that Peter also walked on water. Peter's walking on the water, but he takes his eyes off of Jesus and looks at the size of the waves. And in that, he starts to sink. The despair was he looked at the circumstances instead of Christ, and he began to sink. That is the discipline of despair. In the midst of despair, you're not going to avoid despair. We're all going to have it. But you got to keep your eyes focused on Christ, or else your despair will swallow you up. And Peter can probably preach that message better than anybody.
19: Last time you spoke, you talked about, you know, Jesus was just walking across the water. He was just going for a walk. He's just walking to the other side, right?
18: Yeah. Yeah.
19: Meanwhile, yeah, the disciples are in the boat going, save us, save us. We're all going to die.
18: Right.
19: You talk about how storms are unavoidable in the Christian life, right? So why shouldn't believers be surprised when those difficult seasons come? I mean, we should know that they're coming.
18: Yeah. I don't know why. For us to be surprised, it's just naive.
19: Yeah.
18: I mean, think about it. There's nothing in this world that is valuable and meaningful and precious that did not come through some form of you know, challenge.
19: Right.
18: And so when we think, oh, this is an overwhelming situation, I'm filled with despair, it's all over, my life is over, I'm going to end my life. No, it's not. And it's not as bad as it feels. You feel that it's monumental, when in reality, God is at work.
19: Good stuff. Let's jump in.
16: As we look tonight, Father, at despair and desperation, the things that take hold of our lives and lead us to a brink of losing control of the wonderful things that you've given us, the promises and the peace that's available to the believer. And Lord, tonight we pray also that for those who may not know you tonight, that your Holy Spirit would be speaking to them, and Lord, that they would just absolutely run to you tonight and say, Lord, take away my despair. And Father, we pray that you would have your way with us as a people, as a church, and for all those who are listening or viewing right now. Lord, just do an amazing work. We ask it in Jesus' name, and all God's people said, amen. Amen. Well, church, grab your Bibles tonight and turn, if you would, to Matthew chapter 28. Matthew 28, verses 18 to 20. That's the theme verse of our series, The Disciplines of Life. And tonight we're looking at despair, the discipline of despair, to despair. We'll talk about that more in a moment, but Matthew chapter 28, it's all about being a disciple. And as a disciple, in fact, it's my opinion that if you take this series that we've been going through and use them as a foundation for discipleship, I think it's a pretty valuable thing. And tonight we look at the discipline of despair. Matthew chapter 28, verse 18, Jesus came and spoke to them saying, all authority has been given to me in heaven and on earth, Jesus said. Go therefore and make disciples, followers of Christ, of all the nations, baptizing them in the name of the Father and of the Son and of the Holy Spirit, teaching them to observe all things that I have commanded you, and behold, I am with you always, even to the end of the world. Now, turn a little bit to the left, Matthew chapter 14, verse 30. Matthew 14, verse 30, it's where we get our title for tonight, The Discipline of Despair. Matthew 14, verse 30, but when he, that is Peter, saw that the wind was boisterous, Peter was afraid. He was afraid and began to sink, and he cried out saying, Lord, save me. In fact, what we ought to do right now, just while you're there, let me give you the background to that. It starts in verse 25, the sinking of Peter. Matthew 14, 25, now in the fourth watch of the night, Jesus went with them walking on the sea. And when the disciples saw him walking on the sea, they were troubled, saying, it is a ghost. And they cried out for fear. By the way, in the Hebrew mind, you and I kind of laugh and chuckle. Oh, it's a ghost. They thought it was a ghost. Listen, in their thinking, in the Hebrew superstitions of the day, when they thought they saw a ghost, it was because they were transferring from the place of the living to the place of the dead. These guys thought that they were dying. They thought that their lives were coming to an end. So when they said, oh, it's a ghost, their Hebrew mindset and the tradition of the day was, we are dying and we're going, slipping into the other world. So they cried out for fear. Verse 27, but immediately Jesus spoke to them saying, be of good cheer, it is I, be not afraid. And Peter answered him and said, Lord, if it's you, command me to come to you on the water. So he said, come. And when Peter had come down out of the boat, he walked on the water to go to Jesus. But when he saw that the wind was boisterous, he was afraid and beginning to sink. He cried out saying, Lord, save me. It's the shortest prayer in the Bible. And immediately Jesus stretched out his hand and caught him and said to him, oh, you a little faith, why did you doubt? And when they got into the boat, the wind ceased. Then those who were in the boat came and worshiped him, saying, truly, you are the Son of God. The discipline of despair tonight. Note, first of all, the intensity of the moment. Peter cries out, Lord, save me. It generated the shortest prayer on record. But listen, there's an amazing thing taking place. This man steps out of a boat and he's walking on the water to Jesus Christ. What a radical moment. But we want to talk about the things that caused him to do that. Why would he leave a perfectly good boat and walk out on the water? The temptation for us, and it may be true to some degree, is, man, what great faith Peter had. Well, Jesus said for a moment here, oh, ye of little faith. Well, you say, well, Jack, that happened because he began to sink after he stepped out there. Maybe. What was going on in his mind? If they cried out for fear, if they were tormented by the situation that was around them, are you tormented by the situation around you? And the thought is, it's better to get out of this boat and take a chance than to go down with this boat, go down with all these other guys whining and crying in the boat. Was Peter fed up with his company? I don't know. Was Peter more spiritual than the rest of them? I doubt it. What was going on? Whatever was going on in his moment of despair, it was so radical that he said, Lord, if it's you, bid me to come. And that's a beautiful thing because number one, Peter's thinking is, if it's Jesus, I know the kind of things Jesus says. He says things that are impossible. Can somebody say amen to that? Doesn't Jesus say impossible things to us? And Jesus, all these years of ministry, Peter's got it down now. And he says, Lord, if it's you, bid me to come, because only Jesus, he probably looked back at the guys in the boat, only Jesus would say, come on out. If it's a ghost, maybe it's not going to happen. But if it's Jesus, he'll say something crazy like, come on out on the water. The water's fine. Come on out. I don't know, but Jesus said, come. And Peter steps down out of the boat. And he begins to walk on the water. The moment you and I think about somebody walking on the water, we automatically think of Jesus. But that's nothing for him to walk on the water. But it is something for Peter to walk on the water. And this is an encouraging thing, because in the moment of despair, Peter's doing the impossible. But listen, mark it down, and I'll repeat it several times tonight. You need to hear this. The reason why Jesus asked Peter to come down out of the boat and join him was not, listen, was not for Peter to be a water walker. That's not the point. Do you think God's interested in people walking on water? Have you ever wanted to walk on water? We've all wanted to walk on water. Have you ever thought about it? I'd love to walk on water, I think. It's like walking on a cloud. I'd love to walk on a cloud. Wouldn't that be cool? I don't think God's interested in you and I walking around on a cloud or on the water. That's not the point. What do you get out of walking on water? Bragging rights? I'm Peter, water walker. You know, he has a t-shirt, I walked on water. Jesus isn't interested in walking on water and having us do it, not at all. Do you know what Jesus is into? Your moment of despair. It's all about you sinking that he's into. The whole lesson was not about walking on water. There wasn't a class. Okay, guys, Peter will be the first one. And then after Peter, Andrew, you're next. So I'll walk on water. You can. No. But the lesson to be learned is all about sinking and how to be rescued from the moment of despair. It's not about walking. It's about being rescued.
18: Jesus knew, listen, you don't want to hear this, but Jesus knew that Peter would sink before Peter ever got out of the water, got out of the boat under the water. He knew that the boy was going to sink. In the moment of despair, Jesus would be there. The Bible says he immediately stretched forth his hand and he rescued Peter right out of the sinking moment of the ocean, of the sea. And what about you and your life and your life's turmoil and tribulation and peril? Oh, Lord, it's not about you living a cush, easy life. Anybody can do that. The danger is living life, eventually sinking without Jesus Christ.
20: 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Once again, here's Pastor Jack.
18: And the world is sinking tonight, sinking in emotion, sinking in grief, sinking in pain, sinking in sorrow, disappointment, bitterness. There are many people you and I know, and they're sinking because of the perils of life. They don't know Jesus. But to be able to say to them, you know what, my friend? I heard a message at church the other night about Jesus reaching into your life and rescuing from the situation you're in. Jesus rescues people in despair. He loves that. It causes me to think that Jesus just waits ever so patiently when in the life of someone, difficulties and perils will come. And for some people, it's not the good news that leads somebody to Christ. Sometimes it's not the good news. Sometimes it's the bad news that leads someone to Christ. They come to the end of themselves. What lesson was Peter learning in that moment? When we talk about despair, Webster's 1828 dictionary says of the word despair, hopelessness, a destitution of hope, he says, to have no expectation. That is very, very threatening to me, that definition right there, to have no expectation. Expectation is important to me. The perception or the reality that all hope is lost. Despair is the abandonment of all hope, says Noah Webster. The Greek word for despair means this in the Bible. In 2 Corinthians, mark it down, 2 Corinthians 4:8, Paul says, "For we are hard-pressed on every side and yet not crushed. We are perplexed," he says, "but not in despair." And that word "not in despair," exasperia. You recognize that word? To exasperate. Exasperia. The word means to be at an utter loss, to be despondent, believing that one has become lost. The picture is someone lost at sea. They're swallowed with despair. And you don't have to be lost at sea. And you don't have to be walking on this, on the Sea of Galilee and be sinking to have Jesus rescue you from this tremendous discipline of despair. But you can be caught up in a world that, for whatever reasons, you think that God has abandoned you or somehow God's not real. I can't think of anybody more helpless and hopeless than a person going through this life believing that there is no God. What a tragedy that is. And so we look at this first point. The discipline of despair is this, number one, is that despair drives us closer to Jesus. Will you write that down? The tendency for us is to run and not even talk about despair. I don't want to talk about it. People might say, I don't want to hear that word. But wait a minute. Because God is real, church, listen tonight. God is real. He is alive. And all of a sudden, despair is not the giant that my emotions are telling me that it is. Tonight, no matter who you might be, you can realize this, that despair can drive you closer to Jesus. And listen, Christians are not exempt from despair. When we get our eyes off of Christ, like Peter got his eyes off of Jesus, he began to sink. He saw how boisterous the waves were. J.C. Ryle in his commentary says that it must have happened as Peter was walking on the water, that as the waves were driving the sea up and down, that Peter began to look at the size of the swells rather than the size of the Savior. And you and I can do that. We can look at all the things that scare us. What scares you tonight? Is it some phobia? That's a Greek word for fear. The Bible says that when we meditate on the perfect love of God, that perfect love casts out all fear. God's love begins to permeate our lives, and it's the reality of his love. It doesn't mean that you're running around with little daisies and flowers and sunshine, happy hearts all over your shirt. That's not what he's talking about. He's talking about the reality of God's love coming into your life and so taking you over that it pushes out all the stuff that's not from God. And fear goes out the window. And you meditate on the love of God for you personally. God's love for you is awesome. I want you to put this picture in your mind. Storms are great things to watch as long as you're safe. And this is a famous picture. You guys have all seen this before. Go ahead and leave it up. I've always asked this question. Did that man know in the doorway that that wave was coming? What if the door was on the other side of that lighthouse? By the way, that lighthouse, I don't know where it is, but I've seen other pictures of it. It's pretty far out in the ocean. I don't even know how they built the thing. There's a man standing there with the door open with the raging ocean around that lighthouse. Storms. Storms are awesome if you're in a safe place. I remember a couple years ago, we were all out at the river with some friends here from this church. We're having a great time. Our kids were with us. Our dogs are out there. We're goofing off, having a great time. This big storm rolls across the desert. We're watching it. Wow. And we're all acting tough. Yeah, it's a great storm. Boy, that's going to be a big storm. Whoa, look at that lightning. Whoa, look at that flash. Wow, it's just rumbling and shaking. And that storm, and you know it's kind of freaky looking when it comes over your head, and the clouds are going like this over your head. It's okay. We're all right. You know? And all of a sudden, right over our heads, kaboom! Flat, you know the flash and the boom at the exact same time? And the static electricity, the hair, woo! And the only smart one in the group was Jeff's golden retriever. She took off screaming and went right through the screen door into the house. We just stood out there and acted like, and actually we didn't act tough. When that happened, we all screamed like little schoolgirls and started running. But you're not supposed to know that part. But what compelled Peter to leave the safety of that boat in the midst of a storm? To him, it had become obvious that being with Jesus was better than being in the boat with the guys. I want to know why. I may be wrong, but I don't think it was this moment of heroic, faith-filled action in Peter's life. I think Peter realized, wait a minute, if that's you, Lord, call me out. They had already been primed by the storm. The storm had tossed them up and down. They were already terrified, and maybe your storms are terrifying you. And then they thought, we saw a ghost. And you think, you know what? This terrible thing in my life is bringing me to the brink of life. I'm almost done with it. Something's going on with Peter, and it's a big deal. So much so that in the blackness of the night, he's going to step out onto the open water. That's not normal. I believe that Peter thought, and Peter was thinking, as the others, that they were lost, that this is our moment. But Peter made a great, great move. He'd rather be near Jesus than just hang around with a bunch of guys going down. And that's the key tonight. In the midst of your despair, will you run to Jesus? I don't feel like running. Well, then listen, you're not in despair enough. It's like my mama used to say, she'd say, it's time to eat. I'm not hungry. Well, if you don't eat now, you're not going to eat at all. And then a few hours later, I'm hungry. And my mom was such a tender-hearted thing, and I would abuse her terribly. She'd say, what do you want to eat? And she would make this offer. Well, you can have this, and you can have this. I don't want that. I don't want that. Is it me? Do you know kids like that? They do that too? It's like, I don't want that. We want this? No, I don't want that. Then my dad would say, then you're not hungry. Dads are great. It's the voice of wisdom. You're not hungry. Why? Because if you're hungry, you'll eat snails if you're hungry. Oh, I need Jesus. Do you now? Because listen, there's a great, great danger of really, truly wanting Jesus in the midst of your storm versus having the kind of Jesus that you just add him on to the other routines of your life. Jesus is not a module that you add on to your life. He's the eternal God that you come to with your face down on the ground and you're laid out before him asking for forgiveness and for rescuing. Lord, rescue me. In the storms of our lives as Christians, as much as we wouldn't want to admit this, they are unavoidable storms. They're difficult and they're all necessary for the believer because none of us learn much about God on only sunshiny days. In verse 29, it's amazing. Look at verse 29. It says, Jesus said to him, come. And when Peter had come down out of the boat, he walked on the water to go to Jesus. Jesus is teaching right here that he knows exactly what's about to happen. Come on, Peter. And why would Peter do this? What would be the point of it, walking on water? I think he's going to Jesus at any cost.
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5: There is something in those who are religious by nature, religious in background, and those who are not yet identified with Christianity or Christ. They both have the same need. There is something deep in us that the apostle has already said in this chapter is the case, and that is we are by nature children of wrath. That we are separated from God by that which takes us another direction than what God has described in His Word. And that's true of absolutely everyone apart from the work of Christ.
6: 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In today's episode, Pastor Brian shares a lesson from Ephesians 2. When from generation to generation there is a pervading need and longing for peace, Dr. Chappell points to the writing of Paul, who provides the answer. It is Christ. You can find this lesson and many others when you visit unlimitedgrace.com. And while you're there, look for Pastor Brian's commentary on the book of Ephesians, which he wrote for the Reformed Expository Commentary series. Dr. Chappell reveals how when we lift our eyes beyond ourselves to share Paul's expansive vision, then we too will join his doxology for God's amazing grace that transforms the world. Let's hear now from Dr. Brian Chappell as he shares the lesson, When Walls Come Tumbling Down.
5: Even if it's not your generation, many of you will know the words. Imagine there's no heaven. It's easy if you try. No hell below us, above us, only sky. Imagine there are no countries. It isn't hard to do. Nothing to kill or die for. And no religion, too. The words of John Lennon, putting to melody the perspective of many in our culture, that so much of the violence and the hurt and the pain in our world is caused by people of religion. The problem at the root of so much violence and war and suffering is religion. And of course, you don't just have to turn to songs to find that. The so-called four horsemen of the new atheism: Christopher Hitchens, Richard Dawkins, Sam Harris, Daniel Dennett, have made plain their understanding that the great problems in the world that we are facing are religious in origin. And since 9/11, there have been lots of people who have rallied to their side to say they must be right. After all, look at all the problems in the world that are caused by religion. And you could point to radical Islam, and radical Hinduism and radical Christianity in Northern Ireland. And I must say that what these intellectuals say seems to make a lot of sense. Isn't religion the cause of so much of the problems? If we just end religion, we would end the war and have peace. Now, despite kind of the intellectual horsepower behind that argument, I would have to tell you, it's not the common perception that an end of religion is actually what's going to bring peace among us. The more common perspective is that the blend of religions is what's going to bring peace. If people just recognize it's all the same God, if they would just stop, you know, kind of fighting among each other about whose God has priority and recognize it's just basically all the same God, that viewpoint articulated in what is now the notorious seventh grade

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1: 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Whoever believes in Jesus, trusts in Jesus, loves Jesus, will receive God's greatest gift, the greatest gift he can give a human being, which is eternal life.
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2: Differences, it's all the same, God. Not recognizing, of course, if you ever say that all the distinctions of the religions that people have held by the millions for centuries aren't really important, that supposed tolerance is actually one of the most intolerant things you can say, as though people's distinctives and what they believe in just is irrelevant. They just don't know better than us smart, intelligent people. But even if you struggle over the arguments, what is the answer of a Christian to either those who say that real peace will come either by the end of religion or by the blend of religions? The Apostle Paul is actually answering that question in this portion of Scripture, in which he is saying that real peace comes not by the end of religion, not by the blend of religion, but by the blood of Christ. That the peace required in all of our hearts between us and God and between us and one another in this world is actually a consequence of what Christ will do when he reigns in us. After all, if you look at verse 17, it says what Christ's purpose was. He came, verse 17 says, and preached peace to you who were far off and peace to those who were near. Christ came to preach peace to those who were far off. We already know from the chapter that that's from the Gentiles, the people who were other nations than the covenant people. And he came to preach peace to those who were near, to the covenant people, to the chosen, the elect, the Jews. Paul is saying Christ came for them all, Jew and Gentile. Now what that is saying is first establishing that there's no difference in their need. And what we're being made to see is, as hard as it is to face, the beast in us all and the peace for us all. If Christ had to come for those who were far and those who were near, then they both have the need of Christ. There is something in those who are religious by nature, religious in background, and those who are not yet identified with Christianity or Christ, they both have the same need. There is something deep in us that the apostle has already said in this chapter is the case, and that is we are by nature children of wrath. That we are separated from God by that which takes us another direction than what God has described in his word. And that's true of absolutely everyone apart from the work of Christ. And it's recognition of that beast within that actually is the beginning of peace for all. The beast within was described some years ago in the book Vanishing Grace by Philip Yancey, in which he talked about the experience of a soldier who at the end of World War II was involved in the liberation of Dachau, the Nazi concentration camp. And that soldier describes his experience of being taken to a boxcar and finding bodies stacked neatly like pieces of wood, some alive and some dead, and under orders then to take them and put them in proper places that were designated. But as he and some others were taking the bodies out of the boxcar, which he described as indescribably light, one of the soldiers was told by the captain, "I want you to escort these 12 SS troops who were responsible for this camp to an interrogation center." And that soldier who was urged to take the 12 troops of the SS over to the interrogation center agreed to do it. But soon after he had left the boxcar, the soldiers who were still unloading the bodies heard machine gun fire. And just a few seconds later, Chuck coming back by with a grin on his face saying, "They all tried to run away." What was described next was the harder thing to say. The soldier who was still unloading

0: including bodies, said, I had a nauseating fear that then gripped me. The fear was that my captain might call on me next to escort the next body of SS guards to the interrogation center. I had a dread fear that what Chuck had done, I would now do. The beast that was in those guards was now apparent in me. And he said it was the recognition of the beast within his own heart that led that day to his resolve to become a pastor. Because he said, until that day, I had never seen absolute evil, not just in others, but in me. And when I saw that absolute evil in me as well as in others, I knew I had to be a part of something that would fight that evil. Which meant he needed the Lord Jesus and to be the champion of his cause in the world. He needed to be the champion of peace against that evil that he even saw within himself. Now, why did I say seeing the beast within is actually essential to the peace that we would have with one another as well as with our Lord? Because it's the recognition that there but for the grace of God go I that unites us with people who sometimes seem very different from us. That we are willing to work with people, to love people, to embrace people who might seem to be very foreign to us in their understanding of the gospel, their lifestyle, their walk away from God. Because we recognize that prejudice and pride and haughtiness have no place in those who say, whatever beast is in you, I recognize was in me too, apart from the work of Christ. I do not stand apart. I do not stand above. There but for the grace of God go I. I'm just like you.
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0: It's the recognition that there but for the grace of God go I that unites us with people who sometimes seem very different from us. That we are willing to work with people, to love people, to embrace people who might seem to be very foreign to us in their understanding of the gospel, their lifestyle, their walk away from God. Because we recognize that prejudice and pride and haughtiness have no place in those who say, whatever beast is in you, I recognize was in me too, apart from the work of Christ. I do not stand apart. I do not stand above. There but for the grace of God go I. I'm just like you. It's that ability to somehow see with the eyes of the gospel who I am as well as who others are that gives me the ability to begin to relate to people eye to eye and not looking down the nose. But beyond that, remember, Christ came to preach peace, which means he's preaching to me despite the beast in my heart. And if I recognize that this Christ has come to proclaim peace to my heart despite the fact that there's a beast within me, then I begin to love him. And if I love him for his peace toward me, then I will love those that he loves. Something begins to change in us when we recognize I'm not better than other people, but have simply been loved by a Savior through no goodness in myself. That now I want others to know that goodness. It changes us in ways that are hard to express. I think of Kathy and me living on the seminary campus that Johan mentioned earlier for 25 years or so. And in that Christian bubble where we lived on a Christian campus among Christian students studying for the ministry, and I taught them. I mean, day after day, I'm relating primarily only to Christians, highly committed Christians. And then in my last years at the seminary, being chancellor and having the opportunity to move to where my children were in the inner city of St. Louis. And to live to people next door who'd been imprisoned, who were different ethnicities from us. To shop among those who were of different sexual orientation. And I don't exactly know how to express to you what happened to Kathy and me, how we talked at times, how we felt like we could breathe again. Like there was the opportunity for the gospel to be expressed from us, how we actually took joy in having the opportunity to say, I can now express the gospel in new and fresh ways, to actually rejoice in the opportunities that God was providing. Not to rejoice in the sin around us, but to rejoice that we could now truly, really love lost people, not just feel it was our duty to take the gospel to them. But if we profoundly and really believe that we were no different than they, that Christ had come to rescue us and he could rescue them too, that in ways we could not quite express, we begin to feel that God was giving us opportunity to love people for the sake of the gospel. And we felt, as I said again, like we could breathe again the true reality of the gospel beyond the confines of our Christian bubble. Is that God's calling for us? I mean, does he really expect us to express his peace to those who are far off according to the words of the gospel? We begin to see it as Paul not only describes that Christ came to preach peace to those near and far, but he says in verse 18, for through him we both have access through the Spirit to the Father. We both have access, those far and those near, both have access in the Spirit to the Father. We won't understand what that verse is all about until we first understand what access means and then who's supposed to get it. The word access in the scriptures here is actually a word for permission to enter a throne room. We both, those far and near, have access to the Father. And so already the apostle has said in verse 6 of this chapter what that means, that we already are seated with Christ in heavenly places, that we have access because of our union with Christ, faith in him, to heaven itself. And as God has already seated Christ in a position of affection and favor and privilege, so those who are united to Christ have access to the throne room of God. That's why we can pray boldly, God help, because I have access to the Father. But there's more going on. As the language unfolds, the apostle is reminding us we have access because the walls of hostility have been broken down. If you hear last week, you may remember, I talked a little bit about what those walls of hostility were about. Do you remember? There were the outer courts in the ancient temple for the Gentiles. And there were the inner courts where the Jews could go. A sign between the outer court and the inner court. What was the sign saying? You cross here and you die. There was this wall of hostility, and that has been broken down. And now when the apostle says we have access in the Spirit to the Father, it's more than just palace language. We're beginning to understand temple languages here as well. But it's through Christ in the Spirit that we have access to the Father. Do you hear the Trinitarian reference? In Christ, in the Spirit, to the Father. There's only one place that the temple would fully exhibit that Trinitarian presence of God. That was not in the outer court or the inner court. Where was it? In the Holy of Holies. If we both, Jew and Gentile, would actually have access to the Holy of Holies, which of course happened when Christ died and the barrier was broken down between God and man, and in that miraculous event, the veil between the inner court and the Holy of Holies was rent from top to bottom, and the fire on the altar went out, and suddenly what happened was we had access to the Holy of Holies, so much so that in Romans 5, the apostle says, we now have access to the grace in which we now stand. Even in the Old Testament, when the great high priest went into the Holy of Holies, he crawled in. Can't get before the glory and the holiness of God, even standing on my own feet. But now, through Christ, who has taken away the hostility between us and God, we now enter into the holiness of God in the grace in which we now stand. It's the place of privilege. It's the place of honor. And the amazing thing the apostle is saying here in verse 18 is, and we both have access. Gentile and Jew. Different nations, different languages, different peoples, different ethnicities. We all have access by the work of Christ to the beauty and the glory of God. For the Jews, that was practically incomprehensible, that a Gentile could be with a Jew in the presence of God. But God is here declaring, it is my purpose to deal with the both of you, Jew and Gentile. How does that make you feel? I got just a sense of it when I was a child. 5 boys in my family growing up, and soccer was not yet the popular sport that it is now, which means for us as a family, it was all baseball. All summer long, into the fall, even early spring, it was all baseball. Now, with 5 boys, of course, you're often going to your brother's games, which means what? You are bored to tears, right? And so always, you know, as you're going to so many games through the summer, you're finding means of distraction. I can remember a particular summer night when I was with a friend and we were watching one of my brother's games, but in distraction, we began to find that dirt that is on ball fields across the South, right, had just been pulverized by so many games that it was the finest, softest powder. And some of you know what you can do against the night sky when the stadium lights are shining. You take a Dixie cup and you fill it up with the dirt, right? Right? And you crimp it at the top but leave one little hole. And then you take that Dixie cup and you throw it across the sky. It looks like a rocket going across the sky with the dirt falling out of it. And we were probably doing that for 15 or 20 minutes until I saw my friend just get so excited. He threw it in direction, and even as he was throwing it, I said, oh, no, you know. Because not only is he thrown a different direction, the wind had changed. Which meant as the dirt was falling out of the cup, it was being blown onto the stands where my father sat. And as he wiped the dirt off of him, he looked at us. I could see wrath. And he pointed my direction and he did one of these. So I, you know, kind of gathered up all the courage in me. I started walking toward my father, but my father shook his head. No. He pointed to my friend too. He said, I am going to deal with the two of you together. We got to the stands, and my father said, I want you to stop that. Now, here's some money for a coat. Go get one. We were amazed. Now, this is an imperfect example because there's no justice being applied. I know that, okay? Except for all the wrath that my father is now experiencing, the crowd now looking at him with absolute frown and rage that we're not in trouble. But what's happening to my friend and to me? We are high-fiving and hugging one another and saying, this is great. We have been shown mercy together. One of the church fathers of the ancient church says, when the Apostle Paul says, those both far and near are being given access to the Father, it is like an object of clay and an object of rust being put together and coming out as an object of gold. It's dirt out of the ground and corroded rust, the dirt as in the pagan religions, the rust as in the rusty Jews, no longer corroded, corrupted by their own faith rather than by the faith of God himself. And God putting them together and saying, as I deal with you together, you're gold.
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12: Well, there are two psalms that deal with the subject of the family, Psalm 127 and 128. If you find your Bible there close by, you might want to turn to those psalms. Today, we're going to talk about how to help your family. No one enters into family life intending to be regretful or discouraged 20 years later, but it happens, and it happens a lot. And it happens among Christians. Business, conflict can take their toll. Following God's principles for family life is the only safe way to proceed. 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Did you know that Turning Point has a ministry to help you and your family? It's called Turning Point's Magazine and Devotional. It comes to your home every month, filled with scriptural truth, devotions for every day, Monday through Friday, and a special one for each weekend, and then articles that are written to add value to your Christian life and give you perspective on how to live for God. This magazine is specifically geared toward the healthy soul, helping you keep your soul right with God. And I hope you get this magazine. If you don't, I hope you will get it. Simply ask for it when you get in touch with us. Just say, please send me the magazine, and it'll be on its way to you as soon as it comes off the press. The next issue we can get to you will be in your hands soon. It is a wonderful asset and a wonderful, wonderful tool for walking with the Lord. Take advantage of it as you have opportunity. Well, here's part one of this intriguing message from Psalms. How can I help my family?
13: It's kind of interesting to jump back from Psalm 127 and look at the last couple of verses of Psalm 126, because here's an overarching principle that really does affect the family. It says, those who sow in tears shall reap in joy. He who continually goes forth weeping, bearing seed for sowing, shall doubtless come again with rejoicing, bringing sheaves with him. It's a reminder to us that in all of life, the principle of sowing and reaping is in vogue. And in our families, that's true, isn't it? What happens in our family has a lot to do with what input we give. And unfortunately, many of us try every modern approach to family life only to discover that while it may fix one part of the family, it ends up messing up all the rest of the family. Well, God has a better idea. And in case you're a little bit skeptical about listening to something from the Bible on the family, could I remind you that the family is God's idea? In fact, it's God's primary idea. The church was God's idea too, but the family was God's idea long before the church. Civil government, that came from the mind of God too, but long before there was civil government, God thought of the family. In fact, if you go by its place in the Word of God, apart from human life itself, the family is one of God's first great ideas for us in this universe. In the very beginning of the Bible, God looked at man alone and he said, "It is not good that man should be alone." And he brought a woman to him, and family began. So if God had the idea about the family, doesn't it make a little bit of sense to you that maybe he might have something to say about how we could make it work, how it should work? And I'll tell you what, not only here in the Psalms, but throughout all of the Bible, God has some incredible truth for those who are willing to dig for it to help us build families that will bring honor and glory to his name. Now, there are four principles that I want you to see in Psalm 127. We will barely get to Psalm 128, but they're connected, and I want to show you some things there if I have time. The first thing I want you to note about building your family and helping your family, principle number one, is that if you're going to be successful, you have to place God at the head of your home. Notice what the psalmist says, "Unless the Lord builds the house, they labor in vain who build it." This psalm begins with the most important truth in building a home. It says, unless the Lord builds it, it isn't going to work. It is a truth that is so simple in saying, but so challenging in doing. This verse is teaching us that there is only one builder in the home, and that builder is God. There is only one architect for the home. God, who had the idea of the home, is the one who wants to be at the head of the home. And men and women, until you put God at the center of your home, all of your attempts to try to make family life what you want it to be will be attempts in frustration. And that's what the psalm says. Unless you let him build the home, you're going to do it in vain, which means you're going to go through a lot of frustration and experience a lot of emptiness and get down the road and think this is it. How many people do you know that thought that if they could just get all the things that their family wanted, that their family then would be a good, strong family and everything would be together? And how many kids do you know, maybe some of them hang out with you? Some of them are at your place trying to get in on the family life you have because they've got so many things, but they've got no family. And there's no one there. And that's not God's plan, you see. If God's plan was that family life was how much stuff you had, then very few of us would even be candidates, would we? We would be stuck where we are. No, God has a better plan. God says that he wants to be the head of your home. Now, I want to take just a moment and debunk that, if I might. Because some of you are saying, you know, there's no way I'm going to install halos on my kids. They wouldn't look right. They wouldn't fit. It's not going to work. We're not going to say Bible verses like mantras around home. We don't have plaques up in every room that says God is the head of this house and little verses. And we don't have a promise box at the breakfast table. Is that what it means to put God at the head of your home? Isn't it interesting how we get stuck on all the externals? We focus on all the little trinkets of the family. I'd just like to give you a testimony of my family growing up days. I knew that God was central in the home I grew up in, but I got to tell you something. It wasn't because of a lot of the things that we might focus on. You know, when I think back on my growing up days, I didn't know God was at the head of my home because we read the Bible after dinner at night. In fact, I got to tell you, a lot of those times were very forgettable, very forgettable. And that doesn't mean that it's not important to do that. It just means that that's not the issue. It wasn't even the fact that my parents were involved in institutional ministry. The thing, as I look back on it, that's very incredibly clear to me is this. It's a very simple thought. And that is that God was very important to my parents. That God was very important to them. That somehow in all the stuff we did and everything we're involved in, he always was there as a part of the picture. Most of the time, he was the centerpiece. But wherever he was a part of our family. And as I grew up, I couldn't escape that. It wasn't that my mom and dad preached at me all the time, but it was the sense that I had that in our family life, God was important. Is God important in your home? Is he sort of a matter of convenience, maybe? You see, we communicate our values where they really are. You can't fake it with kids. Can I get a witness? You can't fake it with kids. They know. You can try to make them believe that God's important, but it's not going to get through unless he really is. So maybe the best thing we could do before we install God at the head of our home is install him at the head of our life and then ask him to live that out little by little in our families. Enough said about that. I think we know that to be true. Family isn't going to work unless God is at the head of the home. But I want you to notice this next principle, which is pretty incredible in my way of thinking because it's so contemporary. Principle number two says that if you're going to have a home that really makes a difference, you have to put parenting at the top of your priority list. Now notice what the psalmist says. Unless the Lord builds the house, they labor in vain who build it. First thing I wrote down in my notes is that God agrees with what I've always suspected, and that is that being a parent is labor. Can I get a witness to that? Ladies, you thought it started at the beginning of labor pains and stopped when the child was born? No, it continues throughout all of life, and it isn't very nice of you to include us in it either. We thought we were free from all of this. Being a parent is labor. It's hard work. It's such an incredibly simple concept, but it is losing its value in our culture today because parenting is being pushed over on the edge while moms and dads pursue their professional goals and purposes in life, and parenting is getting a lick and a promise, and we can't figure out what's gone wrong in our families. I want to tell you something, that unless you are willing to work at being a parent, God's the architect, but he needs laborers. And there are two laborers in most homes. In some homes, there's just one laborer. There's a single parent listening to me right now who's thinking, boy, you think it's work trying to do it with two of you. You ought to try doing it with just one. But God is saying to us that while he's given us the plan, he's the architect, he's the builder, we're the laborers, and we've got to put in the time and make parenting important or it won't work. Wherever I go to speak, or especially if I'm with pastors, we have a question and answer time. One of the first questions they always ask, and I've just gotten prepared for it, so I thought I better get an answer, is can you tell us a little bit about your priorities? Well, you know, priorities are important because they govern your life. And it's one thing to talk about your priorities. It's another thing to put your priorities into perspective and put them into operation and then live by them. I remember going away and getting some time alone with the Lord and really sitting down and trying to crystallize some years back, okay, Jeremiah, what are your priorities? And I'll tell you, it's one of the most important times I've ever spent in my life because I believe that with what God has done here in this place, apart from a clear understanding in my mind, and yet I struggle with these all the time, but a clear understanding of what my priorities are, I would be making a lot of really bad decisions right now. So let me tell you what they are. They don't necessarily have to be yours, but most of us are going to fall into the pattern of these priorities. Number one, I'm a person, and I better take care of my personal relationship with God. God's number one. In fact, he says he must be number one. He's a jealous God. He doesn't want anybody in between me and him. He's number one in my life. And so I have to cultivate that relationship. I have to spend time with God. I have to make God number one. Secondly, I'm a partner, and I've got a wife, a wonderfully good wife. God is first, Donna second. Thirdly, I'm a parent, and I've got children, four of them. And they're the most important thing in my life outside of God and Donna. And every day of my life, I have to fight to preserve that priority. Because you see, when I'm at a football game, I'm not at three or four other places where people think I should be. Or if I'm at a dinner sometime, I've said no to other things. And you know, there's an awful lot of pressure and a lot of expectations about what you should be doing with your life. But I want to tell you, as best as I know how to tell you, that my children are third in my life. The only thing ahead of them is God and Donna. I had it tested when I was invited to speak at a convention up at Arrowhead Springs. I was asked to go and speak to a group of 450 women at a women's Bible study. We agreed that was an opportunity that I should take. They wanted me to teach the life of David, and I had just preached through the life of David, so we went. You know, we had this thing all scheduled out way out in the future. I knew the basketball season was over. I don't schedule anything during basketball season that conflicts with the ball games if I can help it. Not anything during football season. So I was so excited, you know, this thing is out here in March. Well, then our wonderful basketball team got good about halfway through the year. And they started getting better and better, and they started winning, and they won, and they won, and they won. They got in the playoffs, and they kept winning, and I kept looking at this date that was over here. And we kept getting closer and closer to the date, and would you believe, I was scheduled to be at Arrowhead Springs from Thursday through Saturday, and our guys won all their games and were supposed to play for the city championship on Saturday morning at 10 o'clock in the sports arena, and I'm supposed to be at Arrowhead Springs. You got to be kidding. Well, I'll tell you, I got up to Arrowhead Springs and told them that we'd speak any time they wanted us on Thursday and however many times they wanted us on Friday, but we were coming home on Saturday. I'll never forget this. We got to Arrowhead Springs and went into that beautiful hotel up there, which is the Campus Crusade headquarters, and there was a lady who came through the lobby, and she said, "Are you Dr. Jeremiah?" And I said, "Yes." "Oh," she said, "we're so glad you're here." And she said, "Let me just tell you right up front, we're so glad you're not staying for Saturday." I thought, this poor lady hadn't even heard me speak yet, and she's already made up her mind. And then she said something I will never forget. She said, "What you don't understand," and she smiled, "is that we are all wives of executive husbands. They fund this ministry so that we can do what we do with Bible study." And she said, "It's just so incredibly encouraging to see somebody in a position of leadership make a decision in favor of their family." During the afternoon, I'll never forget this, it was one of the last sessions, and a lady got up and she ran out of the building. She had tears coming down her face. And you know, let me just make this momentary announcement. That's really unnerving to a speaker. You know, if you feel the urge that you just have to get out of here and it's really life-threatening, you know, go for it. But when I see you leave, especially if you look like you're troubled, my mind cycles back over everything I've said for the last 5 minutes. Well, that happened, and I went to the director of the conference, and I mentioned this lady who had left, and I said, "Could you please see if I might have said something that offended her?" She came back to me later. She said, "Pastor, don't worry about it." She didn't offend her. She had heard about what you were doing because we had to announce that you weren't going to be here on Saturday, and you weren't even talking about it, but while she was seated in the meeting, it really became a matter of great concern to her. Her daughter was playing for the state championship in Denver, Colorado on Saturday, and she got under such conviction, she got up out of the meeting, went and packed all her duds, got on the next plane, and went home. What are we talking about? We're talking about putting our children in a place where once in a while they understand that they're important. Making parenting a priority. I want to tell you something. If we didn't do anything else with our life, making parenting a priority is pretty much a full-time task. Amen? Amen. Number three. Keep reading in your Bibles. Principle number three is protect your family from destructive influences. Verse 2 changes the metaphor just a bit. It says, "The watchman stays awake in vain. It is vain for you to rise up early, to sit up late. Unless the Lord guards the city, the watchman stays awake in vain." We've been in the family building business. We've seen the family get built like you build a house. Now we have a picture of a city that is a protection for its people. And the writer of the Psalms changes the picture, and he says, unless the Lord keeps the city, the people who try to keep it are doing it in vain. And he's still talking about the family. That's evident. And what he's talking about is the fact that while it is important for us to come to God and let him be the builder of our families, when our families are built, we have to come back to God and ask him to help us be the watchman over our families. And it's a picture of a parent looking out over his family and protecting it and watching out for it. Boy, if there's ever been a day when we needed to do that, this is the day. Now, the interesting thing here is that the psalmist once again puts us in partnership with God. Just as there's one builder and two laborers, and we're working together on the same project, there's one who is the watchman, but we're to be watchmen with him. You see it? Unless the watchman, who is the Lord, is working, then we who are also watching aren't going to understand it. So what the psalmist is saying is we're in partnership with God in building our homes, and we're in partnership with God in protecting our homes. Are you with me? There's a man who has written a great deal about the family, and I come to love his writings. His name is Steve Farrar. Maybe you've seen some of his books. He said, rather indelicately, I don't let my children watch network TV for the same reason I don't let them drink out of the toilet. Now, I probably would have said that a little differently than he said it, but he got his point across, right? I understand the necessity of work, and God knows if that's something you have to do to make ends meet, that's one thing, but if you're doing it to live at another standard of living, it's a foolish decision because you're giving up your children for more toys. What a trade. And what God is trying to help us understand is this, that we not only have to build our homes, once we build them, we have to stand over them and be protecting of them, care about them. I want to share this with you because I think it's a very practical, hands-on sort of thing. If you're in partnership with God in protecting your family, how do you do it? Well, how do you do anything in partnership with God? It ultimately involves prayer. I read an article written by Suzanne Fields in which she talked about this whole matter of praying, how important it is for couples to pray for their children. And right after that, I had been given a book by Patrick Morley. It's called Man in the Mirror. It's got articles about the kinds of things that we struggle with as men, articles about children and about our relationship with our wife and how we deal with our jobs and how we deal with our money and all the temptations that come as a part of our maleness. Patrick Morley, in his book, talked about seven couples who were all new Christians who started to meet in a prayer group, and the result of their prayers are so dramatic that he said, I verified their story personally. These couples were naive, new Christians, and they discovered when they met for the first time that they all had something in common, and that is that they all had children who were not saved. In fact, a total of 23 of them. Someone brought a verse to their first Bible study that said this, believe in the Lord Jesus Christ and you will be saved and your household. Acts 16:33, they took it as a promise from God that God was going to save all their kids. And they started to meet together, all of them, and they began to pray for the 23 children who God had given them who were outside of Christ. And each week as they faithfully prayed for these children, over the course of 2 years, all 23 kids committed their lives to Christ. In a Denver crusade, Dr. Billy Graham spoke about this verse of scripture in Acts, and he said that they had learned through their own study that in homes where the father came to faith in Christ first, the entire family came to faith in 60% of the situations. Where the wife came first, it was 40 to 50. Where the children came first, 25% of them saw their entire family become Christians. Now, what does that say? That if you want the families of America to be changed, you've got to change the fathers because they have the greatest influence in the home in bringing others to faith. The way that this is all going to change in our families, in our partnership with God, in the protection of our home, is through prayer.
12: You know, one of the big surprises most people have is when they examine the population of many churches, they find very few men, multitudes of women, but men are in the minority. I'm happy to tell you that in the church that I pastor, every Tuesday night we have a men's Bible study that has about 450 men in it. It is quite the thing to be a part of. Seated at tables around the Generations building, we have a speaker and we discuss the Word of God and pray for each other and encourage ourselves in the Lord, and we encourage one another in the family. Never has there been a need for that more than there is today, when the disintegration of families seems to be so rampant. Here in the Bible, we have some hope and some help for our families. And I'm glad you have been listening, because we've been sharing those things, and we'll continue tomorrow in the next edition of Turning Point to add to these wonderful truths about the family. I hope you'll join us then. I'm David Jeremiah. Thank you for listening.
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22: It was healing. It was powerful. It was Christ at work directly, intimately. Like they said from the beginning, regardless of how this turns out, we're going to love Sarah no matter what happens to her.
21: Last time on Focus on the Family with Jim Daly, Sarah Zagorski shared her deeply personal story of surviving an abortion and God's work in her life in her childhood. And we're so glad you've joined us. I'm John Fuller.
23: John, we did have a really good, heartfelt visit with Sarah last time, and we're going to continue today to talk about the things that she experienced as a baby, as a preborn, and then in both a real turbulent and unhealthy environment with her birth mom, and then eventually into foster care and what that did for her spiritually. And we said last time, her mom eventually came to the Lord, and that's a very good place to start the discussion, that there is always hope in Christ. And I'm sure there's women listening that are feeling guilty, feeling shame. And I'm telling you, you can put that at the foot of the cross. Call us. We have caring Christian counselors. Let us talk to you about what redemption means in Christ. And even like Sarah's mom, who had a very difficult life, found eternal life at the end of this life.
21: Yeah. Give us a call if we can help you in any way. 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
23: Sarah, welcome back for day two.
22: Yes.
23: Appreciate that effort to hang in and go. You know, it's hard to talk about your life. I mean, you're exposing all these pains. And so I really want to say thank you, because that's not easy.
22: Yeah.
23: And I know you do it a lot because you're in that mission field to talk about the importance of a child and a mother and what they're going through. So thank you for doing it, mm-hmm. for laying it out there every day to say, I'm for life. Mm-hmm. You know, I'm thinking I've seen those opportunities where we've had good friends like Melissa Odin and others, yourself, yeah. Testifying in front of Congress. And, you know, those that support abortion are so mean mm-hmm. toward you. Melissa once told me when she was there, and again, like you, she was a little different in that she was the one who was rejected, was aborted, but survived.
22: Right.
23: And she just looked at those who opposed her and said, what do you see in me? Am I human or not?
22: Right.
23: And like,

0: Here's today's word of encouragement with pastor and attorney, Mosley Collins.
1: The Bible says that when Jesus came to his own received him not. But as many as did receive him, to them he gave the power to become the children of God. What a wonderful thing that comes from receiving Jesus as Savior.
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2: Love from my mother and from my siblings. I wanted it to be a perfect haven, and I even made this huge castle at my foster parents' house of our family living all together in love and in harmony, you know. But that was a fantasy. That wasn't reality, right?
3: But it's what your heart wished for.
2: It's what my heart wished for.
3: Yeah.
2: And especially with my mother and my sisters, I really wanted to be back with them. Like I said, my mother had three more children after me, a set of twins, who I often, during that reunification period, would protect, would bring into bathrooms and get food with, and those sort of things. So I had deep bonds with these individuals.
3: How did the Christian family that was your initial foster family, how did they care for you that made that impact on you spiritually particularly? And again, I just would encourage more Christian families to consider, if you want to go to the chaos of the world, there's no greater chaos than foster care.
2: Mm-hmm.
3: And of course, the scripture talks about bringing God's shalom, his peace, into this world of chaos, which is a sinful world.
2: Right.
3: So you look at it, you want to jump into the deep end of the pool and do a lot of good work, jump into foster care. But speak to that dynamic of your Christian foster parents.
2: Sure.
3: And how did that unfold?
2: Yeah, I'll give you a couple of examples. So one of the ways in which they were involved, when I was even reunited with my family, is they were still in my mother's life, because my mother still allowed that, because she was overwhelmed with the many children she had. And they would bring food and clothes to my family. They'd make hygiene boxes and bring to my mother to try to help them during those times. And also, there was a time where my mother allowed for, again, this was during a time where I was still with the family, where they allowed for my previous foster family, you could classify as at this point, to take me to school. And my adopted mom was an elementary teacher. So she enrolled me in the school she went to, and she would pick me up from my house, my birth parents' house, and she would bring a change of clothes because my clothes were not suitable for wearing. And she would bring baby wipes and those kind of materials to clean me up before school and then bring me back. And that was so powerful because it showed her love for me, regardless of how foster care panned out for them.
3: Yeah.
2: You know, how it really panned out for them.
3: Well, and the dignity. Mm-hmm. When you look at that and felt that at the time, you got me crying now, but that being aware of that.
2: Mm-hmm.
3: In itself is really amazing.
2: Yeah.
3: You know, what's happening to me right now?
2: Yeah, it was healing. It was powerful. It was Christ at work directly, intimately. And, you know, they would throw birthday parties for my other siblings. They did everything within their means to support my mother and her children.
3: Mm-hmm.
2: And of course, they said from the beginning, regardless of how this turns out, we're going to love Sarah no matter what happens to her, you know? And that was powerful. They were committed to the end, a long-term situation.
3: You know, this is maybe an unanswerable question, but we share some similarities. Mine was not as tragic as yours.
2: Mm-hmm.
3: But was it enough to offset the lack of what you may have perceived as normal or love from mom and dad that you didn't really have?
2: It did not replace that. It was something that provided hope throughout the process, which was life-saving for me to have hope at all.
3: And I think one of the difficulties for us that have done foster care, all you can do is show up. You can't make that happen in a child's heart. You know, and the best way to get there is by loving them, by helping them. I mean, what she did for you with clothing and wipes, and that is love. You interpreted it correctly.
2: Yes.
3: That's the big difference.
2: Yes. And then after a reunification attempt, when I was placed back in their care, I was riding with her, and I asked

0: sister, and I know this hurt her deeply, I said to her, "Why didn't you come get me? Why didn't you come help me?" But she couldn't at that time because the state had required that I go back. And so she bore those wounds too. She was a part of this. You know, she suffered too in that. And now I completely understand as an adult why she couldn't just come get me, you know?
1: All right, to give us a little oxygen and get the wetness out of our eyes, I want to make a statement here that I think is really cool. And that's the role Adventures in Odyssey, the radio drama, played in your life at this time. And, you know, for all the donors that support Focus that help do that, I mean, we're committed to Odyssey. We have a movie coming out, I think September or October at your theaters. You're going to want to go support the ministry by going. But how did Odyssey help you?
0: Odyssey was amazing. So I was first introduced to Odyssey in my foster care family. At that time, I believe Chick-fil-A would give a
1: Yeah, we did.
0: tape. Yes. And I listened to one tape and I suddenly wanted every album that ever existed. But the beautiful thing about Odyssey is it brings the gospel to into the child's life, right? So you have the mentorship of Wit, you have Connie who comes to maturity of faith, you have Eugene who during the 90s, you know, who comes to saving faith. But it's always introduced in a way that a child can understand. And of course, it has many Bible stories. So I was really fed and nurtured and discipled through that. Through that. I
1: That's
0: mean, as
1: so
0: amazing
1: good.
0: as, I mean, I know that sounds unbelievable, but it is a true.
1: And you're not the only one. I mean, thousands of now adults said that when they were children, Odyssey was what gave them the foundation. So, you know, you go to Sunday school and that's really good and helpful, but when you could do that radio drama and you know, envision these stories unfolding in what you perceive as a child to be a real life place and Wit a real character and, you know, the grandpa you never had and, you know, just all those great lessons. And the writers are spectacular, Paul and so many others, Dave Arnold, and we're so grateful for the talent of being able to do that. And we're looking forward to that movie and the 13 episodes that are going to stream after that.
2: Yeah, you can find out all about this new animated Adventures in Odyssey film. We're so excited about it. Learn more about it and support the work. It's going to take a lot of financial resources to get this project off the ground, and you can start by going to focusonthefamily.com/broadcast.
1: Speak to the adoption now, the Christian family that said yes will adopt Sarah. Wow, tell me about that emotion.
0: At 9, so 1999, the state had terminated my mother's parental rights, which of course is a tragedy on its own, and terminated her rights for myself and for my three younger siblings. My older siblings, unfortunately, were in group homes or they aged out of foster care. It was very tragic to witness and see. But I remember my adoption day very specifically because I had to go before a judge and I actually threw up before the whole event.
1: Just being so nervous.
0: So nervous, so nervous. And the judge asked me, it was like a moment of decision moment, which I think is very unusual. But the judge asked me in front of my foster family, you know, petitioning to adopt me, where I wanted to live.
1: You're
0: And
1: nine.
0: I'm nine. I'm nine. And I knew enough, again, that I would not survive in that environment anymore. But it was devastating and heartbreaking all at the same time and also relieving at the same time, right? So at that point, I was given a huge gift, though, which was permanence, which every child needs is permanence. And that was the gift that began to mature me and help me grow my relationship with Christ, and really shifted the direction of my entire life after that moment.
1: I so feel what you're talking about. I really do. I had to tell my dad I didn't want to live with him when I was 10 because that's what my siblings thought needed to happen. And it's true, he was an alcoholic, it wasn't healthy, and I moved in with my brother. But to say that to him, and he just got up, came over, hugged me, and said, "I love you."
0: Yeah, and the pain for, you know, that I went through later on as a teenager and things like that, of this belief that was circulated that I somehow chose this at nine, right? I had nothing to do with it. You know, I answered the question, but it was already decided that my mother's rights were terminated. So it's very painful. It's very difficult.
1: Well, in the beautiful way that you describe that in your heart, you know, this is safety. Making this decision puts me in a place where there's food and love and comfort, and over here it's chaos and danger. And I don't know if I'll be able to eat. Mm-hmm. Those aren't very good choices.
0: Right.
1: I mean, really, the other one is without your mom whom you love.
0: Right.
1: And speak to that, that other thing that some people that haven't been in the situation, the unbelievable love a child can have for their parent, mm-hmm. as imperfect as they are. Mm-hmm. It is amazing mm-hmm. how we can love as a child through all the bad stuff.
0: Mm-hmm. Oh, I adored my mother. Yeah. I loved her with all my heart. I never wanted that to happen. I never wanted that to be my life story, to leave her. And I always wanted her to improve. I believed I had this childlike, you can call it being naive, but I believed she would pull through and things would improve. But time and time again, I learned it didn't improve, but the love never changed.
2: Sarah, if I have it right, your adoptive mom had an abortion element to her story. And
0: yes.
2: And her story has led you to this point of mm-hmm. speaking so boldly for life. Mm-hmm. Is that right?
0: That's correct. Yes. My adopted mother is another heroine in my life. She had an abortion in Milwaukee, Wisconsin. Mm. When she was in her 20s, and that was the only pregnancy she ever had. And she came to her moment of decision at the age of 40 and cried out to God because she was suicidal over that abortion and was convicted that was ending his child's life, the Lord's child's life, and then started her own healing journey. And after her healing journey, she began counseling other women on post-abortion recovery. And seeing her witness really inspired me. She would hold a sign outside facilities that said, "I had an abortion. Please come talk to me."
1: Wow.
0: And I got to witness that devotion. Mm-hmm. And I also got to witness her ministry, or I would say her attempt at ministry to my mother of healing, of what it looks like to heal from this. God can forgive you. God will forgive you, and you can be set free.
1: You know, I want to ask this tenderly, because so often in doing foster care, you're given a sheet. Are you able to accept? And then there's a whole list of things.
0: Mm-hmm.
1: Food hoarding, head knocking.
0: Mm-hmm.
1: It can be lighting fires.
0: Mm-hmm.
1: I mean, there's no normal box.
0: Right.
1: I remember filling that sheet out, and I looked at Jean, sexual orientation issues, mm-hmm. all kinds of things.
0: Mm-hmm.
1: And you look at that list and you go, wow, okay. What are you willing to check
0: mm-hmm.
1: that you're willing to bring mm-hmm. into your home?
0: Mm-hmm.
1: Peaceful Christian home.
0: Mm-hmm.
1: And again, in our experience, we had one child who was a food hoarder because they probably had the same circumstance you had.
0: Yeah.
1: And every morning we started with him and he would say, "Can I have a bowl of cereal? Can I have pancakes? Can I have toast? Mm-hmm. Can I have bacon?"
0: Mm-hmm.
1: This mound of food I would make for him.
0: Mm-hmm.
1: I mean, this went on for like 3 months. And then one day, it's like he figured it out that if he asked for it, it would be there.
0: Mm.
1: And that was the last time he did it.
2: Mm.
1: It was just the weirdest thing. It's just like he just needed to know,
0: mm-hmm.
1: which we would call food security,
0: mm-hmm.
1: that if he asked for it, it would be there. And then he just went back to a bowl of cereal.
0: Mm-hmm.
1: And I was just really attentive to that in that moment,
0: mm-hmm.
1: all he needed. And, we threw a bunch of pancakes away. What's the big deal?
0: Right.
1: But it changed him and his ability to be secure that he had a place to eat.
0: Mm-hmm.
1: I mean,
0: mm-hmm.
1: that's what we're talking about in that context. Do you feel like when you look back on your life, did you come into that foster and adoptive situation with baggage?
0: Oh.
1: What were the boxes for you?
0: Oh, 100%. Mm-hmm. Absolutely. No doubt. I saw many Christian counselors. I saw psychiatrists. I saw many different specialists in mental health things. I had food. I had issues with food disorders.
1: Wait, come on. That's reasonable.
0: It's just the truth.
1: Right.
0: Your body remembers the trauma you've mm-hmm. experienced.
1: Yeah.
0: That was true for me. So I had to go through a lot of healing and recovery from that time in my life.
1: Yeah.
0: But my Christian foster care parents, later adoptive parents, provided that support. They provided, there were times as a teenager I was suicidal. I mean, it wasn't pretty, but it was Christ throughout it and them alongside me.
1: Wow.
0: Yeah.
1: I mean, just steady.
0: Steady, consistent.
1: And consistent.
0: Absolutely.
1: I mean, that's so good. I mean, we would look at you today and how you're expressing yourself. We're going, wow, she's an amazing woman. but you had difficulty.
0: Yes,
1: I just want to make sure that is there and people know that. You have to work out those things.
0: Yeah, and then too, the tragedy in my family, not to be so sober with you today, but the tragedy with my family is I've had 3 siblings pass away. Both, and then my mother passed away and my stepfather passed away. So a lot of tragedy, and a lot of that comes from the ramifications of the abuse and the pain they experienced in their life.
1: You know, Sarah, this is an extreme situation, obviously, and you know, all the degradation that you were facing. And again, I'm so proud of you. Mm-hmm. I wish I could have been there to be that foster dad for you. Gene would have been right there with you. But I'm thinking of even intact biological homes where things go wrong. You know, this is far more desperate, but it's like every marriage and every family is a stench to Satan, and he's going to try to crush us at every turn. Mm-hmm. Look at the unfortunate impact he's had on marriage in this country.
0: Oh, absolutely.
1: But in that context, that woman that had that abortion, who, you know, many in the church, and that's just a real statistic, like 1 in 4 women have had an abortion. And that data set, from what I understand, is very similar to the women attending church. Mm-hmm. So there's this guilt. There's this, and you know, women are so good at bearing guilt. Mm-hmm. You really do look at yourselves first and say, what did I do?
0: Right.
1: How does a woman really feel like God could take that from her, take that sin and set her free? Is it possible, really?
0: Absolutely. It's just the simple fact of the cross that Jesus died on. He died for the sins of humanity, whatever that sin may be. It covers it. It erased, he's white as snow. And I believe that with all my heart, because I've seen it with my adopted mother, and I saw the suffering and the guilt from my birth mother, right? But the cross levels us all out. We're all sinful. We all are prone. The scripture says our hearts are desperately wicked without the Lord. But the Lord wants us to be free. And that's what he wants for that post-abortive woman, to be free of that guilt, free of that shame, acknowledging it for what it is first, right? Having moral responsibility, understanding I ended the life of your child, Lord. But then to experience the freedom afterward of I don't have to carry this anymore. Jesus bore it for me on the cross.
1: Yeah, that is so good. And I think that's the main thing that I wanted to get across. If you're in that spot, you just can't feel it. Maybe you've tried. You've gone down at your church several times. It just hasn't felt like it's gotten to that point where you feel free of that sin. Mm-hmm. Give us a call. We have caring Christian counselors that can help. What in that ingredient, if I could call it that, talking to women, counseling women, working in the pro-life movement, what tends to be the most positive way that a woman can get there? What are those things that pour into her life?
0: So a couple of things I think are important to remember is that a woman that's making the abortion decision is often a woman in what would be described as a crisis situation, not thinking through the future, only thinking about the here and now, right? But what they really need from the Christian community is this understanding of we are going to show you compassion. We're going to show you understanding about what is going on in your life, and we're going to help you and unravel how you can raise your child with support. And that's really important because women in these situations, they don't have the luxury of judgment. And I don't say judgment as if we are somehow condoning abortion. We're never condoning abortion. Right. We're always telling the truth about what abortion does.
1: Yeah.
0: But we're reaching in. We are trying to get in her shoes and say, let's go through it together. Let's walk through this together. How can I help you before you make this decision? Let's look at every other way that your life could be. And let's also look at the future of what your life could be. It's walking her through that. And if she's a Christian, reaching out to her with the message of the gospel and the message of hope, and that she will not be in this moment forever.
1: I just hope people, women particularly in this situation, will grab a hold of that. Don't live in that despair, that guilt, that shame. Let's work together to get you to a healthier place. And you're doing so much to do that. Thank you for what you've done. You know, let me end here because we've had this experience. You said you showed up in a stained nightgown and a half a bottle of Coke or something,
0: yes.
1: right?
0: Yes, that's right.
1: That's so typical. What's really typical for foster care, which it was true of me. I had a hefty bag, you know, a garbage bag clothes that I, and when we probably had 15 kids come through our home over 8 years or so with foster, always the same story. Mm-hmm. It was a trash bag of clothes. Mm-hmm. So one thing that we've done here with the team, Dr. Sharon Ford and the team that work every day to help kids get connected into foster care and foster families, Christians to step up. And I so appreciate what they do each and every day, but they created a suitcase bundle. Mm-hmm. Mm-hmm. And so that dignity issue, mm-hmm. you know, like what you
0: absolutely.
1: Felt.
0: Absolutely, yeah.
1: So we're able to supply, you're able to supply a duffel bag with mm-hmm. a children's Bible, with a little teddy bear or stuffed animal, with a handwritten note that the team or the church that we work with to put these kits together, mm-hmm. they'll sign those cards to mm-hmm. that child saying, you're worthy, we see you, you're made in the image of God, we love you. Mm-hmm. And join that. I mean, that is like the easiest thing you can do. We're not asking you directly to be in foster care, but can you do that? Can we? We've given, I think, over 50,000 of these away to local foster agencies to work with, and they love it. So let's be the light of Christ as Christians. Let's supply that to show dignity. In addition, we want to expose you to the great work of Wait No More, our foster mm-hmm. adoption efforts here at Focus. Go to the website, call us, whatever the Lord's laying on your heart. If he's saying you can come around and provide help to a foster family, it's called respite care. And mm-hmm. it's a word that simply means get around them, maybe go shopping for them, do their laundry, whatever might be helpful to them. And then it just keeps going from there. I love my wife, Jean. When we were talking about this program at Focus and I got home and she said, if you're going to ask other people to do it, then we need to do it. And I said, no, I was the foster kid. I paid my dues. Isn't that terrible? No, I think about it. She just gave me that great wife eye. Mm-hmm. Like, that sounds dumb.
0: A lot of Christians think the only way to support foster care efforts is to foster themselves, but the foster care community needs support in a lot of other ways.
1: Yeah, they have found, we have found that like a 5-to-1 ratio for every, if in your church a family does foster care, if 5 families will just gather around them mm-hmm. and help them with the things that I'm talking about, shopping and other things, they'll be very successful in that. They mm-hmm. just need help. They need a weekend break, all those kinds of things.
0: Right.
1: So Sarah, with all of that, just thank you so much for being with us. I am already, I just want to be your dad. I just so appreciate
0: you,
1: I'm so proud of you and what you've done. I'm grateful you were here for the internship mm-hmm. all those years ago. You're like my star person and listen to Odyssey and just God bless you as he obviously has been doing mm-hmm. since you were born. And even before you were born, mm-hmm. he was in your corner.
0: Yes.
1: Nothing better.
0: Covenant of love.
1: Covenant of love.
2: Yeah. 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
7: 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And now, here is your host and my husband, Mosley Collins.
8: Thank you, Lisa, my darling. And I am pastor and attorney Mosley Collins. Thank you, my listeners, for joining me today. Thank you for the people that are watching us on television. We so appreciate you tuning in. It's a great honor. It's really a great honor to speak into your life, either by radio or by television. And I'm so happy today to have Pastor Philip Godot with us. Hey, Pastor, how are you?
9: Man, I am excited. It's good to see you. You know, we've been running so much, but I'm glad to be with you. Thank you for inviting.
8: Oh, you're just one of my very, very, very favorite guests here.
9: Wow.
8: Yes, absolutely. And in case you guys, you probably know who he is, but if you don't, he's the senior founding pastor of Calvary Christian Center. They've got campuses all over. He's actually taking seriously the admonition by Jesus to go and preach the gospel to every living creature. And there's a great, big, beautiful church at 2667 Del Paso Boulevard right here. There's another one in Elk Grove at 9499 East Stockton Boulevard. There's a new one in Loomis at 4655 Kings Road. There's one in Marysville. You know,
9: now I'm at all three of the one. I'm at the one in
8: How do you do all three?
9: Elk Grove and Loomis.
8: Now, I rode with you the day I was preaching for you, and you get there, you get up in the dark. I'm getting up in the dark. I'm coming in. I'm preaching the first service, preaching the next service. Yeah, and then the next service, and then the Elk Grove services after that.
9: 9:30.
8: So we drive. You and I drive down to Elk Grove, preach that service, and get back in the van, drive, go back to the big church at on Del Paso Boulevard. For what time was that service?
9: At 11:30.
8: 11:30 service. And then I went home and slept and came back that night, and you had another service at the big church.
9: At 6 o'clock.
8: 6 o'clock. Okay, here's what you cannot say. You cannot say, I don't have the right time to go. Because this man has got a service every time. So anyway, if you need a great church, you ought to check that out.
9: Absolutely.
8: Wow. Okay, so we're here doing, this is part two of Romans 14 through 17, and it's the three I ams of Paul, which kind of reminds me of the I ams of Jesus, does it not? I mean, Jesus, you know, so the first I am is in the burning bush in Exodus, where God says, I am. What's your name, God? Moses says, and he says, I am who I am. Oh, I am, it's my name. Wow. Okay, so now we know, we'll never know. Now you've told me, I'll never know.
9: Right.
8: So, and then when Jesus was walking the earth in his ministry, several times he said, I am, and And the people realize he's saying, I am that same voice that called to you out of the burning bush.
9: Mm-hmm. Mm.
8: And now Paul's got three I ams.
9: Mm-hmm.
8: Now, Paul is not God, but he is trying to be, as you and I are, a poor reflection of Jesus.
9: Right, right.
8: Yeah, that's what we are. We're a poor right. reflection of Jesus.
9: Right, right.
8: And he's, so Paul says, I am a debtor. And this is Romans 1:14. I am a debtor to both Greeks and barbarians, both the wise and the unwise. So as much as is in me, I am ready to preach the gospel to you who are in Rome also. So he says, I am a debtor. In other words, I feel an obligation to share with you the wonderful news of Jesus.
9: Right.
8: And so I'm ready. I'm ready to share that with you. And, you know, don't we wish that all Christians were that way?
9: Absolutely. I think, you know, when we come to the place of recognizing the price that he paid for us.
8: Oh, gosh.
9: And what, how much we were forgiven.
8: How much.
9: And the mercy.
8: Oh, boy.
9: And the grace that he shows oh, us every day.
8: Oh, boy.
9: I have to be conscious. That is, I call a God consciousness of what I owe. So Paul says, I'm a debtor. And everything within me, I am ready to be able to go mm-hmm. out and help everybody mm-hmm. I can to be able to realize the gloriousness of the good news of relationship and fellowship, not religion, relationship and fellowship with Almighty God.
8: Right. Christianity is not a religion.
9: Right.
8: It's a person.
9: Right.
8: It's Jesus.
9: Exactly.
8: Alive and loving us and interceding for us and praying for us and helping us, you know. I love the story of the footprints in the sand. You know that story?
9: Yes.
8: Where a guy died and went to heaven, and Jesus showed him his life, his footprints in the sand. And most of the time, there were two sets of footprints, except in the really difficult times, there was only one set of footprints, one person walking. And the guy says, Lord, thank you for walking with me most of my life. But in the really hard times, the really difficult times, why did you leave me? And Jesus said, I did walk with you throughout your whole life in the good times, but in the bad times, I didn't leave you. When you only see one set of footprints, it's because I was carrying you. Carrying
9: yes,
8: you.
9: Yes.
8: Oh, wow.
9: Yes.
8: Isn't that our God?
9: That's great.
8: What more do you want from your God?
9: Mm-hmm.
8: Oh, my goodness.
9: Mm-hmm.
8: So that's why, you know, I'm a debtor, but I also am aware, Pastor, of the great privilege of speaking in the name of Jesus. There's no greater honor.
9: Mm-hmm.
8: There's no greater privilege.
9: Well, you know, to me, It's a joy that I have to be able to share the joy that he gave me with others, that they could have that joy.
8: Yes, yes, yes. And you know, it's got joy built into it.
9: Once you start,
8: you feel that joy come on you.
9: So many people are dealing with so many depressions and so many anxieties and so many cares and different concerns.
8: Yes.
9: But he came to lift those burdens, to carry those things, and to give them joy and gladness in their life that they could experience.
8: Yeah.
9: What he said, Jesus said, I come that you could have life and then have it more abundantly.
8: Yes.
9: Or to the overflowing. That's a lot of joy there.
8: That's a lot of joy. And don't you just even feel the joy just sitting here behind the microphone talking
9: Absolutely.
8: About this?
9: I can't. I've been a Christian for 45 years, and it's just, somebody told me I was so joyful and excited. Somebody told me, "Oh, you know, it's gonna wear off." And you'd be like the rest of us, deadheads. And I said, "No, I'm going to be on fire for God."
8: Yes,
9: and I'm just as, if not more, on fire now than I was 45 years.
8: Me too. Me too.
9: I love God.
8: Yeah.
9: And I owe Him everything. And I think as long as I maintain that owing in that area that Paul says, I am a debtor, and keeping my heart in an attitude of readiness.
8: Yes.
9: To, at everywhere I go, recognizing there's needs that people need to get their life on track.
8: Which really kind of brings us to the next verse, which is 16, which says, I'm not ashamed of the gospel of Christ. And you're not ashamed of the gospel of Christ. I'm not ashamed of the gospel of Christ. We're not ashamed of it. We're the opposite of ashamed of it. We're broadcasting it. We're proclaiming it. You know, I don't want to, I'm not bragging on myself, but just as an example, you know, on my law firm letterhead, I'm a full-time lawyer. On my law firm letterhead, it says, under my name, it says, Jesus gives eternal life to all who love him. On my law firm.
9: That's awesome. Letterhead. Awesome. That's awesome.
8: Everybody who gets a letter from me, whether it's a judge, a lawyer, an opponent, a client, sees Jesus' gifts. Mm-hmm. And if you call my office and you get the machine, it says, "Hey, it's Mosley. Thanks for calling. And remember this, Jesus gives eternal life to all who love him." Mm-hmm. I mean, I need to tell people, if you're a Christian and you think that you're just leaving a Bible in your conference room is not sufficient in my view. Mm-hmm. You need to be bold. Mm-hmm. Let's be bold.
9: And Paul prayed for that boldness.
8: Yeah.
9: He was already bold. And then he said, "Pray for me again that I get even more boldness, that I could speak as I ought to speak."
8: Yes.
9: Because sometimes people get so intimidated. And that's why I like verse 16. He says, "And I'm not ashamed of the gospel." The Muslims are not ashamed of being a Muslim.
8: Right.
9: Or all the other different right. ones out there.
8: Right.
9: It just seems like the Christians seem to be the ones that are fighting the area of trying to be ashamed, because the oppression of the world is in the through the television, sitcoms, movies,
8: yeah.
9: music, everything is trying to put down Christianity.
8: Yes.
9: So we got to rise up with a bigger
8: yes.
9: light and not
8: yes.
9: be ashamed, because the devil knows that the gospel is what brings deliverance to everybody.
8: Yep. So, like when I go to the gym, I see people wearing T-shirts with football teams on them.
9: Yeah.
8: I see them wearing shirts with beer, names of beer and alcohol in them.
9: Mm-hmm.
8: So I try and wear, mine says, "Jesus saves."
9: Ooh.
8: Jesus saves.
9: Wow.
8: I mean, you can wear the Green Bay Packers or the San Francisco 49ers mm-hmm. or Bud Light if you want. I'm wearing Jesus Saves because I'm not ashamed of the gospel.
9: Come on.
8: I'm not ashamed of the gospel.
9: Yes.
8: The gospel, and here's what it says. It says, "For it is the power of God unto salvation." The gospel is the power. There's not five things
9: mm-hmm.
8: that are going to work. God has chosen one.
9: Yes.
8: God has chosen one, and it's the gospel of Jesus Christ.
9: Yes.
8: Well, someone says, "Well, I want another way to God." And I say, there is no other way. Jesus said, "I'm the way, the truth, and the life. No one comes to the Father except through me."
9: See, this power is the power to save and deliver.
8: Yes.
9: This power is the dunamis power.
8: I knew you were going to say that.
9: Dynamite power.
8: Yes. What you're telling me is
9: dynamo power.
8: Dunamis is the Greek word used here in the Bible,
9: mm-hmm.
8: which is, you're going to say the same word. I knew you were going to do this. The same word that where we get dynamite.
9: Right, exactly.
8: And dynamo.
9: Right. So this carries three different words there, which dunamis, dynamite, or and then dynamo power, but also this word, "For I'm not ashamed of the gospel of Christ, for it is the power or the strength or the ability or the inherited power, the power residing within us, divine energy." I mean, this one word, power,
8: yeah.
9: has so much to
8: yes.
9: it. "For I'm not ashamed of the gospel of Christ, the anointed one, and his anointing."
8: Yes.
9: "For it is the power of God to salvation."
8: Yes.
9: Man, I just feel like jumping up, screaming and hollering.
8: You know, so that's why we have to preach the gospel.
9: Mm.
8: It's not, we don't want to give, you can give people three ways to have a better marriage. You can give people four ways to succeed in business.
9: Mm-hmm.
8: You can have all these, you know, I see motivational speakers and I kind of feel sorry for them because they have a form of godliness but deny the power of it.
9: Deny the power.
8: They leave out Jesus.
9: Mm-hmm. Mm-hmm.
8: And that's it. The gospel is the power.
9: Yes.
8: The one, yeah. only power. Okay? Don't be confused about this. It's the power.
9: Mm-hmm.
8: And so that's why we love it so much.
9: Well, and it's the power to save.
8: Yes.
9: It's the power to deliver. And there's a lot of people who have a lot of issues. Things have come into your life through your misdirection, wrong decisions, things that have happened. And you can go to a lot of people for help, but nobody can save you or deliver you
8: yes.
9: like Jesus Christ.
8: Yes.
9: He is Christ, the anointed one, to heal, to deliver, to bring forth an absolute positive change in your
8: yes,
9: life.
8: Yes, yes, yes. It's the power to fix your marriage.
9: Yes.
8: It's the power to get off methamphetamine mm-hmm. or heroin. It's the power to stop being a drunkard. It's the power to stop being, you know, addicted to pornography. It's the power to be healed. It's the power to have the kind of relationship God wants to have with you.
9: You know, one of the big things too, exactly everything that you said is so awesome, and I wish that and believe that the people that are listening or watching can embrace this. You know, they got so many addictions out there. Even gambling is a big addiction now that's destroying families. And so Paul says, I'm not ashamed of the gospel of Christ, for it is the power to save, to deliver, to be able to strengthen and being able to give you that inheritance of that power
8: yes.
9: to be able to get you totally delivered from whatever it is, but you have
8: yes.
9: to receive that in order. He says the power of God. It's the power of God.
8: God himself.
9: Yes.
8: Supernatural power.
9: Right, exactly. It's exactly. See, you're flowing with me now. It's the power of God to salvation. And salvation means health, healing,
8: yeah.
9: deliverance, preservation, soundness, safety, and prosperity.
8: Yeah.
9: Everything you need is in the gospel of Jesus Christ.
8: Oh, that's so right. And let's go on to where it says, for everyone who believes.
9: Mm-hmm.
8: For everyone
9: yeah.
8: who believes. Well, God could never accept me because I did X. No, God will absolutely accept you. Well, mm-hmm. I had an abortion. That's okay. God will forgive that. Well, I committed adultery. That's okay. God will forgive that. Well, I went to prison. That's okay. God will restore you. To everyone who, but let's go to this, believes.
9: Yes.
8: You have to believe.
9: Yes.
8: You have to place your confidence in.
9: Mm-hmm.
8: You have to entrust yourself to, not just know of,
9: mm-hmm.
8: but to grab hold of this. In other words, when the gospel says, God so loved the world that he sent his only begotten son, that whoever believes in him, it doesn't say whoever calls himself a Christian.
9: Right.
8: It doesn't say whoever, it doesn't even say whoever goes to church. Now, going to church is good, but there are people who go to church but still don't believe and trust in Jesus.
9: Mm-hmm.
8: It doesn't say whoever prays, because there are people who pray who don't believe and trust in Jesus.
9: Mm-hmm.
8: It doesn't say whoever lived a moral life, because there are people who live a moral life who don't believe and trust in Jesus. You have to believe and trust and cling to Jesus.
9: Mm, mm, mm.
8: Am I right?
9: Yes, sir. Yes, sir.
8: It's like, to, you know, God said this in Genesis 12:1 to Abraham, get out of your country and from your kindred and from your father's house to a land I will show you. And God is saying to us, get out of that old way of thinking where you're not trusting in Christ, you're trusting in the government, you're trusting in your own strength, you're trusting in your job, whatever you're trusting in. God says, get out of that and trust in me. Look to me. Count on me. Go all in on me.
9: Come on.
8: That's what he's saying.
9: In Matthew 8, according to what you're just saying, Matthew 8 and verse 13, Jesus had been talking to the Caesarian soldier, whew, and then told him, you know, he said in verse 13, and Jesus said unto the centurion, he said, go thy way, as thou hast believed, so be it done unto you.
8: Absolutely.
9: As you have believed, so it be it done unto you. And then Jesus says in Mark 9:23, if thou canst believe, all things are possible to him that believeth.
8: I love it. We're going to take a short break here. Don't go away.
9: We got more. I can hear the music.
8: You can hear the music. We'll be right back.
9: Okay.
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8: Thank you, Lisa. Yeah, Pastor, let's talk, I just want to visit a little bit longer on this idea that this is the power of salvation for everyone who believes. Because there are people who are listening to us, and there are probably people in church who are so filled with self-condemnation and are so beaten down that they have a hard time believing God could actually forgive them and love them and make something wonderful out of their life.
9: Yes.
8: And what I tell people is, I can prove to you that Jesus, whatever you've done, I can prove to you that Jesus will forgive you. And here's how I'll prove it. When they were nailing him to the cross, Jesus said, "Father, forgive them."
9: Right.
8: They don't know what they're doing.
9: Right.
8: If he was willing to forgive the people pounding the nails into his hands and feet, he will certainly forgive you for whatever you did, for adultery, abortion, you know, homosexuality, whatever.
9: Right.
8: Cheating, stealing, lying.
9: Right.
8: Absolutely. That you haven't pounded the nails into his hands. Mm-hmm. So he will absolutely love you, forgive you.
9: That is really good.
8: Yeah. That's what he wants to do. Mm-hmm. Absolutely. There's no question he's going to be willing to do that if you come to him. Mm-hmm. Let's invite our people to pray with us right now. Mm-hmm. My dear listener, pray with us right now out loud.
9: Yes.
8: Just say, pray,
9: yes.
8: Lord Jesus.
9: Lord Jesus.
8: Forgive me of my sins.
9: Forgive me of my sins.
8: Come into my heart.
9: Come into my heart.
8: Be my Savior.
9: Be my Savior.
8: Amen.
9: Amen.
8: That's all you got to do.
9: Wow.
8: That's all
9: awesome.
8: You got to do.
9: You know, according to that too, in John 3 and verse 15, it says that whosoever believeth in him should not perish, but have eternal life.
8: Yeah.
9: Wow.
8: What would you compare to that? Mm-hmm. What money? Come on. Mm-hmm. What? A fancy watch? Mm-hmm. A fancy car? A big
9: right.
8: house? Come
9: right.
8: on.
9: Right. Right.
8: There's nothing that compares to eternal life.
9: Eternal life.
8: And, you know,
9: not perish.
8: Yeah. And, you know, people spend years trying to save up for a retirement that's going to last 10 or 20 or 30 years.
9: Mm-hmm.
8: And can I tell you that eternity is a really long time?
9: It's more than they can even imagine.
8: Shouldn't we be focused on eternity? I'm not against saving for retirement, but shouldn't we really be focused on eternal life?
9: I don't think we talk enough about eternity. You know, I do a little, if I could tell a little quick story.
8: Sure.
9: A little sparrow bird goes to the Pacific Ocean, gets a drop of water, flies all the way across to the Atlantic and drops it in and goes back and picks up another drop and goes back to the Atlantic, goes back and forth till he empties the Pacific into the Atlantic, and that's when eternity just started.
8: It just started.
9: It's more than we can even begin
8: to imagine. You can't possibly understand it. No.
9: Yes.
8: No. And you could just look at the universe, how big it is, and you know. You just can't.
9: And
8: get
9: that's
8: this.
9: Why the enemy is warring against people's souls, and he's doing everything he can to kill, steal, and destroy people,
8: yes.
9: and being able to do it. And that's why Paul says, "I'm not ashamed," because there is a war for their souls, and because it's about not this little 70 or 80 years here on earth.
8: Right.
9: It's about eternity.
8: Right, right. And you know, that's why we're reaching out to you, my dear listeners and the people who watch. Join Pastor and I in not being ashamed of the gospel.
9: Yes.
8: Join us.
9: Yes, yes.
8: Reach out. Help people come over to eternal life.
9: Yes, exactly.
8: Wow. What a great calling. And Pastor and I pray that what you have heard and seen here today will help you live a life of real Christianity.
9: Joy unspeakable.
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8: Until the next time we're together, may the Lord bless you and keep you. May the Lord make his face to shine upon you and be gracious to you. May the Lord lift up his countenance upon you and give you his wonderful peace. Hi, this is attorney and pastor Mosley Collins. Thank you for listening. 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
8: Hi, my friends. 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Kyle Martin's Piano Man, coming to the Point Church in Antelope for a rare Sacramento show. 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
19: Thanks, David, and welcome again to Pathway to Victory. 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Our study is called Courageous, 10 Strategies for Thriving in a Hostile World. 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
20: When American astronaut Neil Armstrong put the first human footprint on the moon on July 21, 1969, the United States claimed victory over space. So when NASA launched its third moon mission 9 months later, it was met with a collective yawn by the American public.
0: But an explosion on Apollo 13, 2 days into their flight, changed all of that. Jack Swigert, the command module pilot, flipped a switch to turn on the fans as a part of a routine cryo stir in the hydrogen tanks. 16 seconds later, he was startled by a large boom. Warning lights flashed. The alarm sounded in the command module as the ship began to shudder. Oxygen pressure and power levels plummeted. Swigert radioed, "Houston, we've had a problem." Within a matter of minutes, the Odyssey, the lifeboat for the three American astronauts, was dying. Mission control in Houston determined the astronauts had to shut down.

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1: There's a wonderful promise in the Bible, and here it is. Whoever believes in Jesus, trusts in Jesus, loves Jesus, will receive God's greatest gift, the greatest gift he can give a human being, which is eternal life.
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2: System to Aquarius's bulkhead. As the 1995 movie Apollo 13 dramatically depicted, the mailbox, as this contraption was called, worked. The astronauts safely splashed down in the Pacific Ocean and were welcomed home by the American public. They were heroes of NASA's most successful failure. The survival of Apollo 13 depended upon the ingenuity of those engineers at NASA to design a system that would be based on the available inventory to the astronauts. And the same is true for anybody who finds himself in a survival situation. And that's what we're actually talking about in this series, Courageous. The Bible says, whether you know it or not, you're in a survival situation. You are living in an environment that is hostile to your Christian faith. You face a culture that is opposed to everything that God values. You are surrounded by an enemy, Satan, who wants to destroy everything important to you. And if that were not enough, you and I, even as Christians, carry around at least the remnant of a nature that is fallen and opposed to God. How can we ever survive, much less thrive, in that kind of environment? Well, just as every survivalist knows there are 10 survival tips for dangerous situations, we're looking at those survival tips and looking at them with a biblical application. And today we're going to look at survival tip number 3, one that those astronauts demonstrated, and that is take inventory of your available resources. Taking inventory of your available resources. And that's what we're going to look at today. In Ephesians 6, verse 13, Paul said it this way, "Therefore, take up the full armor of God that you may be able to resist in the evil day, and having done everything, to stand firm." Take inventory and then take up the armor, the protection that God has given you. Why is that so important? Well, he says in the verse ahead, verse 12, "For our struggle is not against flesh and blood, but against the rulers, against the powers, against the world forces of this darkness, against the spiritual forces of wickedness in the heavenly places." Paul says you and I are in a struggle. That word struggle, pale in Greek, refers to a wrestling match. These were real struggles. And in these wrestling matches, they would fight to the death, literally. The loser of the wrestling match would have his eyes gouged out. And once that happened, he was put to death. So the stakes were very high. Paul says that is the kind of death struggle you and I are involved in this life. And what is it that our struggle is against? He says it's not against flesh and blood. It's not against other people. Our fight is not against the visible, but against the invisible forces of darkness, of the spiritual forces of wickedness in heavenly places. Our adversary is Satan himself. The Apostle Peter said it this way in 1 Peter 5:8, "Be of sober spirit, be on the alert, for your adversary, the devil, prowls around like a roaring lion seeking someone to devour." If you think that is hyperbole, overstatement, listen to the words of the late pastor Martin Lloyd-Jones. He wrote, "Anyone who is not aware of a fight and a conflict in a spiritual sense is in a drugged and hazardous condition." We need to be aware not only of our enemy, but the resources that God has given us to defeat him. And that's why, again, in Ephesians 6, 10 and 11, he says, "Finally, be strong in the Lord and in the strength of his might. Put on the full armor of God so that you may be able to stand firm against the schemes of the devil." If you haven't already, turn to Ephesians chapter 6 as we take a spiritual inventory of the resources God has provided to us to fight this very real enemy.

0: Remember, as Paul wrote to the Christians at Ephesus, most likely Paul was under house arrest. He wasn't in a prison cell somewhere. He was under house arrest. And he was chained to a Roman guard. They would change out guards every 6 hours. And so all day, every day, for 2 years, Paul is chained to a different Roman guard. And as Paul looked at that Roman guard, he thought, you know, the same armor that this Roman soldier has to protect him is similar to the armor that God has provided every Christian. And so he takes inventory of that armor beginning in verse 14. I want you to notice of the 6 pieces of armor for a Roman soldier, 5 of them are defensive pieces of armor. 1 is offensive. First of all, he says, gird up your loins with the belt of truth. Look at verse 14. Stand firm, therefore, having girded your loins with truth. Same terminology that Peter used in 1 Peter 1 about gird up your minds for action. What does that mean? Well, the Roman soldier would wear a free-flowing tunic. It was very comfortable, but it was also very dangerous in times of battle. Because in times of battle, the soldier could trip over his tunic, or an enemy could grab hold of one of the loose pieces and use it to gain an advantage. And that's why every soldier, before he would go into battle, would tuck in his tunic into the belt, the large Roman soldier's belt, so that it would prevent the enemy from gaining an advantage. Paul says in the same way, we need to gird our loins, literally gird our minds with truth. That is, we cannot afford the luxury, folks, of having loose thoughts that just pop into our mind and dwelling on those thoughts. Those thoughts can be very dangerous if the enemy uses them against us. And Paul says we need to confront those thoughts with the belt of truth, with the truth of God's word. For example, I think that's what Paul had in mind in 2 Corinthians 10, 4 and 5, when he said, for the weapons of our warfare are not of the flesh, but divinely powerful for the destruction of fortresses. We are destroying speculations and every lofty thing raised up against the knowledge of God, and we are taking every thought captive to the obedience of Christ. Whenever those wrong thoughts come into mind, Paul says we need to tuck them in, confront them with the truth of God's word. Secondly, he talks about the breastplate of righteousness. One of the resources God asks us to utilize in times of spiritual warfare is the breastplate of righteousness. Now, a soldier's breastplate was really a form-fitting metal shell that covered the soldier's torso and protected his vital organs, his heart, his lungs. You can understand why that was a central piece of armor, the breastplate. Well, what is the breastplate for the Christian? Paul says it is righteousness. Verse 14 again, put on the breastplate of righteousness. Now, what does he mean by righteousness? This is so important to understand. In the Bible, the term righteousness is used in 3 different ways. Sometimes the Bible uses the word righteousness to refer to self-righteousness. Have you ever heard somebody described as being self-righteous? It means he's righteous in his own eyes. Self-righteousness is not a good thing. So when Paul talks about put on the breastplate of righteousness, is that the kind of righteousness he's talking about? I don't think so. There's a second term for righteousness in the Bible, imputed righteousness. Imputed righteousness. This is the righteousness that God puts on us. He imputes, he credits to our account, literally, when we trust in Christ as Savior. The moment you tell God you're not righteous, you admit to him what you already know, and he knows that you're a sinner who needs his forgiveness. The moment you admit your sinfulness and put your trust in Jesus Christ to save you from your sins, a wonderful transaction takes place. God takes his righteousness and he puts it on you. So that when God looks at you, he no longer sees your sin. He sees the goodness of his son, Jesus Christ. Paul described that in 2 Corinthians 5:21. For God made him, Jesus, who knew no sin, to become sin on our behalf so that we might become the righteousness of God in him. That kind of righteousness is our right standing before God. And it comes through our faith in Christ. So if Paul's not talking about self-righteousness, he's not talking about imputed righteousness when we become a Christian, what righteousness is he talking about? Well, the third kind of righteousness is practiced righteousness. Another word for that would be obedience. Good works are worthless to save you before you're a Christian, but after you're a Christian, your good works, your obedience means a great deal. And Paul talks about practiced righteousness. It's what he talked about in 1 Timothy 6:11 when he said to Timothy, "But flee from these things, you man of God, and pursue righteousness, godliness, faith, love, perseverance, and gentleness." Why did Timothy need to pursue righteousness if he was already righteous before God as a Christian? Paul wasn't talking about pursue imputed righteousness. He wasn't talking about Timothy's right standing before God. He was talking about Timothy's right acting before God. And one way you and I deflect Satan's attacks in our life is by obeying God. Not having any chinks in our armor, no vulnerable places where we are disobeying God and giving the enemy a way to take us down. Paul talked about that in Ephesians 4:27. Do not give the devil an opportunity in your life. That's what he's talking about, the breastplate of righteousness, obedience to God. The third piece of armor, the boots of the gospel. Foundational to a Roman soldier were his shoes. Not sandals, but really more like boots. At the bottom of a soldier's boot were metal studs, just like the cleats in an athlete's shoe. These studs would give him traction so that he could stand firm and withstand the onslaught of the enemy. Paul is saying as Christians, if we want to withstand Satan's attack in our life, we've got to have the right foundation in our life. The right shoes. And what is that foundation? He says, having shod your feet with the preparation of the gospel of peace. What is he talking about there? Well, if your Bible is like mine, do you notice those words are in all capital letters? Look at it. Are your words in capital? The reason that is, that denotes Paul is quoting from the Old Testament there. Specifically, Isaiah 52, verse 7. Remember how that verse goes? Oh, how beautiful are the feet of those that have been prepared for the gospel of peace, who bring the good news of salvation. When Paul says the foundation of our life ought to be our readiness and our ability to share the good news of salvation with others, he's talking about our ability and our willingness to make that the sole, if you will, purpose of our life. You see, that's why God has left us here. We get all these different reasons. Why did God create us and leave us here? That was just to have fellowship with us. He could take us to heaven the moment he saved us. He has left us here for a reason, and that is to share the good news of Jesus Christ with as many people as possible. That's what he's talking about. But the question that arises is, what? That's nice, but what does that have to do with spiritual warfare? How does that help me stand firm against Satan's attack? Here's how. If you have as your foundational reason for your life to share the gospel with other people, that gives you a reason for not giving in to Satan. Having sharing the gospel, your sole foundation reason for life, gives you the reason for not giving in to Satan's attacks. Let me just be real personal with you about that. Whenever I am tempted, and yes, pastors get tempted. Whenever I get tempted, maybe by dishonesty or ethical issues or immorality, whenever I am tempted that way, there are several things I think about. The first thing I think about is, if I give in to this, how will it affect my family? How would my fall affect my wife, Amy, who's been my best friend for 50 years? How would it affect my children? What would they think about me? What about my grandchildren? How would they look upon my life in the years to come? How would it affect my family? I think about, secondly, how would it affect this church? I love this church. I love you guys. You all have put your trust in me. How would my fall into sin affect you? And then I think, how would it affect the people through the decades that I've had the privilege of leading to faith in Christ? What would my fall do to people who know that I'm a Christian? How would it give the enemies of God a reason to blaspheme God's name anymore? I've dedicated my life to sharing the gospel with people. How would my fall impact others coming to know Christ as Savior? And that is a strong motivation for me to say no. But that's not just for preachers. That's for all of us. God says when we understand that is our foundational reason for living, it gives us a reason for not giving in to Satan. And could I just say that's one reason I'm so grateful in our student ministry. Yes, they teach the Bible, they teach apologetics, but every year they go through a one-month curriculum on how to share their faith with other people. And Ryan and Julia and Gabe take them out witnessing in the parks and sharing their faith. Some people say, well, is that really important? Wouldn't it be better if they were studying Micah in the Old Testament or Malachi or something? You know, look, Bible study's great, but you need some application too. And students need to understand that is their reason for living as a Christian, to share the gospel with others. I heard somebody say one time, you know, if you don't send students into their schools as missionaries, they will soon become a mission field. They need to have that understanding. That is their reason for living. And it gives them a reason not to fall under Satan's attack in their life. That's what Paul is talking about. Having the boots of the gospel, making the sharing of the gospel foundational in your life. As we close today's program, I've set aside some extra time to read a letter from one of your fellow listeners. It's a personal inspiration to me to continue teaching with boldness and calling on friends like you to support Pathway to Victory and partner with us. This listener from Pennsylvania said, "Pastor Jeffress, over the last several months, I have listened to Pathway to Victory on my commute home from work. I've been physically sick with anxiety while enduring the mess of my life, but I began to trust in God. I became more active in church, praying often, and eventually, in a massive crying mess, I gave my life to Christ and put my full faith in Him. Since then, I have purchased a Bible and am reading it frequently. I have grown immensely, and I have made substantial life changes. May God bless you and all the staff it takes to get the word out to people like me. Isn't that powerful? To God be the glory. Thank you for partnering with me to bring the good news of the gospel to the multitudes, like this friend from Pennsylvania. 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
1: 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I'm David J. Mullins. 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
11: Some people comment about the challenges of living the Christian life. It's so hard, they say. Pastor Greg Laurie responds,
12: it's impossible to be a Christian. It is impossible for me to love my enemies. It is impossible for me to forgive someone who has hurt me. It is impossible for me to go the extra mile. I can't do it on my own, but through Christ, I can live this Christian life, and so can you.

0: found yourself between a rock and a hard place with a home repair project? If you do this, the house catches fire. If you do that, the house falls down. So you call the guy who knows stuff. He comes in and turns the whatchamacallit right side up and job done. Where can we find that kind of help to turn the rest of our lives right side up? Pastor Greg Laurie answers that today on A New Beginning. Good encouragement coming our way.
1: Well, today we're wrapping up our Jesus and You Old Testament series. In this series, we've looked at Jesus and His appearances in the Old Testament. Jesus said, your father Abraham rejoiced to see my day, and he saw it, and he was glad. So Jesus was effectively saying, look, people, I knew Abraham. I talked with Abraham. So we know that Jesus made an appearance in the Old Testament to Abraham. We assume it was when Abraham was preparing to sacrifice his son in obedience to God, and the angel of the Lord appeared and stopped him. And we believe that was not an angel at all, but it was what we call a Christophany, an appearance of Christ. Then we know that Jacob wrestled with an angel who he later said he believed was God, and he called the place the face of God, where he wrestled with his angel. We believe that too was another Christophany. Jesus appeared to Joshua before he conquered Jericho. He also appeared to Gideon when he faced the Midianites. So he made all these Old Testament appearances because Jesus is in the Old Testament concealed and he's in the New Testament revealed. But now we come to this beautiful passage that tells us what his mission is, and it tells us more about his character. It's sort of like a diamond with many facets. You hold it up to the light and you turn it around and you see something different from every angle. And Isaiah 9:6 just shows us all of these facets of the diamond as we talk about Jesus. So let's start with the first part. And his name will be called Wonderful. That takes care of the dullness of life. I want to mention also that I want to thank Warren Wiersbe for his great outline on this particular verse in his book, His Name is Wonderful. So his name is wonderful. That takes care of the dullness of life. That word wonder can be translated as amazement, surprise, astonishment, admiration, bewilderment, worship. Maybe the best word to put in its place would be awesome. His name will be called awesome. Only God is really awesome. Awe-inspiring. We sing, our God is an awesome God, and so we should. So his name is wonderful. That takes care of the dullness of life. When Jesus came, the angels came to the shepherds and announced his birth, and we read, when the shepherds shared what had happened, all that heard it wondered at these things told them by the shepherds. Everything Jesus did was wonderful. His birth was wonderful. His life was wonderful. His death and resurrection were wonderful. Everywhere he went, he created wonder. Walking on the water, healing the sick, even raising the dead. The more you know of Jesus, the more you will say he is wonderful. And all of that wonder will lead to worship and a desire to know him better. Ordinary people experience extraordinary things because of the wonder of Jesus. His name shall be called Wonderful. Again, that takes care of the dullness of life. His name is Counselor. God wants to counsel you. And when we read that, it just reminds us that God has a plan for our life. Did you know that? God has a specific plan for your life that is actually unfolding right now. And he's going to reveal that plan as you study the Word of God. So his name shall be called Wonderful. That takes care of the dullness of life. His name shall be called Counselor. That takes care of the decisions of life. His name is Mighty God. That takes care of the demands of life. When Jesus walked this earth, it's important for us to realize that he was the God-man. Not man becoming a God. That's impossible. But God becoming a man and walking among us. Here's a perfect illustration of it. One day the disciples and Jesus climbed into a boat and went out to the Sea of Galilee, and a huge storm came. And he was asleep in the lower part of the boat. What could be more human than being asleep from an exhausting day of hard work in ministry? So they woke him up and said, Jesus, we're going to die. Do something. So he came up on the deck and he said, peace be still. And the storm stopped. What could be more divine than stopping a storm? So there was Jesus walking among us, the man who wanted to tell us how to know God, and the man who was God. And it's an amazing thing. And he's the mighty God, and he has this power for you. All power is given to me. And he said, now go therefore into all the world and make disciples. He said, you shall receive power after the Holy Spirit has come upon you. Now, power's a very appealing thing, especially to men. Men like power, all kinds of power, horsepower. Get some guys together with some cars. How much horsepower you have under that hood? I think the new Corvette ZR1 has 1,000 horsepower. Where are you going to use 1,000 horsepower? There's a Bugatti that has come out that supposedly is 1,500 horsepower and can go 350 miles per hour. Where are you going to drive? Hope you don't get a speeding ticket. I think it's just bragging rights. Or if you go to a gym with a bunch of guys, how much can you bench? How much power do you have? We talk a lot about power, but God wants to give us power to live this life. Because sometimes it seems difficult. Some will say, it's really hard to be a Christian. And I would have to agree, it's hard, but I would take it a step further. It's impossible to be a Christian. It is impossible for me to love my enemies. It is impossible for me to forgive someone who has hurt me. It is impossible for me to go the extra mile. I can't do it on my own. But then the Apostle Paul writes, I can do all things through Christ who strengthens me. No, I can't do this in my own ability or my own power, but through Christ, I can live this Christian life, and so can you.
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3: Do you have a story to share with Pastor Greg? 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
1: His name shall be called Wonderful Counselor, the Mighty God. But you need to be plugged into that power. Now, if you have an electric car, you know you need to plug it in. Unfortunately, some people have tried to put gas in their electric cars. You don't want to do that. So you want to keep that car plugged in just like you plug in your phone, right? And as people get a lot of new gadgets and they'll try to figure out whether they're not turning on or whether they're not functioning, they'll call tech support and they'll be asked two questions. Number one, is it turned on? Number two, is it plugged in? It's incredible how many times it's not plugged in. I'm calling, I don't know, I can't get this working. Is it plugged in? Well, of course, I didn't plug it. It came unplugged somehow. And we get unplugged spiritually. How do we plug in? We plug in by reading His Word. We plug in through prayer. We plug in through being involved in church. We plug in so many ways. His name shall be called Wonderful. That takes care of the dullness of life. His name is Counselor. That takes care of the decisions of life. His name is Everlasting Father. That takes care of the future of life. It's a reminder to us that as Christians, we will live forever. Now, I know that one day, if the Lord doesn't come first, and He could, we will die and we will be buried in the ground. But I also know there's a bodily resurrection. But even more, I know that the moment I take my last breath on earth, I take my first breath in heaven. This is the hope of the Christian. And I have an everlasting Father that will welcome me into eternity. And he will never abandon me, not in this life or the afterlife. And you know, when you think of a father, you look at our country today with so many broken homes and absentee fathers. This is a great comfort. And I think this is where the church can really shine. Men, I'm talking to you. You can be a father figure or a grandfather figure to a young person who maybe doesn't have a dad. I found a lot of that when I came to faith. And godly men like Chuck Smith and others that were an example for me, someone for me to look to, because I didn't have that growing up. And the church can supply that. We can be the family that people don't have. We can fill in those gaps for them. That's why the church is so important. And that's why it's so important to be involved in church, not just show up and get out as quickly as possible. I know you don't like to get stuck in traffic. I understand that. But there's so much more to church than just come, sitting, worshiping, hearing a message, and leaving. It's being engaged and being involved. And that is why we encourage you all to be in a small group. As I've often said, some things are learned in rows. And other things are learned in circles, like in a smaller group where you can engage and ask questions and contribute to the conversation. So our church is a family, and we can make up for a family maybe you don't have biologically. It certainly did that for me. His name will be called Wonderful Counselor, the Mighty God, the Prince of Peace. That takes care of the disturbances of life. And life is filled with disturbances, isn't it? The storms of life that hit us. There's family troubles. There's work troubles. Relationship troubles. Health troubles. But Jesus, the Prince of Peace, says, "Let not your hearts be troubled, neither let them be afraid. You believe in God, believe also in me." So he can bring peace in the midst of our storm. Now this verse addresses our future. Look at verse 6. And the government will be upon his shoulder. There's a bit of space in human history between unto us a son is given, and the government will be upon his shoulder. See, when Jesus came the first time, a lot of people misunderstood what he had come to do. They thought he was going to overthrow the power of Rome and free the Jewish people. But they missed those portions in the Old Testament that spoke of the suffering Savior, the Messiah who would come and die for the sin of the world. They missed the graphic description of Isaiah 53 that showed us how Jesus would suffer. They missed that statement in Psalm 22 where it says, "They pierced my hands and my feet." You see, before he will carry the government on his shoulder, he would first carry the cross on his shoulder. So this part about the government upon his shoulder is in our future. It hasn't happened yet. This will happen when Christ comes again in the second coming and establishes his kingdom on earth as King of Kings and Lord of Lords. Before he will wear that crown of glory, he had to first wear the crown of thorns. So these five names of Jesus represent five dimensions of what every believer needs. His name shall be called Wonderful. That answers our disillusionment. His name shall be called Counselor. That answers our confusion. He'll be the Mighty God. That answers our weakness. Everlasting Father. That answers our loneliness. And finally, he'll be the Prince of Peace. That answers our turmoil. It's the name above all names, Jesus Christ. And one day, every knee will bow, and every tongue will confess that he is the Lord. Every emperor, every atheist, every president, every pop star, every person will bow before him, including you and me. As I mentioned earlier, this series is called Jesus and You. And we've been talking about how Jesus engaged different people. It's fascinating to note that Jesus never dealt with any two people in exactly the same way. The way that he dealt with the woman at the well, a woman living an immoral life is different than the way he dealt with the religious man named Nicodemus, which is different than the way he dealt with the tax collector Zacchaeus, which is different than the way he dealt with other people. He always varied it, and it was very personal. And that's what this is all about. You can have a relationship with God, you see. A personal relationship with him where he comes and takes residence in your heart. And you'll know it when he's there. So if I ask you right now, is Christ living in your life? And you say, I'm not sure. That would indicate that maybe he isn't. I mean, think about it this way. If somebody moved into your house at 3 o'clock in the morning, would you be aware of that maybe? If someone is in your home, you'll know it. And if Christ is in your heart, you'll know it. And if you don't know it, maybe he's not there. You say, well, what do you mean Christ in your heart? I don't know what that means. Well, you ask him to come to be your Savior, your Lord, your God, your friend. Jesus says, I stand at the door and I knock. If any man will hear my voice and open the door, I will come in. And actually what he says is, and I will sup with you. That's King James. We might update it and say, I'll have a meal with you. We'll develop this relationship. Do you have that? If you don't, you can have it right now. You can ask him to come into your life to forgive you of your sin. And if you've never done this yet, I want to close by giving you this opportunity so you can know he's wonderful. So he can be your counselor. So he can be your mighty God. So he can be your everlasting Father. So he can be your Prince of Peace. He's just a prayer away. Let's bow our heads and pray. Now, Father, I pray for every person here. And if they don't know you, Lord, let this be the moment they believe. Let this be the moment they ask you to come into their life to be their Savior and Lord. Now, if you want Jesus Christ to come into your life, if you want him to forgive you of your sin, if you want to know that when you die, you will go to heaven, if you want him to give you a second chance in life, wherever you are, pray this prayer after me. You could even pray it out loud if you like. Just pray, Lord Jesus, I know that I'm a sinner, but I know that you're the Savior who died on the cross for my sin and rose again from the dead. I repent of my sin now, and I choose to follow you from this moment forward. Be my Savior and my Lord. Be my God and my friend. Thank you for hearing this prayer and answering this prayer. In Jesus' name I ask this. Amen.

0: 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Well, Pastor Greg, the title of your new book is Am I Doing This Right? And what a great question, because I think we all may wonder that at some point.
1: Yeah.
0: And I hear a few listeners saying, yeah, like right now. What would be your first advice for somebody who says, Pastor Greg, this marriage thing, am I doing this right? What would you say?
1: Yeah, well, I'd say it's a good thing to ask. You know, you want to constantly be improving. You want to be the best husband you can be. You want to be the best wife you can be. You want to be the best parents that you can be. You want to be the best version of you. And that means you need to be constantly growing spiritually. And also asking your spouse probably that question, am I doing this right? Is there room for improvement? Of course, we might be apprehensive to ask that because we might not like what we hear, but it's important to communicate. But I would say this. It's important to tell your spouse when they maybe are falling short or when they're not doing something right. But it's also very important to tell your spouse when they are doing it right. And don't wait for them to ask you. Dole out some compliments. Be generous with them. And I know they come to your mind. You'll just think to yourself, wives, oh, look at my husband. He's so handy around the house. That's not me, by the way. I'm the most unhandy handyman who ever lived. If my wife sees me walk into the house with a hammer, she's alarmed because I'll try to fix something and I'll break it. But most guys are pretty good with the tools and getting things fixed, etc. You know, you see your husband doing that or just taking the trash out or coming home from a day of work after he's done all he can to provide for you. And you just say, honey, I just love you so much. I appreciate you so much. Thank you for all that you do. You know, compliments go a long ways. And I would say, especially with men, you'd be surprised. But ladies, you know, they need to be complimented. You need to tell them you find them beautiful. You need to tell them you appreciated the meal. You love what they're doing with the house. You see them being such a great mother to your children or whatever it is. You know, you need to be building one another up. Far too often in marriage, we tear each other down and we never build each other up. There are times to critique, but there are times to compliment. So balance it out. Maybe have a little ledger there. For every criticism, I'm going to offer a compliment. That would probably help a great deal. Well, I talk about things like this and a lot more in my brand new book that's called Am I Doing This Right? God's Design for Relationships That Last. You know, we want to help you to have a strong, vibrant marriage that stands the test of time. And if you build it on the Word of God, it will. You know, if you listen to this broadcast, that I came from a broken home. That's an understatement. My mother was married and divorced 7 times. And statistically, the cards were stacked against me. Chances were far higher that I too would end up in divorce. Well, I'm happy to say that Kathy and I have been married for 52 years because we built our marriage on Christ. We built it on biblical principles. And we have sought to do it God's way. So I want to share some of the things that we've learned with you in this new book, Am I Doing This Right? 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So order your copy right now of Am I Doing This Right? 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
14: You and I are a part of the body of Jesus Christ who know and love the Lord Jesus Christ, who are in His church, who have been saved, been born again, are simply responding to the divine decree of the eternal God made before the world began.
15: Welcome to Grace to You with John MacArthur on KFIA, The Word. C.S. Lewis said that Christians can be like children who would rather make mud pies in a slum than play at a lovely beach. In other words, they may settle for measly joys, not realizing there's something much, much better. The question is, are you doing what C.S. Lewis described? Are you putting too much focus on earning money and developing your career and building relationships, things that aren't necessarily wrong, but they don't even compare to the riches Christ offers? How do you take hold of the untold wealth that's yours if you're a Christian? John MacArthur helps you answer that life-changing question in his current series on Grace to You. It's titled, Richer Than You Think. And now here's the lesson.
16: Father, as we approach your word, we are humbled. We feel less than adequate to deal with these grandiose and glorious truths that are beyond us. We are reminded that the secret things belong to the Lord. We are reminded that your ways are higher than our ways, that we cannot understand all things. And yet, Father, we ask that the Spirit of God would give us a measure of understanding for the deep things of the Word, and that it might be the voice of God that speaks and the power of the Spirit of God who delineates and applies the truth. To that end, we seek Thee in this time. In Christ's name, amen. We're looking at Ephesians 1, Ephesians chapter 1. We're not going to consider a lengthy passage, but a brief one. But the depth of the passage demands that we dig in. And I hope you have your thinking cap on. You're not going to be able to operate on half of your cylinders this morning. You're going to have to function on all of them because of the depth of what we want to say out of the Word of God. We're looking at verses 4 through 6a of Ephesians 1, and I'll read them just to give you a setting for your thoughts. According as He hath chosen us in Him before the foundation of the world, that we should be holy and without blame before Him, in love having predestinated us unto the adoption of sons by Jesus Christ to Himself, according to the good pleasure of His will, to the praise of the glory of His grace. And we'll stop right there. There is a unity in the church that is more than just the unity of a common agreement on a philosophy or a religion. It is the unity of a commonness in life. The common eternal life of God pulses through the soul of every believer, and we are tied together. 1 Corinthians 6:17, he that is joined to the Lord is one spirit. Therefore, all that are joined to the Lord are one spirit with one another. The emphasis of Ephesians, then, is that we are a body. Now, in the theology of the body, which is basically what Paul deals with in the first three chapters of Ephesians, the practice of the body in the last three, but in the theology of the body, Paul begins by taking us into eternity past to see how God designed it. Now, I want you to note something.
14: God's purpose for the body is that it would manifest uniformly, totally, completely, corporately, Jesus Christ. That's the intention. We are, as a body, to manifest Christ in the world. I call the incarnation body one and the church body two. God manifest in the flesh in Jesus Christ. God manifest in the flesh through His church. We are Christ in the world. We are involved in a manifestation of Jesus Christ individually and corporately. For example, all the gifts that are listed in Romans 12 were true of Jesus Christ in His ministry. So that what you have in those spiritual gifts is the re-manifestation of Christ in the corporate church. We are to be one in Him. It says in 4:13, until we come to the measure of the stature of the fullness of Christ, the world should see Jesus Christ in us. Composite Christ-likeness. Now this tremendous master plan, this tremendous concept by God, this great plan, Paul says, was begun in eternity past. Before time, before creation, before anybody existed. In the free and independent and sovereign will of God, He set the plan in motion. The body was formed in eternity past. That's the message of chapter 1, verses 3 to 14. I want you to look at it with me. Chapter 1, verses 3 to 14. Now,

0: Here's today's word of encouragement with pastor and attorney, Mosley Collins.
1: Did you ever wonder how God feels about us? Is he irritated? Is he angry? Well, here's what Jesus said. God so loved the people of the world that he gave his only son, that whoever believes in Jesus will not perish, but instead have eternal life.
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2: This is what you'd call election from verses 4 to 6. The second element is what we call redemption from verses 6 to 11. And the third one, inheritance, verses 12 to 14. So we find then that there are three phases to this master plan. There is God's election. There is the working out of redemption, which results in this incredible inheritance. That's God's master plan. Now, I want us to look at just the first section, the section built around the concept of election. And I realize that the doctrine of election is a doctrine that's hard to be understood. And we must remember Deuteronomy 29:29, secret things belong to the Lord, and Isaiah says that his ways are higher than our ways. We have to rest in that because we're not going to be able to understand this. And I don't want you to get your head scrambled. I just want you to stay with the biblical text, okay? So here we go. Seven elements are here indicated in this concept of election. It has seven aspects or elements. The first one is the method of election, which I call sovereign selection. Sovereign selection. That is the method. God had a method by which he chose. Sovereign selection. Verse 4. According, and the according links up with the praise of verse 3. The reason he's praising God in verse 3 is because God is the one who did this. As he hath chosen. He hath chosen. Now there you're introduced to the method by which God formed his body in eternity past. Simple, independent, unaffected, sovereign choice. God simply chose by sovereign will, by sovereign decree. He chose those who were to be the members of his body, totally apart from the will of any man, totally apart from any human consideration, and purely on the basis of his own will. Notice at the end of verse 5, according again to the good pleasure of what? His will. His will. Verse 9, according to his good pleasure, which he hath purposed in himself. Verse 11, according to the purpose of him who worketh all things after the counsel of his own will. Now you get the message, right? God freely, independently, unaffected by any human work or any human choice, chose us to be included in his body. Just to reiterate the emphasis here, look with me at the first chapter of the Gospel of John and verse 11. John's Gospel, chapter 1, verse 11. And you remember that this great statement was said in reference to the rejection of Israel, of their Messiah. Verse 11, he came unto his own and what? His own received him not. He came unto his own things and his own people received him not. But in spite of the majority, there was the minority. As many as received him, to them he gave power to become the children of God, even to them that believe on his name. And there's the human part of it, faith, believing. But look at 13. Who were born again, not of blood. That is, you're not a Christian because you were born into the Jewish race, right? Not of blood. You can't inherit it. Nor of the will of the flesh, nor of the will of man, but what? Of God. See, salvation is of God. And as many as received because they believed, because the will of God, in fact, infected their depravity with faith. It even says in Ephesians 2:8-9, for by grace are you saved through faith, that not of yourselves. That even is a gift of God, saving faith. And so it is that God chooses, not according to human will, but according to his own will. The word eklego in verse 4 means to pick out for himself. It's reflexive. God chose for himself those who would be a part of his family. In 2 Timothy 1:9, it says, God who hath saved us, called us with a holy calling, not

0: according to our works, but according to his own purpose and grace, listen to this, which was given us in Christ Jesus before the world began. Literally incredible. You and I who are a part of the body of Jesus Christ, who know and love the Lord Jesus Christ, who are in his church, who have been saved, been born again, are simply responding to the divine decree of the eternal God made before the world began. Nobody's a Johnny-come-lately in the body of Christ. Everybody was master planned in because there is a vital area of responsibility that no one else can fulfill, and because there is a unique purpose which God has designed in his own love to place upon you, some special and eternal blessing. Now, it's all of God. If we had anything to do with it, then verse 3 would say, blessed be us. Blessed be us. But we don't. Our praise is to God because he's done it all. Now, some people will always say, well, John, I don't believe in that election stuff. I believe that everybody chooses. Well, the Bible teaches that too. Jesus said, you will not come unto me that you might have life. Isaiah said, come, come and buy, come and drink. Revelation 22, Jesus says, come, whosoever will, let him come. Romans chapter 10 says, whosoever believes on the name of the Lord shall be saved. Whosoever shall call upon the name of the Lord shall be saved. Whosoever, everywhere in the Bible. You say, but how can you have God choosing and a bunch of whosoevers? I don't know. I have no idea how you can have them, but you have to have them because they're both in the Bible. And you let God resolve the problem. But I'll tell you one thing. I don't care what your theological background is. You believe in the sovereignty of God. If you're a Christian, I'll prove it to you. You say, oh, no, I don't. Yeah, you do. It's easy to prove. You ready for this? Do you pray? Say, yes, I pray. Every day. To whom do you pray? God. Why? Well, because God is the source of all good things. See? You believe in the sovereignty of God. Every good and perfect gift. How many? Every comes down from whom? The Father of lights, in whom there is no variableness or shadow of turning. All of it comes from him. And you seek him for it. And in prayer, you're asking for things and you're giving thanks for things. Why? Because you recognize that God is the source of all these things. You see, prayer for the Christian is not an attempt to con God. It's not to try to force God's hand. It is a humble acknowledgement of dependence on his sovereign will. We pray for somebody who's ill and invariably say, Lord, we'd like so-and-so to be made well, but your will be done. We acknowledge he is sovereign. We even were told by Jesus to say this, give us this day our what? Our daily bread is even dependent on his sovereignty. Now, if God is sovereign in all things in our lives, then God is no less sovereign in salvation. And I'll show you two other reasons why I think everybody believes in God's sovereignty. Number one reason is that you thank God for your salvation, right? You don't go to God and say, God, I hope you appreciate the intellect that I have. I hope you realize that of all the options, I have chosen you. You don't say that to God. That's ridiculous. You didn't save yourself. When you talk to God about your salvation, you thank him, don't you? Because you know it was him. I'll tell you another way to look at it. When you love somebody that's not a Christian, and you've presented Christ to them, what do you do? What do you do for that person? You pray for them, don't you? You pray. Why do you pray for them? Because you know that the source of salvation is whom? Is God. By virtue of prayer in general, by virtue of thanking God for your salvation, by virtue of praying for someone else's salvation, you are constantly acknowledging who is sovereign, you see? You see, you really believe in the sovereignty of God, you just don't know that you do. J.I. Packer, in his book, Evangelism and the Sovereignty of God, says this. Listen carefully to this. What is true is that all Christians believe in divine sovereignty, but some are not aware they do, and mistakenly imagine and insist that they reject it. What causes this odd state of affairs? This is what he said. The root cause is the same as in most cases of error in the church. The intrusion of rationalistic speculation, the passion for systematic consistency, a reluctance to recognize the existence of mystery and let God be wiser than men, and a consequent subjecting of Scripture to the supposed demands of human logic, end quote. Boy, that's so good. What he's saying is that we can't stand tension. We can't stand a paradox. We can't say the Bible teaches sovereignty and it also teaches choice. I can't handle it. So our perverse mind says we must be like God. So we harmonize in the middle and destroy both. We're really dealing with depravity. And what happens is that you get people who want to systematize the Bible, and they systematize it so it all fits together, and what just fits beautifully into their system, and if it doesn't fit the way they want, they explain it a new way, and they remove all the mystery, and God is no longer really mysterious in the Word of God. They've reduced it all to a system, and in so doing, they've eliminated much of its truth. Packer goes on. He says, people see that the Bible teaches man's responsibility for his actions. They do not see how this is consistent with the sovereign lordship of God over those actions. They are not content to let the two truths live side by side as they do in the scripture, but they jump to the conclusion that in order to uphold the biblical truth of human responsibility, they are bound to reject the equally biblical and equally true doctrine of divine sovereignty and explain away the great number of texts that teach it. The desire to oversimplify the Bible by cutting out the mystery is natural to our perverse minds. It is not surprising that even good men should fall victim to it, hence this persistent and troublesome dispute. The irony of the situation, however, is that when we ask how the two sides pray, it seems apparent that those who profess to deny God's sovereignty really believe it just as strongly as those who affirm it. End quote. People say, well, I just can't believe it. God chose everything. But you see, that's just pure speculation because the Bible says he does. You say, well, then how can man possibly have a choice? Well, I don't know, but he does. And you just let God figure out how that works. So the method by which God began the body was sovereign selection. Now, let me show something to you. There's three kinds of election, and you need to distinguish these in the Bible or you get confused. We don't have time to go through all the verses on this, but I want to share some of them with you. There are three kinds of election in the Bible. Number one is what's called theocratic election, is what I call theocratic election. And that is, for example, in Deuteronomy. Now, theocratic, theocracy was simply the title given to the nation Israel. Theo, from the word theos, which means God rules. The nation of Israel was ruled by God. There was a theocratic election. That is, God chose a nation for a special place. Deuteronomy 7:6, for thou art an holy people unto the Lord thy God. The Lord thy God has chosen thee to be a special people. God chose a nation. That is theocratic election. God didn't say, now, all right, I'm going to look around and find the best nation. He says, I didn't choose you because you were the biggest nation. I just designed to set my love upon you. I designed to love you. That was my own free choice. I chose you as a nation. Now, watch this point. That in no way had any effect on their personal salvation. Okay? The theocratic election, the choice of the nation of Israel, had nothing to do with the individual salvation. Just because a person was a Jew did not mean they were a believer in Old Testament times. For example, in Romans 9:6, Paul says, not all Israel is Israel. Not all those who are Jews are truly the Israel of God. So there was theocratic election. And in a sense, even within the election of the nation, there was an election of those who would be saved. And that's what Jesus meant in Matthew, where he says, many are called, but what? Few are chosen. Within theocratic election, you have specific election to salvation. There's a second kind of election I want to mention, and that's what I call vocational election. Vocational. There are some times when God, just on his own sovereign choice, chooses a certain person or persons to do a specific task. That also is unrelated to salvation. The first illustration of it is in Deuteronomy 18, where God chose the Levites out of Israel to be his priests. Because you were a Levite did not necessitate the fact that you were granted absolutely salvation. That was task choice. God called the Levites to a task that was vocational election. Same is true in the New Testament where Jesus called 12 apostles. He called 12 of them to a task. Only 11 of them were called to salvation. You see the difference? Judas was not. So there was vocational election. Jesus said in John 15:16, you have not chosen me, but what? I have chosen you. And he wasn't talking about salvation there. He was talking about the task of being a disciple or an apostle. This has nothing to do with salvation. But now you come to the third one, and that's salvational election. And this is the kind that you find in Ephesians 1. He has chosen us, not in a theocratic way, not in a vocational way, but in a personal way to come to know him. He has chosen us.
1: 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The title of John's current study, Richer Than You Think. Now, today John talked about the inheritance of every believer. Certainly, when God adopts someone into his family, he saves them from plenty of heartache here and now. But a lot of believers get stuck focusing on present circumstances, and they forget what's ahead. For Christians, the best truly is yet to come. Let's hear some of John's thoughts on that. I think they're helpful.
2: In the culture today, even in evangelicalism, it's hard to get Christians to really believe that the best is yet to come. You know, there's a very popular book called Your Best Life Now. You know, I look at that title, and it's written by a pastor, and I say, wait a minute. The only way this is my best life now is if I'm going to hell. This is not my best life now. My best life is yet to come, and eye hasn't seen or ear heard, nor has it entered into the heart of man the things that God has prepared for them that love him. Christians need to be far more interested in the glory of heaven. I want to tell you about a book called The Glory of Heaven, The Truth About Heaven, Angels, Eternal Life. I debunk all the false claims of those people who've said they've gone to heaven, came back, reported all kinds of bizarre things. So we debunk the lies about heaven and then move into the Word of God to tell the truth about heaven. The glory of heaven is really a helpful, thoughtful gift to every believer who is headed there in the end. This is where you're going to be forever. You need to know all you can about it. And people don't need to be led astray by false claims.
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4: Hi, this is Pastor Ed Black at The Point Church in Antelope, California, and Hillcrest Church in Roseville. Father, we come before you in the matchless name of Jesus Christ. Father, today I'm asking that everyone under the sound of my voice would thrive in their Christian experience. For God, you have made us the head and not the tail. For Father, you are lifting us. And there are those, God, under the sound of my voice, and you are saying to them, I believe, O God, that they are going through the fire, but they will not be burned. They're going through deep waters and they will not drown. That Father, you're pouring out in double portion of your spirit. Bless and strengthen and lift and encourage your people, God, as you move us to higher ground. We are so grateful. We say yes and amen to all the things that you're doing, for the things you're doing are magnificent and awesome. In Jesus' name.
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15: Weakness Give strength? No, I don't want to be put in a position of weakness. I want God to make everything my way so I can walk through it. And so I look like I'm riding high on the hog and I'm hitting the home runs. And that's what I think success looks like. And God says, no, I'm going to give you a thorn, allow a thorn. And then Paul recognizes, wait a minute, I'll glory my infirmities, for when I am made weak, then I am made what? Strong. It's a paradox. Can you imagine what would happen if all the believers in this world who are at war with each other started praying for each other? Lord, bless their home. Lord, fill them with laughter. Lord, bless their efforts. Lord, protect them. And then you got everybody else over here praying. Lord, help them. This morning as I drove to church, I saw a couple of churches. I don't know everything about them. I didn't get on their website and look. But I drove past two or three places this morning. And I said, Lord, if the gospel is there, fill those places up. Do you think we got a big enough building to reach everybody? I don't want a building that big. We might need a little bigger, but not that big. How many of you understand that there's a lot of kingdom work that needs to be done? As you begin to, can you imagine instead of you getting mad at brother so-and-so and sister so-and-so and even in your own homes and God get them, God get them, God get them. How about you start praying, God bless them, God strengthen them, God enable them, God watch over them, God keep them safe, God watch over their kids. I mean, you just begin to pray and to bless because, you know, it's really hard to complain and curse and pray at the same time. Now, this is all predicated on whether or not you want the kingdom to advance, but it's a paradox. They're throughout the scriptures. We want victory without surrender. And we want walls to fall without our flesh to die. You know what the paradoxes of Christianity are doing? They are knocking the flesh out of you. It doesn't make sense. Jericho teaches that God's way to victory will always crucify the flesh on the way there. Joshua, shouldn't we have some battering rams? Shouldn't we have some catapults? Shouldn't we have some arrows? I mean, we're going to be walking by this, walking around the thing. They could be shooting at us. What are we going to do, just sit there and take it? They're going to be mocking us. They're going to be laughing at us. We're just going to walk around them, and they're going to talk about our mamas, and they're going to talk about all these different things, and they're going to talk about our God. And we want to be like David and go down and let Goliath have it. But God doesn't always do that with your life. You will not live in victory until your flesh is crucified on the way there. The real enemy, please listen. The real enemy in your life is not them. It's you. Now, if that offends you, good, you needed it. Too much you in here this morning. The real enemy is not them, that, this. The real enemy is you because you can't handle anybody else's actions, but you can handle your responses. We are the ones with our lack of Christ-like obedience. It's the spirit in me that refuses to obey the Lord. The big problem is not the world out there. The big problem is too much me in me. And the paradoxes of the Christian life require you to trust the Lord with your life instead of putting your life in your hands and doing it the way that makes sense. Has anybody ever had to do something the Lord wanted you to do and you didn't want to do it? Raise your hand. And you did it. And you're better off for it. Can somebody say amen this morning? This irrational obedience. Pastor, they're not praying for me like that. What are you, six? Are we back in kindergarten? Seventh grade? Sorry, I'll go back a little bit lower. There's nobody. Yeah. I'm serious. What are we? Are we Christians or are we babies? Or are we just Christian babies? They sent me this, or God forbid, they wore the same thing I did to church. I mean, whatever it might be, we are not called to respond to the world the way the world responds to our Christ or to us. You are not overcome with evil, but you overcome evil with good. And really, the issue is this. It's our flesh that must be crucified on the way to victory. Our blessings, my brothers and sisters, come from submission to Christ. Can I give you a little pathway to victory here? No one is in charge of your blessings except the Lord. It's nice when people bless you, and if they do. But no one can bless you like the Lord can bless you. And if the Lord wants to bless you, nobody can do anything about it. So how about you live in obedience to the one who's in charge of your blessings rather than in disobedience to the Lord? Our number one issue in our life is our pride. And that's the one thing the Bible teaches, that if you walk in pride, that the Lord resisteth the proud, but he giveth grace unto the humble. You know what that word resist means? It means to fight against. How in the world are you going to get victory fighting against the Lord? How many of you know you can't win that? I want the victory, God. I want the victory, God. And God says, do it my way. No, I want to do it this way. Well, then you are now direct opposition to me because you are now seeking first your kingdom and not mine. And so I can't bless that. In fact, I must resist you. Now, I don't know. I don't want to live a day without the blessings of God in my life. I certainly don't want to live a day being resisted by the Lord, although I have in my own foolish pride, and you have too. Can somebody say amen? Can you write this down? The key to victory is not the defeat of your enemies, the defeat of yourself. The key to victory was not the people in Jericho giving up their arms, but the people marching around it giving up their will. Amen. I will do it your way, even though it does not make sense. That just doesn't make sense, preacher. I mean, that just doesn't make sense. That's probably what you need to do. One of our young people came to me a couple years ago, was struggling with something. And they said, we talked about the scenario, and they said, that's the last thing I want to do. And I stopped and I looked at them, and I didn't say a word. They just came back and said, that's probably the first thing I should do, huh? I said, yeah. Oh, I've seen God bless their life. We want God to do things our way and rubber stamp his approval on it, as if God is a Yelp reviewer on our lives. I like that. That's good. You can do that. How many of you know you don't need divine assistance as much as you need divine interference in your life? March. For how long? As long as I say. Can you imagine day two? Day three? Nothing's happening. People in Jericho are probably saying, these fools. We've been attacked a lot. We've never been attacked by people who don't attack. And as the people of God are marching, the people in Jericho are getting a little more relaxed. The name of God is being a little more disrespected inside the city walls. And yet the people, in their faithful perseverance, their believing loyalty to what God had said to them to do, just kept marching until God broke through. I'm teaching a class at PCA this year. English and literature. And the kids are getting gooder and gooder. Now, many of you may not know this. Before I did at one point study secondary education. I did go to college for secondary education, English history major. So just so you may not know that. We began talking about some just things. One of our lessons, and we were learning, and just about waiting on the Lord and trusting the Lord and getting this point across. That it does not always make sense to us how God works. But our job is not the results. Our job is the faithfulness. To obey the Lord is better than sacrifice. Some of us are struggling with some things this morning. And you don't see how getting this right over here in this area of your life is going to contribute to this over here. In my own life, God has dealt with me about things where I usually think if this is the issue, God's going to deal with me about that issue. Have you ever been trying to deal with God about an issue and you brought it before the Lord and he says, over here, deal with this one. Well, that's not what the big issue is right now, Lord. I know, but you need to go obey me over here. But that's not really contributing to my problem. And the lesson is not that is it not contributing to my problem, it's contributing to my disobedience. And we must obey the Lord. This is so simple and yet so hard because we are real world people. We want practical solutions. But there is nothing more practical than obeying the commands of Jesus Christ. Obeying Him irrationally. How many times do I got to be kind to that person? Why are you counting? Remember what Peter said? 70 times 7 do I forgive? I mean, how many times? 7 times? I mean, whatever. He thought he was being really spiritual. And the Lord came back to him and said, no, 70 times, just infinite amount. See, here's the issue. Peter was looking for a place where he could stop obeying the Lord because that made sense to him. I've obeyed here long enough, Lord, do something. I put this into practice and they haven't changed. Maybe it's not about them changing. Maybe it's about you being changed. Maybe it's about your flesh being crucified. Because I'm going to come back to this statement again. Your biggest enemy is not anybody or anything going out there. Your biggest enemy is you. You can resist the devil and he'll flee from you. But you got to carry you around all day long. That's why you have to die daily, the Bible says. What does Paul say? I am crucified with Christ. And nevertheless, I live. Yet not I, but Christ liveth in me. And the life I now live, I live by the faith of the Son of God who loved me and gave himself for me. What he's literally saying is, I'm not even actually doing this for the Lord. The Lord is doing this through me. It was irrational in the commands. It was irrational in the results. A city, this is the oldest city in the world, never been defeated. It's a stronghold. People had attacked it. We have history records. And you guys are going to beat it by walking. No, look at me. They did not beat it by walking. They beat it by trusting. See, at the root of irrational obedience is this. Can God handle the fallout of my submission to Him? And I want to ask you a question. Is God a debtor to anybody? The answer is no. If I obey the Lord, it's going to cost me this. It's okay. God knows how to fill in the gaps. Somebody say amen. I want the victory. I want the victory. I want the victory. And God says, I want your submission. I want your flesh eradicated. Because His glory and our flesh cannot occupy the same space. You can't point to God and you at the same time. Does anybody say amen right now? And so having them march does not make sense. It's irrational. It's even dangerous, perhaps. You go look at the geography. It's not like they're thousands of yards away from the city where they're marching. Somebody could have been shooting an arrow at them. Somebody could have been throwing something at them. I mean, Jericho is well fortified. They're trusting the Lord to protect them. They're armed, they're ready, but they're walking. And I'm reminded what the scriptures tell us, that we do something by faith. We walk by faith and not by what? Sight. Lord, I need victory in this area right now. How about instead of you praying for victory in an area, you say, Lord, is there any areas of submission in my life or disobedience that I'm not right with you? Let me get right with me before I worry about anything and you without anything, deal with anything else. I'm finding that anything that mortifies my flesh is a good thing, whether I like it or not. Have you ever been praying and the Lord said, do this? And you know, I don't want to do that. Anybody with me? Three of you? I'm being serious. I don't want to do that. I want to do this. In fact, Lord, let me tell you how it should be done. Some of us turn our prayer sessions into command centers. But we don't tell the Lord what to do. Remember, He don't work for us, we work for Him. And obedience is you putting your arms down and saying, not my will, but thy will be done. Even when it doesn't make sense to me. We don't have to understand God's will, we just have to obey it. I'll close with this. I thought I'd get in. I have five pathways. But the other four, quite frankly, are not that hard for me. And what I mean by that, compared to this. They're hard, but not compared to this. I am a self-willed person. I feel comfortable saying that because I am in a room filled with self-willed people. Why don't they take up arms? Because they had to put their arms down before the Lord. You defeat your enemy, not by defeating your enemy, but by defeating yourself. That's how you win. Because a submitted life in the hands of the Lord can be blessed and used. But in disobedience and rebellion, and that's exactly what disobedience is, rebellion, God cannot bless that. In fact, He must resist it. And you say, God, I'm fighting hard for victory. Why ain't it working? Because you're fighting God. Don't you see everything falling apart around here? I do, God says. And I'm putting them down. I'm letting them drop. Because you're fighting me. You don't get through Jericho until you submit to Jesus. They had to follow Joshua before they got into Jericho. It is always Jesus before Jericho. Satan's primary sin, I will be like the Most High. I will. Comes down to the garden, you will. You will be like a God. You will have this. You will do this. It is always, always, always, always an issue of here to here, not here to there. Because the bottom line is you can't handle anybody else's reactions anyway. But you are responsible for yours. And don't you ever let anybody contribute to your own disobedience. You can't change nothing, but you can submit to the Lord. But if I don't do anything about it, who will? God does. How many of you know His ways are better than yours? And amen. And amen. Defeat of self is the pathway to victory, and obedience is that expression. That I will do what God wants, not what Kyle Stephen Conley wants. That's the help we need this morning. That's what I need every day of my life. Lord, this morning, we have glossed over some areas of disobedience in our life. Perhaps we have some private things where we've never told anybody no but you. And Lord, we may have not said no, but we haven't said yes. It's the same thing. Lord, these people marching around Jericho were first going to have to die to themselves and to their own wisdom and to their own ways. They had gone in as spies. They are ready to fight. They have got a game plan, and then you change it on them. And your way was better. You knocked the walls inward for them. Your word says they marched right in. Not because they were amazing, but because they obeyed you. Lord, in my own life, in my family's life, Lord, in our church, we are constantly having this tension of obedience to you or not. Every moment of our life is an act of obedience. Our flesh rises up against us 1,000 times a day. Your way or our way. Lord, this morning, would you help us? Be the Holy Spirit of God, be the searchlight into our hearts, revealing any areas of disobedience, no matter how great or small. Relationships, finances, viewing habits, attitudes, speech. Lord, these paradoxes that you're calling us to, they don't make sense. Looks like you're losing. But we're placing ourselves under your hand. May they be a great defeat of self in this room this morning. Lord, before we can be conquering for you, we must be conquered by you.
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13: 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Life is not always peaceful. Wars happen. Conflicts rage. Lives are lost. The news is inundated with updates. Issues are turned inside out, angle upon angle scrutinized. In the midst of opposition to war, we can all agree. We all long for an end to bombs dropping, for casualties to stop, and freedom for all. 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
22: 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The Lord Jesus Christ is the answer to all of our problems in this world, and He's the only way into the world that's yet to come. May today's message help you to see Him coming in the volume of the book that is written of Him, the Bible. Now, here's Pastor Adrian.
23: God has glorious symbols for left-handedness too, just not right here. Okay, so that's letter B. Let's go back to our text. I think we got that. As we're going back, you guys remember that the apostles gave to Paul the right hands of fellowship. Remember that? Yeah, that's Galatians 2. So there's a lot that the scripture says about that. So Christ is at the right hand. It means a lot. Now, let's go to point number two. This is our second S. We dealt with Jesus being better than the priest in his what? Seat. Listen, the best that the priest could do, as far as a priest could go, is in the back of a building. That's about as good as they could get, the back of a building. But Christ entered into heaven. Who you want to follow? See what I'm saying? Look at the last part of verse 1. Now all the things which we've spoken, this is the main point. We have such a high priest who is set on the right hand of the throne of the majesty where? That's his point. He's saying the high priest, and the best they could do is go into the back of a building, the inner compartment, the Holy of Holies, and then die and be buried. That's all they could do. But Jesus ascended into the heavens. This is why you need to trust in him and not the Aaronic priesthood. For us, it would correspond to us trusting in Jesus rather than trusting in legal systems of merit and works and performance by which you earn your salvation. It will never work. Christ's work plus our work will never work, right? Okay, point two. Here's the second S. Christ is better in his sanctuary. So verse 1 says he's seated in the heavens. Verse 2, it says he's a minister. That would be the term minister there means religious attendant. It's where we get the English word liturgy. Liturgy. Okay? And it refers to a attendant who is leading and officiating a religious service. That's what that Greek term there means, okay? And it says he's a minister of the sanctuary and of the true tabernacle, which the Lord pitched and not man. See that there? What is he doing? Showing that Jesus is superior, not only in his seat, but also in his sanctuary. The best a priest could do is go into a what? A physical building made by men and go all the way to the back. That's as good as it gets for him. But Christ entered into a superior and more preeminent sanctuary, which is actually into heaven itself. So you want to write this down. What is the sanctuary in verse 2? It corresponds to the heavens in verse 1. It's not talking about two different things. I'll say it again. Verse 2, where it says that Christ is the minister of the sanctuary, it's talking about the very presence of God in heaven, which would be the real holy place. Okay? Y'all following that? All right. The Old Testament priest could enter into a facsimile or a shadow and a symbol of the holy place. Christ in the real holy place in heaven. And it says the, what kind of tabernacle? Okay, that's important. He's not saying that there was something inherently evil about the Old Testament tabernacle, as if the building itself was evil or that it was not a real building or anything like that. This is important. When he says true here, he's referring to the heavenly sanctuary, the very holy place, being in the presence of God as the real and actual holy place that the building on earth merely symbolized. In the same way that a sign points to something, but it's not that thing that it points to. And a shadow merely silhouettes the thing that it represents, but it's not the thing that it represents. Does that make sense? This is one of the reasons why we say Jesus is the truth. When we say Jesus is the truth, we want to know what we mean by Jesus is the truth. Okay? Part of what that means, I'm going to develop it more in a minute, is that Jesus is the true and real fulfillment of all the Old Testament shadows and types. Did everybody get that? Okay. Look under point number two. What does he mean by true tabernacle? Well, the term true, alethos or aletheia in the Greek means the unveiled reality, or that which accurately conforms to reality. that actually corresponds and reveals the truth and reality behind it. That's what that term there means. So the

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1: There's a wonderful promise in the Bible, and here it is. 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
2: Initiating a better office, right? So you guys following Paul's logic? So he's saying you need to be trusting him to intercede for you, not a man in a building. Okay, and the term sanctuary denotes a sacred quarter, sacred quarters, or a holy place. Now, why does he say heavens back in verse 1? This is point 2A on your outline. Let's keep it moving. 2A. Does everybody see that there? And I typed this. I had heavens, and then I have a PL there. Y'all see that there? Because hoping that you would be able, that would catch your eye. Why does it say heavens and not heaven? So at the end of verse 1, it says that he's at the right hand of the throne of the majesty in the heavens. It doesn't say heaven. It says heavens, and it's right. It's right. Go back to chapter 4. I'll tell you why. What we're first going to do is compare Scripture with Scripture, which helps us with soundness in our interpretation of the Bible. Okay, are you guys there? If you're in Hebrews 4, look at Hebrews 4:14. It says, seeing then that we have a great high priest that is past, the King James says, into the heavens, okay? That Greek term is dia. It should be passed through the heavens. Some of your newer translations will say that, okay? He's passed through the what? Plural, heavens. Jesus, the Son of God, let us hold fast our profession, right? So a couple of reasons. Number one, it says pass through because there are three heavens. We've talked about that, right? So Christ passed through heaven one, the physical sky and aerial heavens, the expanse, the physical cosmos with the skies and the expanse of space. All that would correspond to heaven number one. Christ passed through that. Then he, as it were, and we want to be humble in our explanation of this because it's, we're talking about mysteries, but he, I would say that he passed through the second heavens. Doesn't the Ephesians 2:2, can we get that up? Ephesians 2:2 and Ephesians 6:12 refer to Satan as the prince of the power of the air, right? Well, we know that Satan no longer has direct presence into the immediate presence of God because he was removed from heaven, wasn't he? Now is the prince of this world cast out. John 12, 32, right? 31 and 32. So what air is he talking about here? It would include the first heaven. This is why when you talk to Navy pilots and Air Force pilots, and there's so many stories about, many of them are coming out now where they're talking about that they're seeing objects flying, unidentified flying objects. I know they have different terms for it now, and they're flying, and they were going faster than the speed of sound and didn't make any kind of noise, even though it went past the speed barrier. And the you know, you're talking about tens of thousands of miles per hour. They could stop on a dime, and they go up and then under the water and do all these things. And the pilots are blown away and boggled by these things. Well, obviously, if they're able to do these things, they're defying the physical laws of gravity and the laws of physics, aren't they? We're not, in many cases, we're not talking about actual physical objects. What they are seeing are demonic beings and fallen spirits. That's what they're seeing. Ephesians 2 would tell us that. Ephesians 6 would tell us that. Daniel 10 would tell us that. If we would just get back to the Bible, we'd have answers to our questions. We would know what's going on. And the majority of these places where they're seeing these UFO sightings, they're almost always directly correlated with practices of the occult, almost every time. You do the research on it and you'll find. Where are the places where they're having all these UFO sightings? You look up that city, you look up that region, and they're almost always known for a high occult practice. Nothing new under the sun. All right. He says, where in time past you walked according to the course of this world, according to the prince of the power of the... Right. And doesn't Ephesians 6 talk about wickedness and evil

0: seated up in high places. This corresponds to the second heaven, where there is a constant spiritual warfare between God's holy angels and demonic falling angels that became demons that are constantly battling over our souls. Now, those are mysteries to us. We know very little about it, and we don't need to know a whole lot about it. But we need to know what God's word says, and we need to be people that are engaged in prayer. Because being a prayer warrior is how you engage in the conflict in the spiritual dimension. Putting on the whole armor of God that you might be able to stand against the wiles of the devil. You put it on by faith, and you engage it in what? Prayer. Ephesians 6, 17 and 18, right? That's what the word says. So if you're not praying, and you're not putting on the armor, which is the promises of God, if you're not putting on the armor, which is the promises of God, you will more than likely become a spiritual casualty. Very important. Okay, we wrestle not against flesh and blood, but against principalities and powers, against the rulers of the darkness of this world, against spiritual wickedness, where? The second heaven. Second heaven. But that's not where Christ went. He passed through all that. He passed through all that into what the Bible would describe as the third heaven. I want you to see this. 2 Corinthians 12. You're turning to 2 Corinthians 12, and can I get 1 Kings 8, 27 on the overhead? We're turning to 2 Corinthians 12. Now, Paul is speaking of himself in the third person. Many theologians would agree with me. I'm here. Not necessarily agreed as to when it occurred, but more than likely, or it's believed, that that it likely occurred when Paul was stoned at Lystra. That's Acts 14. Now notice what he says here in all humility. He says in verse 1, it's not expedient for me, doubtless to glory, I will come to visions and revelations of the Lord. The Lord gave him all kinds of visions and revelation. Listen, today, if you want a vision from God, and you want a revelation from God, you ready? You want one? It's what you do. Open your Bible. Open your Bible. Okay? Verse 2, I knew a man in Christ about 14 years ago, whether in the body I can't tell or whether out of the body I can't tell. He's referring to himself in third person. Paul is referring to himself in third person. He's saying, God knows, watch this, such a one caught up to the, there you go. Comparing scripture with scripture, Christ passed through the heavens, heaven 1, heaven 2, heaven 3. Paul describes it for us like this, third heaven. Third heaven is also called paradise. Well, look at verse 4. He says, how that he was caught up into what? Paradise in verse 4 is the third heaven in verse 2. He's talking about the same place. Okay? If you're a believer, that's where you headed. Y'all know that? Jesus said to the thief on the cross, today you shall be with me in hell, right? No. Today you'll be with me in Hades. No. And there was no separation. There was no pause. He said, today you will be with me in paradise. In paradise. That's what our Lord said in Luke 23:43. Okay, look at this. This is Solomon's prayer and dedication to the temple. Yeah, this is it. Okay, he says, but will God indeed dwell on earth? Behold, the heaven and the heaven of heavens cannot contain thee. See it? How much less this house that I build it. He said, I'm under no illusion that you are confined to this little building. Because I know how the prophet Jeremiah spoke of you, Lord. He says, you fill all things. And I know how the prophet David, my father, wrote of you in Psalms 139. It says that you're in heaven and in hell and in all deep places at the same time. Right. So this building is only emblematic of the actual presence of God. But God's ultimate and proper dwelling is in heaven. Okay. Yes, he dwells in us. Yes, he dwells with his people. And yes, he was in type and in emblematic form and through different manifestations revealed himself to Israel in that building. But ultimately, God dwells in the heavens, and even the heavens can't contain him. Okay, the heaven of heavens would refer to the plurality of the heavens, and even the highest heavens, believed to be even the most expansive, cannot fully contain him because God is what? Infinite. There you go. That's right. So we see that here. Now let's keep it moving. Go to your next letter on your outline. 2B, God's true sanctuary. Now, if we go back to our text, we already know Hebrews tells us that God's true sanctuary is in heaven. Heaven is God's throne, is it not? Heaven is God's dwelling place. So I want to get Isaiah 66:1 on the overhead. Stephen talked about it when he stood before the Sanhedrin and said that God does not dwell in temples made with hands. Why did he say that? Because did y'all know that the Jews worshiped the temple? The Jews idolatrized the temple? Jeremiah talked about it too. They thought that that temple would protect them, and the Babylonians came in, tore them up, and burned down the temple. Because the true temple is not a building, it's a man, Jesus Christ, the true temple of the living God. Isn't that right? All right, Isaiah 66:1 and 2. You can just see it on the overhead. I was going to turn you there, but we're going to just look at it and we'll keep it moving. Isaiah said it like this. Thus saith the Lord, thus saith Yahweh, the heaven is my what? Throne. And the earth is my. So he's in both places at the same time. And he says, look at the Lord. He says, where is a house that you build unto me? And where's the place of my rest? Right. I'm so exalted. I'm so infinite. I'm so immeasurable. I have no spatial limitations. I feel heaven and earth at the same time. All three heavens and the earth and beneath the earth and the seas and all the galaxies all at the same time. Is God big or what? Right. How you going to build a temple that I'm going to be confined to? Right. That's why God blew it up in 70 AD. So we wouldn't trust in that temple. We would trust in Christ. Okay. And in verse 2. He says, for all those things has my hand made. Oh, we didn't come from a big bang. We didn't come from an explosion. We didn't come from a single cell organism. We didn't come out of a pond. We came from God's hand who created us. All right. For those things has my hand made, and all those things have been, saith the Lord. So God is high and exalted. But look, this is where we get in on it. He says, but to this man will I look. To this man will I be acquainted. To this man I'll have respect unto. Even to him that is poor and of a contrite spirit. He's not talking monetarily poor. Spiritually poor. Has the Spirit of God showed you your spiritual poverty? That's the first work that God does when he saves a person. He shows you your poverty. He showed me my poverty in regards to righteousness. Our sin is like the national deficit in the trillions. But our bank account when it comes to righteousness is in the zilch. Does that make sense? Okay. When it comes to sin, we're in the black. When it comes to righteousness, we're in the red. Does that make sense? But we have to agree with God that in us, that's in our flesh, dwells no good thing. That we have broken God's law. We're deserving of his wrath. We can't extricate ourselves. We can't save ourselves. We can't merit favor. We can't merit righteousness. We can't earn glory. But God says, I got a way by which you can be made right with me. Through the merits and righteousness of my son. If you turn from trusting in yourself, turn from trusting in your good works, turn from trusting in human merit, and turn on my son and put your trust and confidence in him, I will give you the righteousness that I require. I'll give you the righteousness of my son, which is an everlasting righteousness that God has to honor. Is that good or what? Right. So, poor and contrite, that means crushed, that means broken, humbled under the truth. And then what? Trembles at his word.
1: It means respect his word. That means honor his word. Believe his word. Submit to his word. Not be ho-hum to his word. Not despise his word. Not take or leave his word.
0: What would this look like for you and I today? Where are they preaching the gospel at? What time? See you there. Right? Where are they preaching the gospel at? What time? See you there. That's what that looks like. People that hunger and thirst for righteousness via God's word. Does that describe you? Because that's who God dwells with. That's who he hangs out with. That's who he hangs out with. People that fear him and reverence his word. All right. Now, go ahead. I hope you guys are still here in Hebrews. Let's go to our next letter. We have one more letter and one more point, and that's it. Letter C is this. Christ is the permanent officiant of the sanctuary. Okay, that goes with our topic that Christ has a superior priesthood. Do you see the connection there? He's a permanent officiant. Now, if you look back at chapter 7, the Old Testament priests, they were not permanent officiants in the temple. They were only there temporarily. Okay, if you're back in chapter 7, look at what it says in verse 23. Verse 23, it says, they, the Old Testament priests, they truly were many priests because they were not suffered to continue by reason of what? They live a little while, die, then they're replaced. Live a little while, die, and they're replaced. Live a little while, die, and they're replaced. Not Jesus. How do you know? Because the next verse says it. Verse 24, but this man, because he continues ever, has an unchangeable priesthood. That means he's a permanent officiant in the sanctuary to forever intercede for us. Isn't that good? You need someone to intercede for you forever. You need somebody like that. Somebody that says, I'll represent you. I'll be your advocate. And you, okay, how long? Forever. Whoo. Right. Whoo. Thank you. Thank you, Lord. And that's why when you're saved and then you sin, after you get saved, God don't zap you and send you to hell. Did you know that? Did you know that you sinned after you? I hope I don't have to convince you. Right. Right. You probably sinned since you woke. I'm sure you sinned since you woke up today. But you're living and breathing, right? You're still here. How come? Because you have an advocate at the right hand of God, whoever lives to make intercession for you. That's right. That's what we need.
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0: Do you rely on your children's Sunday school teachers to teach your kids about the Bible and train them in godly living? Today on Truth for Life, Alistair Begg helps us think through the vital roles and responsibilities of the church and the parents in raising children in light of the fifth commandment.
1: Exodus 20 and verse 1. And God spoke all these words, saying, I am the Lord your God, who brought you out of the land of Egypt, out of the house of slavery. You shall have no other gods before me. You shall not make for yourself a carved image or any likeness of anything that is in heaven above, or that is in the earth beneath, or that is in the water under the earth. You shall not bow down to them or serve them, for I, the Lord your God, am a jealous God, visiting the iniquity of the fathers on the children to the third and fourth generation of those who hate me, but showing steadfast love to thousands of those who love me and keep my commandments. You shall not take the name of the Lord your God in vain, for the Lord will not hold him guiltless who takes his name in vain. Remember the Sabbath day to keep it holy. 6 days you shall labor and do all your work, but the seventh day is a Sabbath to the Lord your God. On it you shall not do any work, you or your son or your daughter, your male servant or your female servant or your livestock or the sojourner who is within your gates. For in 6 days the Lord made heaven and earth, the sea and all that is in them, and rested on the seventh day. Therefore the Lord blessed the Sabbath day and made it holy. Honor your father and your mother, that your days may be long in the land that the Lord your God is giving you. You shall not murder. You shall not commit adultery. You shall not steal. You shall not bear false witness against your neighbor. You shall not covet your neighbor's house. You shall not covet your neighbor's wife or his male servant or his female servant or his ox or his donkey or anything that is your neighbor's. Now when all the people saw the thunder and the flashes of lightning and the sound of the trumpet and the mountain smoking, the people were afraid and trembled, and they stood far off and said to Moses, "You speak to us and we will listen, but do not let God speak to us, lest we die." Moses said to the people, "Do not fear, for God has come to test you, that the fear of him may be before you, that you may not sin." The people stood far off while Moses drew near to the thick darkness where God was. Well, we thank God for his word, and we make it the basis of our study. And I invite you to turn now to Colossians and to chapter 3. We come now to our fourth study in the Christian family. And once again, our text is brief and it's clear. Verse 20, children, obey your parents in everything, for this pleases the Lord. While we pray. Our gracious God, we ask now that you will summon us by the truth of your word, that you will teach us by the power of your Spirit, that you will bring us to faith and trust in your Son, that we might be enabled to live in obedience to your truth. For Jesus' sake, amen. All right, there we have it. Children, obey your parents in everything, for this pleases the Lord. We really have reversed into this little series and have, I think, fastened on something. And it is simply this, that we are recognizing that in a very realistic sense, it takes the church family to make it possible for each of us to be enabled to raise a Christian family. The challenges are immense. The privileges are terrific. The responsibilities are vast, and the help that exists amongst others around us who've tried it before, who've done it before, who are living it now, and so on, is a massive resource. And so we're trying to help us to recognize the fact that it is not that our physical family life exists, as it were, as a citadel. And if there's other things that we want to add into it, then including church life, all well and good. But no, in actual fact, in Christ, the real family is the church family. And the question is not, how do we fold church life into our physical family life, but how do we fold our physical family life into all that God has for us in the church? Now, it is in light of that that we've looked, first of all, at wives and then at husbands, and now we come to children. And the Bible is really clear, not just in the epistles here in the New Testament, but throughout the Bible, that parental authority is absolutely vital. It is actually indispensable for a stable society. And that is why when we read the Bible, we discover that from the very beginning, God established mankind

0: Here's today's word of encouragement with pastor and attorney, Mosley Collins.
1: The Bible says that when Jesus came to his own received him not. But as many as did receive him, to them he gave the power to become the children of God. What a wonderful thing that comes from receiving Jesus as Savior.
0: Today's word of encouragement is presented by Mosley Collins Injury Lawyers, 916-ALL-4s for legal help.
2: It is surely noteworthy that on two occasions, when Paul, in writing to various places, actually writing to the church in Rome and writing to Timothy and to Titus, when he addresses a collapsing culture and he describes the constituent elements that would be represented when the culture begins to fall in upon itself, included in both of the two key lists that we have is one simple phrase, disobedient to parents. Disobedient to parents. In the midst of all the various things that are described, horrendous things and the moral collapse and so on, there you find it, disobedient to parents. Now, what this then means is a number of things. First of all, it provides the Christian church and Christian parents in particular with an opportunity for the gospel, a chance to adorn the gospel of the Lord Jesus Christ, as Titus puts it, a chance for the Christian family to become a living testimonial to the truth of the Bible, to the teachings of the Lord Jesus Christ himself. And I've labored in these brief studies to set this in this context every time, and I want to do so again this morning. It's relatively easy to simply say, now here's what wives are supposed to do, here's what husbands are supposed to do, here's what children are supposed to do. We're familiar with all of that. Our problem is not that we are untaught in relationship to these things. Our problem is a far deeper problem. Our problem is a gospel problem. Our problem is a biblical problem. Our problem is an obedience problem, and it starts with an understanding of who Jesus is. So our first point will be to consider the identity of Jesus. Secondly, to consider the responsibility of parents. And thirdly, and only then, to consider the duty of children. Well, you say, well, why would you begin with the identity of Jesus? Well, simply because that is how it is handled here by Paul. Paul was aware, and we've become aware of the fact through our study, that there were all kinds of ethical codes that were present in Judaism and in the Greek and Roman world. Those people realized, by way of natural law, that for society to function, there had to be order, there had to be structure, and it had to be there in the family life. So what was it then that Paul was introducing, or what, if you like, does the Bible introduce, that takes it forward from there? Well, specifically, the fact of who Jesus is, the fact of the lordship of Jesus Christ. And so what he's saying is the specific responsibilities within the Christian home for the various roles assigned have to do with Jesus as Lord. And that's why here in verses 18 through to the end of the chapter, you find the phraseology recurring. In verse 18, the wives are submitting to their husbands in the Lord. In verse 20, children are to do this because it is pleasing to the Lord. In 22, we obey our earthly masters, fearing the Lord. And in verse 24, and in part A, knowing that from the Lord you will receive the inheritance as your reward, you are serving the Lord Christ. So the summary of the responsibilities of various family members is actually the application of their theology. So in other words, we have to understand the Bible, we have to understand who Jesus is, we have to both believe it, and we have to live in the light of it if we're going to actually make any sense of practical instructions such as this. And that is why, for example, in chapter 2, and in the middle of chapter 2, verse 6 there of chapter 2, he says to them, therefore, as you have received Christ Jesus the Lord, this is the distinguishing feature of these people. You have received Jesus as Lord. He is your king. He is the sovereign one. He's in charge of your finance. He's in charge of your future.

0: He's in charge of your family. He's in charge. You received him. He's the Lord. Now, he says, in light of that, the imperative is that you now must walk in him. Indicative, you received him. Imperative, walk in him. You see how the indicative always precedes the imperative. So you see, if somebody listens to me talk this morning and thinks that what I'm simply doing is seeking to reinforce a Christianized version of an ethical code, then I've done a dreadful job. That's why I'm laboring to make the point at the beginning that what is being entrusted to these believers in Colossae is being entrusted to believers. They have understood God's grace in all its truth. They realize that they could not earn God's salvation. They realize that Jesus is the Savior that they require. They have received him as Lord. Now, that is indicative of what is true of them. Now, he says, it is the imperative that continues from there. I want you then, he says, to live your lives in this way. And I won't continue to read it, but you can read it on there in chapter 2. And what the point is straightforward. Because, you see, in verse 9 of chapter 2, in Jesus, the whole fullness of deity dwells bodily. In him, the whole fullness of deity dwells bodily. In other words, he is God. He is God. He is God. He is the one, then, who establishes our values. He is the one who guides our thinking. He is the one who directs our conduct. And in a very realistic way, poor parenting can be traced, actually, not to an absence of information, but a failure in application. A failure, first of all, to believe what the Bible says, and then to behave in light of who and what Jesus is. Now, Paul is concerned in writing to the Colossians here that they will not be swept away by the thinking of the surrounding culture. And actually, he says, and we're still in chapter 2, actually, and in verse 4, he says, I'm saying these things to you in order that no one may delude you with plausible arguments. Down in verse 8, he says, see to it that no one takes you captive by philosophy and by empty deceit that concerns human traditions, that works according to the elemental spirits of the world and not according to Christ. Now, Paul has in mind there specific challenges as it relates to the identity, the person of Jesus. False teachers were pressing upon the church. They were teaching doctrine, and they were demanding practices of people that did not depend on Christ. And all I am saying in referencing these two exhortations is that while that was an express issue, a peculiar issue that was there in the Colossae Valley, commentators debate the nature of the issue and so on, but the principle remains. It is for the Christian person living under the Lordship of Christ to see to it that we are not deluded, to see to it that we do not succumb to specious arguments and to philosophies which have no basis at all in reality. And goodness gracious, if there's not an area in which that is a challenge other than family life at the moment, I don't know what is. Because he said earlier, in Jesus, all these things hold together. Now, all of that said, to reinforce this foundational premise, that obedience of children is the only proper response to the instruction of parents who acknowledge Christ as their Lord. Obedience of children is the only proper response to the instruction of parents who submit to Jesus as Lord. Well, then let's say a word or two about the responsibility of the parents. You say, well, it's supposed to be about children. Yes, it is about children, but the children don't live in a bedroom by themselves. they live in a house all being well with parents. Parents are to bring their children up in the nurture and admonition of the Lord. But how can children be expected to know their boundaries if their parents are clueless? How can they be expected to know what they're supposed to do or what they're not supposed to do if their parents are neglectful of their responsibilities, clear responsibilities as delineated in the Bible? And whatever decision Christian parents make about the ongoing education of their children, and there are many within our congregation that adopt all kinds of approaches, and we understand and recognize that. But whatever that decision is, one thing is true of every mom and dad in the congregation, and that is that they are responsible for the instruction of their children in the Word of God. It is their responsibility. It is not the nursery's responsibility. All of that may be supplemental, but none of that will be able to take the place of what happens in the routine, sitting down, standing up, riding in the car, and so on. The task is to be exercised by the parents in the face of all of the challenges of a world that doesn't agree. The insinuations of the evil one that come to us and say, you know, you shouldn't listen to all this stuff. It's old-fashioned. The Bible, if somebody had written the Bible at this point, they would never have included this. That's the kind of thing you hear. Or they'll say, but you need to be a pragmatic person. You just need to be as realistic as you can. And frankly, this doesn't work. Or you have them saying, you know, what you really need is self-help in this. You don't need Bible help. You don't need the Spirit's help. Psychology will be of far more help to you than theology. And at the heart of all of those kind of insinuations, which come ultimately from the evil one, at the heart of it all is the undermining of the Word of God. Undermining of the Word of God. The design of the evil one is to get God's people to live their lives paying scant attention to the truth of the Bible. Being prepared to affirm its authority, as we said at the end last time, being prepared to say we believe it entirely, and then to do absolutely nothing with it when it comes to the issues that we're dealing with now. Instruction begins at home, whether it's formal or informal. It has to do with the bedtime questions. It has to do with the travel discussions. It has to do with creating a climate in which our children recognize that we are depending on the Bible and depending on the help of the Holy Spirit to try and do our level best to raise them according to the structures and definitions of the Bible, that we are on our best days sinful as well. And we do so in the awareness of the fact that, for example, let's take the demythologization of evolutionary theory. And your children come home from school. And I remember as we just gathered around the table, one of the children said, you know, I learned something funny at school today. Oh, I said, well, what was that? He said, the teacher told me that I came from an ape. He said, how funny do you think that is? I said, I think it's really funny too. And then we had a talk about whether you came from an ape or not, or whether God's word is true, whether what it says actually describes what happened, or whether we're living with a mythology, whether we're involved in the greatest religious conflict that the world has ever seen, or whether we're dealing in the realm of reality. I guarantee you that the child nurtured by a biblical view of the origin of life will enjoy in life a security that can never be experienced by the youngster schooled, for example, in evolutionary theory. How happy the son who can say, when I was a boy in my father's house, still tender and an only child of my mother, he taught me and said, lay hold of my words with all your heart. Keep my commands, and you will live.
1: 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And while those can be helpful, some of them leave you feeling more discouraged or confused. 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By the way, Alistair is in North Carolina this weekend. He's speaking at the Billy Graham Training Center at the Cove. Please keep him and those attending in your prayers as they gather in Asheville for a weekend of Bible study, worship, and fellowship at this sold-out seminar. And don't forget that Alistair is hosting Basics 2026 in Valencia, California this year. The conference will take place September 29th through the 30th. If you're in pastoral ministry or church leadership, join Alistair together with Herschel York as they come together with pastors from around the country to learn from the Bible, enjoy a time of fellowship, and encourage one another to do the basics of ministry well. 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I'm Bob Lapine. We're glad you've joined us this week. 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
16: Here's what I will do if you give, he tells the people of Malachi's time, you'll be blessed. 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
16: And it was Billy Graham who coined that phrase, you can't outgive God. 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I challenge you to try it and see. And I would challenge you the same thing.
17: When Jesus said, "Seek first his kingdom and his righteousness, and all these things will be given to you," he was promising to meet our needs if we put him first. 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
16: Today, I'm going to talk about tithing. Malachi chapter 3 is arguably kind of the epicenter of the topic of tithing. And that's why we're going to talk about this. And you know, we live in a world that understandably sort of weirded out by the whole topic. We've seen a lot of wacko stuff coming from the church in this area of giving and tithing. It's just gotten weirder and weirder. I understand the abuses, and hopefully I'll be able to clear up some of that, how it really is supposed to be according to the Bible. So let's see what happens here in Malachi chapter 3, verse 7 is where we'll pick it up. "Even from the days of your fathers, you are gone away from mine ordinances and have not kept them. Return unto me, and I will return unto you, saith the Lord of hosts. But you said, wherein shall we return? Will a man rob God? Yet you have robbed me. But you say, wherein have we robbed thee? In tithes and offerings. You are cursed with a curse, for you have robbed me, even this whole nation. Bring ye all the tithes into the storehouse, that there may be meat in mine house, and prove me now herewith, saith the Lord of hosts, if I will not open you the windows of heaven and pour you out a blessing, and there shall not be room enough to receive it. And I will rebuke the devourer for your sakes, and he shall not destroy the fruit of your ground, neither shall your vine cast her fruit before the time in the field, saith the Lord of hosts. And all nations shall call you blessed, for you shall be a delightsome land, saith the Lord of hosts. Radical statements here. And what an important topic here. First of all, the Lord points out the need of the people. In verse 7, he kind of calls them out. He says, you know, you need to return to me and I will return to you. And then they say, wherein should we return to you? Do you sense a little bit of an attitude from the people here? Where in chapter 1, the Lord says, I have loved you. And the people said, wherein have you loved us? And most of us, even if you're a nominal Bible student, you can say, well, how about when the Lord opened the Red Sea so that you could go through and get away from Egyptian's army? How about when he delivered you from being slaves in Egypt? Like, I could list 100 things that the Lord did lovingly toward the Jews. But here are the Jews in Malachi's time, at the end of the Old Testament period. They're saying, when did you love us, God? And then the Lord says, and you've dishonored and despised my name. Wherein have we despised your name? And that's the attitude of the people. And this sort of discourse goes on and on through this book. And the Lord says, man, I want you to return to me. How do we return to you, God? And the Lord says, here's how. And he gives us this whole dissertation on their tithe and their offering. The need of the people was to return to the Lord. That's what we read in verse 7. Return to me, and I will return back to you. And isn't it interesting that the idea of being with the Lord and returning to the Lord, one of the measurements that's associated with that is this idea of your money and giving. And the Lord calls him out on it and he says, man, you need to give of your tithe and offering. That's how you return to me. You know, if we're looking at the tithe in the Old Testament, what part of their stuff were they supposed to give? Were they to look at all their stuff? If you had to pick out the stuff you were going to give out of the tenth, what was your part that you were supposed to pull out? The first fruits, the best fruits. Yeah, but Brett, that's my blue ribbon prize winning 4-H sheep. Exactly. That's the one you give to God. The best of your fruit, the best of your crops and your herds and flocks and what have you. Can I remind you of the people of Malachi? The Lord said, you bring your lambs, Malachi chapter 1, verse 8. And he says, if you offer, speaking of the sheep, the blind for sacrifice, is it not evil? And if you offer the lame and the sick, is it not evil? Offer it to your governor. Will he be pleased with thee or accept thy person? Saith the Lord of hosts. He's saying, man, you guys, if the governor came to your house, you wouldn't even give him the lamb that you're giving to me as a sacrifice. But they gave begrudgingly. That's where the people of Malachi's day were. They not only were robbing God of the tithe and offering, but when they brought their sacrifice, they'd say, find some old crippled, broken down old lamb, and let's give that one to God. They were giving begrudgingly. That's not the way we're supposed to give. It should be that joyful, man, I get to give the best to the Lord. That's why 2 Corinthians chapter 9, verse 7, every man, according as he purposeth in his heart, so let him give, not grudgingly, or word begrudgingly, or of necessity, for God loves a cheerful giver. That should be the heart behind giving. When you give of your substance to the Lord, it's supposed to be cheerful. I love this is a fun translation. The word cheerful is the Greek word hilarion. Can you imagine what word we get from hilarion? Hilarious. The Lord loves a hilarious giver. Brett, we need like a comedian to come to church. And no, the idea is that there should just be a hilarity when you're giving. Like, oh, I just love that I get to do this. This is awesome. Not, oh, I got to give to the Lord again. I would say if that's your attitude, you might as well keep your money. Because you're messing with the whole purpose of giving is to be an act of worship and something that should be joyful and something that is meant to be a blessing. So some people, if you're stuck on that, Brett, I think tithing is of the Old Testament law and I don't want to give because I'm not under the law. Well, then that's great. I would say that's correct. You don't and you shouldn't give. And if it's something that's begrudging, don't do it. It should be driven personally by your relationship and your love for the Lord. It's not a got to, it's a get to. Brett, I'm more of a New Testament kind of Christian. I like the New Testament. Oh, let's see what the New Testament's model of giving is. Let's go to Acts chapter 4 and check this out. And it says there, and the multitude of them that believed were of one heart and of one soul. Neither said any of them that aught of the things which he possessed was his own, but they had all things in common. Verse 33, and with great power gave the apostles witness of the resurrection of the Lord Jesus, and great grace was upon them all. Neither was there any among them that lacked. They weren't missing out on anything. For as many as were possessors of lands or houses sold them and brought the prices of the things that were sold and laid them down at the apostles' feet. And distribution was made unto every man according as he had need. There's the New Testament model. Sell everything and you bring it to the church leadership's feet and drop it down. Do you guys want to go with that model? Now, why don't we do that model? I'll tell you why we don't do that model. I'll just tell you, I'll be honest with you. Because the church was in a unique situation back in those days. By the way, what is this? There's a name for this. Socialism or communism even. This is communism. By the way, I'm gonna say something that's gonna freak some of you guys out. Communism would be a wonderful, amazing form of government. It really would, except for one problem, sin. You put communism with people who happen to be sinful, and then you get massive corruption and evil. But that's true with any form of government, by the way, even capitalism. Like, it's funny how wherever you add people in the mix, it makes things ugly. Why was this working? The answer, it was working because they were under massive persecution at this time. The Roman Empire and the various, you know, emperors that came through, 10 waves of Roman persecution on the church. And the church was running for their lives. Like there was a day where these Christians, for just believing in Jesus and saying Jesus is Lord, they would dip them in hot wax and burn them to death and then hang them on the street like streetlights and light them on fire. That was a tough day as being a Christian back in those days. So the church, they were living in very scary times. So they had all things in common. They sold all their possessions and brought it all together. And they survived by loving for and caring on one another. Wherever you see persecution, you oftentimes see purity. Interesting enough. By the way, along with this chapter, we also have the story in Acts chapter 4 of a little couple named Ananias and Sapphira. They were seeing this go on where everybody was giving of their possessions. And so Ananias said, hey, let's do that. We'll sell our possessions, but we'll keep some for a rainy day for us. But we'll tell them we're giving all of our possessions. So Ananias comes walking into Peter and sets down all of the stuff and says, here's our possessions. And Peter says, all of your possessions? And Ananias says, yep, everything. He falls down dead. And they drag him out, you know. And Sapphira comes walking in a little later and is like wondering where Ananias is. But she brings and says, here's the rest of it. Ananias and I, we sold all our, here it is. And Peter says, all of your possessions? Yes, it is. She kicks over dead. Man, aren't you glad the Lord doesn't move like that in his church today? That was a good lesson for us. But man, you know, can you imagine on a Sunday us all singing, I surrender all. I surrender most. Like, that would not be so good. But that's what happened in that day because they were not being honest before the Lord about their giving. God wants to develop in his people an obedience, especially in the area of giving. So how does the church do with this, generally speaking, in the area of giving? Well, as it turns out, the studies, the average Protestant, he gives only 3% of his income to the church, who attends church regularly. 3% is the typical average. Now, this starts to introduce something that's interesting about some things that are, you know, some of you are not going to like, but I'm just going to say it anyway. After we see, you know, first of all, the need of the people, they need to return to the Lord, the sin of the people, they were keeping their money from the Lord. Then the Lord gives the remedy to the people about how they fix this problem. And the first thing that he says is right there in verse 10, the verse part, bring ye all the tithes into the storehouse. This is where the tithe goes. In the Old Testament, the storehouse was a place where the food was kept. And then the people would divvy out the food from the storehouse and take care of the community from the storehouse. That's the Old Testament model. In the New Testament, the Bible calls the Word of God the food, if you would, and it's the place where people are fed. The storehouse, you know, the storehouse in this context meant the temple, right? God's house. If you read verse 10, bring ye the tithe into the storehouse that there may be meat in mine house. That means the temple. So in the New Testament, that temple ministry moved to more of a church context, where the church was where the tithe was supposed to be. So the storehouse in the Old Testament, temple, the storehouse in the New Testament was the church, even as they would lay their tithes and their money down at the apostles' feet. Now this is important because, what is the church? Some of you say, well, the church is all people who are Christians in the world. And there's a certain truth to that. But you also have to understand, God recognizes three institutions in the world. He recognizes government, He recognizes the family institution, but He also recognizes the Church of Jesus Christ. And the church has leadership according to God, and leadership is elders, deacons, and bishops. The word bishop is episkopos in the Greek. It's an elder in the church who's also probably pastor, but more of an administrative kind of elder, the episkopos. So there's three major roles, and a church is made up of those leaders, a group of episkoposes, and elders and deacons leading the congregation. That's the organization that God recognizes. So when it comes to bringing your tithe, you need to make sure that you're bringing your tithe to a place where the church is structured, organized. Brett, I'm not into organized religion. Well, you're not into what God actually said needs to happen. You're actually rebelling against God's plan when you say, I don't like organized religion. I understand there's been abuses of organized religion. But there's a lot of interesting thing that's happened in these last 100 years or so with a lot of wacko churches and the prosperity gospel and all that. People just kind of said, we're going to give our money wherever we kind of feel like it. And so a lot of nice, wonderful organizations, parachurch organizations, are getting people's tithe and offering. I don't think that's actually the biblical model. I believe that the model goes, the tithe goes to the storehouse. That's the church, the organized church. The church where you're fed is where your tithe, I think, belongs. Now, your offering is that free will, and you can do whatever you want with that. And then the Lord says something interesting about once you give of your tithe. He says, put me to the test. He says here in verse 10, bring the tithe to the storehouse that there may be meat in mine house. And he says, and prove me now herewith. I love the ESV on this one. It basically says, and thereby put me to the test, saith the Lord of hosts, if I will not open the windows of heaven for you and pour down for you a blessing until there's no more need. This is what the Lord promises he should do. So we've got the, where should we bring our tithe? The storehouse, that's the church. And the Lord says, test me on this one. And he also tells us in the Bible when we should give. Interestingly enough, you can jot this down in your notes. 1 Corinthians 16:1-2. Now concerning the collection for the saints, as I've given order to the churches of Galatia, even so do ye. Upon the first day of the week, let every one of you lay by him in store, as God hath prospered him, that there be no gatherings when I come. Paul says, I don't want to see a collection plate going by when I'm there. But do that on the first day of the week. Now, for you guys that know this, what was the first day of the week of those people in those days? Sunday. Saturday was the Sabbath for them. And that's when the synagogues were full, Sabbath day on Saturday. But the church started meeting early in their forming on Sunday morning. Why did they switch from Saturday to Sunday? Anybody? The resurrection of Jesus. Jesus rose on a Sunday morning. So he says the first day of the week, when you gather together, that's when you collect the tithe and offering. And the reason I point this out, this idea of the first day of the week and why that's important, is because it's part of the worship that we do. When we gather together, it's part of an act of worship. And so when you give, make sure that you're giving with a heart to say, Lord, this is an act of worship because I love you. You can just go, I can have joy when I say, Lord, this tithe, it goes to you. Make a point when you're, you know, doing your budget or your finances or whatever. Make sure and just use that as an opportunity to worship the Lord when you're giving to the Lord. I think sometimes people miss out on some of the fun of giving. So the first day of the week, which is Sunday, they were giving their tithe and their offering. You say, but Brett, what if we're struggling financially? Well, this is again where Debbie and I, from the very beginning, that 10% was never mine to begin with. So your budget kind of has to reflect that. And also we've found, and so have you, that the Lord says in Philippians 4:19, my God shall supply all your needs according to his riches and glory. That's a promise from God's word. And you know what's funny about this is I remember years ago when I first taught this, for months I had young couples coming up, Pastor Brett, you're not going to believe it. We didn't see how this was going to work out, giving them a tithe, but we started doing it and we changed a few things in our budget, but it was still, we didn't see how it was going to work out. And then over and over, the Lord just kind of bless the, you know, grandma sent a check, or they got a raise at work. And I've got that story 100 times over. And it was Billy Graham who coined that phrase, you can't outgive God. I think he's the one who kind of first said that. You can't get around it. The scripture promises material and spiritual benefits to the man who gives to God. You cannot outgive God. I challenge you to try it and see. And I would challenge you the same thing. The Lord says, I'll open up the floodgates of heaven. You know, the remedy is just to do it. Give and see and prove, test God on this to see if this is actually going to be true. How many of you know this to be true and you've tested God on this, and every time when you think you're not going to do it, somehow God works it out? How many of that happened to you guys? But what I have found is there's a lot of people that are still trying to scrimp and save and trying to figure out, and I'll see if I can pay my tithe, if I can pay my Netflix bill. But it's funny how we prioritize, and the tithing gets to be the blind, lame, crippled lamb, like the people of Malachi. You got to give the Lord the first if you're wanting to do it sort of with a biblical attitude. And then when you do give with a biblical attitude, that's the fourth point of our lesson today. And that is number four, God's blessing on the people. And it starts at the third part of verse 10. Just check it out and see. If not, I will open the windows of heaven and pour out a blessing that there won't be enough room to receive it. And verse 11, I will rebuke the devourer for your sake, and he shall not destroy the fruit of your ground, neither shall your vine cast her fruit before the time in the field, saith the Lord of hosts. And all the nations shall call you blessed, for you shall be a delightsome land, saith the Lord of hosts. There's three main things the Lord says. Here's what I will do if you give, he tells to the people of Malachi's time. The first thing he says is you'll be blessed. I'll reward you with blessing so much that you won't even be able to contain it. And man, the Lord is so good at that. And I've seen that time and time again. You know what's interesting as just an observer of church life in many years? Sometimes the people are like, yeah, we're not going to give. That's just something we don't do. They're the ones that do constantly kind of seem to struggle. And it's not that they're not hard workers. It's just that their work doesn't really produce what they really were hoping. But the Lord says, man, test me on this. And so when you do, the Lord says, I'll take care of you. I'll reward you. And this is what you're supposed to put to test. The Lord will open the window of heaven. Then there's another phrase here that's interesting. He's not only going to reward you, but number two, he'll rebuke the devourer. Who's the devourer? Satan. Did you know that the devil is a devourer and he wants to make your money not go as far as it should? Do you ever get a sense that your money's being devoured? Have you ever felt like your money is, where does it go? Like you get a raise and you're like, oh man, we're going to be in the money now. I got a raise. And then you kind of do the math and somehow your raise just kind of disappears. And you're like, I thought I got a raise. Where's the extra? And you're like, oh, it's in my gas tank now. That's the devourer. That's the normal operation of finances in sort of a godless context. But the Lord says, I will rebuke the devourer for your sake if you test me on this in the area of giving. Then the third thing, he will not destroy the fruit of your ground. I'll put it this way, he will revive your land. He says, man, listen, the ground, the fruit will not be destroyed, neither shall your vine cast her fruit before the time in the field. You say, what does that have to do with anything? Well, that would be the representation of their vocation of that day. They were farmers. They had vineyards, and they were at the mercy of God for rain and for good weather, that the fruit wouldn't over-ripen too quickly and fall to the ground. And they were kind of at the mercy. And the Lord said, listen, if you give faithfully to me, I'll take care of the part that's out of your sphere of influence. I'll take care of the part of your income, your vocation that could be catastrophe. I'll take care of it and make sure it's fruitful and a blessing. Have you ever felt like your job, your occupation is fruitless? You work hard, but you don't feel like you get the reward that's due. Could it be linked to this issue? The Lord says, I will rebuke the devourer and I will revive your land and make your land prosperous, speaking of your vocation. And then with all that, the implication, your relationship with the Lord will be in the right place. Return to me, the Lord says, and I will return to you. Well, how do we return to you? In your tithe and offering of your giving. You know, where your treasure is, that's where your heart's going to be. And put me to the test on this one, and I'll bless your socks off. And true, the law of tithing is Old Testament, but I believe the principle of giving and being a generous giver is something that's very much biblical and sound. So it's not a got to. Nobody's cracking the whip. And that's not my job. My job is to say, here's what the Bible says, And then your job is to say, Lord, what should I do with that? How should I respond to the idea of giving? And I would just say, you should seek the Lord on that. But for me, I'm just going to say for me, and this is, I'm not going to die on this battlefield, but for me and Deb and my family, we found tithing is one of the greatest get-tos we get to do. And I find real rejoicing. I never regret giving because I've just seen how the Lord is just so faithful. Like old Billy said, you can't outgive God. It's so true. We've seen that proven for decades now. The Lord has been so faithful. And I know tons of you in this room can say a big amen to that because you know it's true. Amen?
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16: Lord, we are thankful for your provision. You have been good to us, and we do have luxury. Lord, we live large here in the United States. And yet, I also know, Lord, that sometimes the most wealthy can oftentimes be the most grouchy and sad and feeling empty. Lord, I pray that we would know how to use our resources, to use them as an act of worship, as an act of obedience. Lord, help us to be a church that is big-hearted in giving, Lord. And Lord, we're just so thankful for your provision. And I'm thankful that you don't depend on any one person to try to give. Lord, we depend on you, the owner of cattle on Thousand Hills. And you are the one who provides all of our needs according to your riches in glory. So we pray blessing on your church, Lord. Speak to us. May we be obedient to your word. So we pray this knowing you've heard our prayer now. In Jesus' name, amen.
18: Amen. Pastor Brett Metter, closing our time on today's Word. Well, next time, we'll look at another verse-by-verse study from the book of Malachi. Today's Word with Pastor Brett Metter is an outreach of Athey Creek Church in West Lynn, Oregon.
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25: We think one of the best Jesus-centered answers when it relates to this question of what difference can I make, or how will my life matter, or why am I here, that purpose question, is the idea of story. And being caught up in God's story. So my story doesn't live, you know, in a vacuum. Even our family story, it's not just about we're going to build a family legacy, or you need to do this or that because you're part of this family, or any of that. Our story matters because we're caught up in the story of God.
26: Yeah.
25: And what God has done, what God's doing now, what God will do, you know, this is his story and we get to be part of it. We get to have our like chapter in the book, but the book isn't about us fundamentally. It's about God.
27: Welcome to Family Life Today, where we want to help you pursue the relationships that matter most. I'm Dave Wilson.
28: And I'm Ann Wilson. And you can find us at familylifetoday.com. 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
27: I think I know the answer to this question, but do you remember the first time you wondered why you are here?
28: Yes.
27: Your purpose?
28: Yes. Isn't that funny?
27: I want our listeners to hear this, because when you told me this 40-some years ago in our first year of marriage, I was sort of shocked.
28: I was in the second grade, and I was in bed. And mind you, I'm going to get teary talking about this, because of sexual abuse in my past, I would ask deep questions like, why is this happening? I would ask, what's wrong with me? Who am I? But the big question that I would ask is, why am I here? And I would ask that continually. Why am I on this earth? Is there a purpose to it? Because I had a great family, but that abuse was outside the family. And I just felt like something must be wrong with me. And we didn't have much God in our family. We didn't talk about him much, but I thought, if there's a God, is there a purpose to my life? Those are big questions for a little 8-year-old girl.
27: Yeah, I mean, that's why I was shocked. I don't remember thinking that till I was in college.
28: Well, it's funny because I was with my parents when they were like 84. I'm on this trip with them. And I said to my dad, Dad, he's 84. Do you remember the first time you asked the question, why am I here? He goes, I've never actually thought that till this very moment. I'm like, what? You're 84. He goes, I've never thought of that, which is so interesting.
27: Oh, yeah. And, you know, her dad, Dick, became sort of my dad because I didn't have a dad. And he's my kind of guy. I'm like, God, I relate to that. It's like, you're 84 years old. He had never, and he meant it.
28: Oh, yeah.
27: He absolutely. Really never thought about it. So when I remember Ann telling me second grade, I'm like, wow, this woman is deep.
28: Well, there was a lot of pain.
27: Yeah. Yeah. And it's interesting that that was behind it.
28: Why are we asking this question?
27: Well, we're
28: today?
27: Asking this question because we're talking about the three big questions teenagers ask. And we have Brad Griffin back in the studio with us today, who's a parent, but also has studied teens and knows what these questions are. So, Brad, welcome back to Family Life Today.
1: Oh, it's so great to be here.
27: I mean, we've had a great conversation with you about the book that you wrote with Kara Powell called The Three Big Questions That Change Every Teenager, Making the Most of Your Conversations and Connections. And obviously, this is important for all of us, but especially for us as parents.
28: I'm going to say, too, for our listeners, if you have teenagers, get this book.
27: Yeah.
28: Maybe pre-teenagers, get this book. You're going to be fascinated. We couldn't put it down. It's so helpful, encouraging to guide us and helping us.
27: Tell our listeners a little bit about what you do. I know you're at the Fuller Youth Institute. What is that? How does it work? What do you do there?
1: Our mission is equipping parents and leaders to really surround young people with support. We talk about helping young people change the world, and the way that that happens is that they have adults in their lives who are with them, who are really with them and on their team. And we do that through research. And I just love, I'm a research nerd. and so I love listening. Research is just a fancy way of saying, listen to people and tell stories about it. And so that's what we do. And we really want to equip people to do what they want to do, which is be better parents, you know, be better leaders. We serve a lot of youth ministry leaders because we focus in on the adolescent years.
28: Well, I thought it was interesting, even in your book in chapter one, you say the following questions were by far the most common questions that emerge from the interview surveys. I want to just hit some of these because every parent, I would be leaning in like, oh, what are our teens asking?
27: And by the way, these were not the three biggies.
28: Right.
27: These were like, they're in these, but you got to sort of filter through these to get to, okay, they're really asking these three.
28: They're asking, how do I manage anxiety and stress better? Technology, we don't have questions. We kind of got it, which was interesting. three, generation is diverse, but they have questions about navigating racial pain. Questions handling gender identity, sexual orientation, questions about sexuality, questions about safety, questions about drugs, alcohol, vaping. And so these are all these big questions, but then you and Kara kind of took it down to the big three. Because underneath these surface questions, you're saying, no, they really come down to, will you name those again, the big three?
1: Yeah, the big question of identity, who am I? The big question of belonging, where do I fit? And the big question of purpose, what difference can I make?
27: And today, let's talk about purpose a little bit, but real quick, I know in the book, and we've talked about this, when they ask, who am I? You say, the better answer is, you are enough.
1: In Jesus, yes. Yeah.
27: So that's where we sort of landed that one.
1: We did.
27: There's a better answer than, you know, I'm who my friends say I am. I am enough in Christ.
1: Yes. And then with belonging, there's that better answer, that Jesus-centered answer of with. I belong with God. I belong with God's people. The sense that we can provide
25: the presence of God through other people. And that they know they're not alone. You know, I mean, that's kind of the heart of belonging, yeah, is that you know you're not alone. And with purpose to go that direction, it may actually be helpful first to talk about the ways that young people are talking about purpose themselves, yeah, before we get to that Jesus-centered answer.
27: Right.
25: So what we heard, and we spent over 100 hours in in-depth interviews just listening to teenagers talk, and we paired that with survey data, and we looked at other research that's out there on Gen Z and how all this works. And, you know, what we heard was a couple of kind of dominant answers. One of them was around following a script, that I've been given a lot of scripts about how I'm supposed to, you know, why my life matters.

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1: The Bible says Jesus will save to the uttermost all those who come to him with a heart of faith. It doesn't matter how far we've fallen, for Jesus will save us from the guttermost to the uttermost.
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2: But it does. And sometimes it's honestly because we don't tell enough stories of failure and of stories of our own journey of discovery. We don't tell enough stories of, you know, not figuring it all out ourselves right away. The way we sort of narrate what that looks like to find God's will or God's plan for your life. Sometimes that sounds like there's not room for mistakes, that there's not room for discovery. And that's not actually what we mean to mean at all. Another narrative we heard was around helping. You know, I feel like my life matters if I'm helping someone. And helping is a really good thing. And there's all kinds of positive, you know, research correlations with helping. And we could talk all day about how great that is. And there's sort of a shadow side too. There was sort of this sense of, I only matter if I can make somebody happy, or I only matter if I do all these things that, you know, again, people expect me to do. In some kids' cases, there's a lot of expectations around helping in the home, taking care of siblings, or with one young man we talked to, his dad is chronically ill. And part of this kid's daily work as a teenager is taking care of his dad. There's a lot of about that that's beautiful and that is really mature and just what it means to be family. And then there's a part of it too that it's hard for him to see past kind of being stuck in this family situation to what else his purpose might look like in life, because right now he's just helping his family survive. So you've got a whole span there.
3: Well, you know? I'm thinking of kids that maybe their parents have gone through a divorce and now they're in a blended family situation. Mm-hmm. So they're really asking, where do I fit in? And maybe the families are very different in how they're answering those questions too. Did you get any of that in the survey of kids kind of trying to find that balance and identity in that situation?
2: Yeah. Divorce and family separation and blended families, they raise all kinds of questions around the three questions.
3: Yeah.
2: You know, this who am I and who am I here and who am I there? You know, if you're juggling between two homes, where do I fit? What does that look like? And on the purpose front, you know, it's interesting too, because parents can have very different versions of who they think you should be.
3: Yeah.
2: And different perspectives on your career path and on, you know, how to like lean into those things. It's a lot to navigate. We definitely heard from kids in those situations who felt pulled. You know, sometimes what it does is you have to, you hold a lot yourself.
3: Yeah.
2: As a kid, as a teenager, because you are making the decision about how to present, you know, in these, and how to answer and how to navigate. And honestly, sometimes kids end up seeing part of their purpose of caring for their parents. This is not only about divorce, but sometimes kids feel like their parents are emotionally dependent on them.
3: Yes.
2: So I've got to make, you know, mom or dad happy.
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6: Well, here's what I'm thinking. You know, I was in a blended family, and I don't know about you two, so I want to know if your teenage years were like mine.

0: I'm just sitting here thinking, I was so selfish. All I cared about when I was a teen was making me happy. I didn't think about making a difference. I really didn't. I mean, I'm thinking, is the teenage today, are they less selfish than we were? Because I really didn't think. I mean, Anne's thinking about her purpose in life at second grade. I didn't care. I was like, I want to play football. I want to date this girl. I want to get a scholarship. I want to make money. I don't think I, and I guess I'm just showing my immaturity and my lack of, I didn't think about any of that. I was just like, what's today? Who's going to love me today? How am I going to be successful today at my high school or whatever? Is the teen today different? And again, I'm not saying everybody's like me, but they do wrestle.
1: Yeah.
0: I mean, we raised them.
1: Yeah.
0: It's a different world. And there's stressors and anxiety that they carry that I think's unique to their generation that makes them ask these, who am I? Where do I fit? Am I right? Is that what's happening?
1: Yeah. A couple of responses. So adolescence.
0: Go ahead. You can say I'm very, you know, elementary and immature. That's what you want to say. First thought is, wow, Dave, he just told me everything I need to know about you.
1: I'm going to set your personality aside for a minute.
0: Good.
1: And your own self-absorption. All right.
0: I've matured. I don't think about me anymore.
1: We can explore your purpose in a little bit. So first, adolescence very much is a phase that is self-centered. Mm. And developmentally, the focus turns inward. Mm. You know, every teenager in a lot of ways feels like they're on a stage.
0: Yeah. Mm.
1: And so, you know, of course they're going to be performance focused, you know, or feel like everybody's staring at me. That's a really common experience in adolescence. So we also have a colleague who says, you know, when I was 15, I just wanted to play video games all day. Like, I didn't care about these things that you all are talking about. And there certainly are kids who experience a wide range of motivation,
0: right.
1: You know, but I also think we, as a society, we put so much into entertainment and distraction and numbing. Mm. And we actually provide a lot of ways for teenagers to numb themselves from looking right at the big questions. Mm. And so, you know, for that kid who just wants to play video games all day, or that kid who isn't really thinking about why am I here? What's my meaning in life? Like the big existential side of that. Some of that is because we've given them so many ways to be distracted from what matters.
0: Yeah. And in some ways it is an escape.
2: Yeah. Because
0: even when I think about my experience, that was an escape
2: for
0: me.
2: You were escaping, Dave.
0: Broken family, alcoholic parents, adultery, blended family. I didn't know where I fit. I felt lost. I felt left. And I found my identity being an athlete. I found my identity being popular. I mean, it was just an escape. I was searching. And I think as parents, we need to watch our kids and see those symptoms. Are they looking for something that we know they're asking this question by the way they're behaving?
2: Brad, let me ask you, the questions, the interview process that you went through with all of these teens, were they church kids?
1: They were all nominated by ministry leaders.
2: So
1: they were connected with churches. Some of them were more active than others, but so some of that narrative was there. So
0: and you're probably getting the best of the best. If I'm a youth pastor, I'm not going to send you some.
1: In some way, we said don't give us the best of the best.
0: Okay, good.
2: But the reason I'm asking is because all the things you're talking about, what kids feel, I think I put that on our kids.
1: Yeah.
2: Hey, you need to be serving.
1: Right.
2: Because that's what we do. We give our lives away for Jesus.
1: Yes.
2: You want to know who you are? This is, Jesus has made you for a purpose. And I'm hearing all the things that I've said to them over the years. And I'm thinking, man, I think I put a ton of pressure on them. And now our adult sons, some of them have come back and said, when you said all those great things about me, I felt like you were heaping pressure on my back to become that person. And deep down, I felt like I was a fraud because I had to live up to all these expectations. I need to serve. I need to love Jesus. I need to be in the youth group. Not realizing, like, my heart was good. Like, you're going to find life there. And I wish that I would have kind of just sunk down into their world. Mm. I feel like I did that. I asked them a lot of questions, but I didn't realize I was putting a lot of pressure on them. Do you think parents are relating? Do you relate to that because your heart's so good?
1: Yeah, absolutely.
0: Hey, let me just stop for a second and say, man, if this stuff is hitting home with you, Because it's hitting home with me. Man, we get it. Because parenting and raising kids, it's really, really hard.
2: I think often we have more questions than we have answers. Yeah. And I have always felt like, somebody please help me. And so we've pulled together some of our most helpful parenting pieces into one spot for you.
0: And if you're like me, you're going to want to get those. And I'd say you're going to want to get them right now. And we've got a way for you to do that. Here's how you do it. Go to familylife.com/parenting help. Did you write that down? Or are you typing it in right now? Here it is again, familylife.com/parenting help. And you will find some of the best stuff Family Life has ever done over decades to help you and to help us all on parenting. So go there now.
1: You know, a lot of us too, we don't want our kids to be entitled. We don't want them to. We hear these narratives, you know, about young people, and we're thinking, oh, not my kids. You know, my kids are going to know hard work. My kids are going to know responsibility. They're going to know what it means to serve.
2: Yeah.
1: Those are good things. Absolutely. And, you know, there's a few pieces to that. I think we can relieve the pressure by, so now I'm going to get to this Jesus-centered answer for purpose. We think one of the best Jesus-centered answers when it relates to this question of what difference can I make, or how will my life matter, or why am I here, that purpose question, is the idea of story and being caught up in God's story. So my story doesn't live, you know, in a vacuum. My story isn't just about, even our family story, it's not just about we're going to build a family legacy, or you need to do this or that because you're part of this family, or any of that. Our story matters because we're caught up in the story of God.
2: Yeah.
1: And what God has done, what God's doing now, what God will do, you know, this is his story, and we get to be part of it. We get to have our like chapter in the book, but the book isn't about us fundamentally. It's about God. And in some ways that can relieve pressure, you know, back to the God's will or God's plan for your life situation. I think we can talk to our kids about that in a way that isn't so pressure laden. It's not like you need to know God's will so that you don't make a wrong decision about college or whatever, or whether to take this job or that job, or, you know, it's God is with you. God's put you in a story, and it's going to be a beautiful and complicated story. There's going to be painful parts of the story. There's going to be amazing, joyful parts of the story. As your parent, if I could, I would make sure that you never, ever experience loss or pain or anything uncomfortable, because I don't want you to go through it. And that's not how life works. That's not how you grow. And this story, we don't know what it's going to turn out to be, but it's God's. And God's with you in it, and you will never be alone. You'll never be alone. That's one of the back to bedtime prayers.
2: Yeah.
1: That's one of the prayers I pray over my teenage kids every night, is that they would each know that they're not alone, that God is with them. And I think that's about identity, belonging, and purpose.
2: Me too.
1: Knowing that the presence of God goes with us when we sleep, when we wake, when we stumble through our day, when we fall down and embarrassingly, you know, in middle school in front of everybody and rip our pants and scrape our knee and we feel so embarrassed and humiliated. And, you know, I want my kids to know in that moment that they're not alone, that God's with them.
2: And that can happen when they're toddlers, when they're babies, of saying, like, we have a grandson that's 2, and I remember just talking to him saying, isn't it amazing that God hears you? He sees you all the time. There's never a time he doesn't see you or hear you. And even our 6-year-olds and 7-year-old grandkids asking this question, I wonder what he has for you. You're not painting the picture that this is what it is, but you're kind of creating the question, I wonder what it will look like. And then I remember even telling our kids, I see this in you. You know, the gifts and their strengths, their passion. Like, isn't it cool? And I think, too, as they get older, of even asking them questions about that. As you were saying, Brad, like, what are you passionate about right now? And even just posing the question, I wonder how God will use that, or if he'll use it in some way. It could just be posing the question.
0: Yeah. I think it's good for us as parents to remember that God's got our kids. Because even as we discussed over the last couple of days, these three questions, identity, belonging, purpose, I think we can get so fearful as parents, you know, that, you know, the anxiety and the stress that our teenagers are feeling, that we forget there is a God that's got them. Mm-hmm. And you know, we're older now and have grandkids and have adult sons, and we can look back and go, you know, all the stress we felt, and we get it. It's normal, and it's part of being a mom or dad. You look back now, don't you? And you go, God was there.
2: Oh, yeah.
0: God had a purpose for them. They've found that. And again, we're not saying they're perfect. We're not saying every kid turns out that way. But at the end of the day, you can lay your head on the pillow at night and rest and go, you know what? As stressed as I am as a parent, and even watching my kids be stressed as teenagers, there's a God that sees them, knows them, loves them, sees us, loves us, is with us, and will take them to the right answer to these three big questions that are still the questions we're answering ourselves, but we can trust God at the end of the day.
1: Mm-hmm. And our mistakes and their mistakes are not going to stop God from being present and being active in their lives.
0: All right, what a great conversation with Brad Griffin about teenagers.
2: Yeah, and again, his book is written with Kara Powell, so it's Brad Griffin and Kara Powell. And their book is called Three Big Questions That Change Every Teenager, Making the Most of Your Conversations and Connections.
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1: This is Seth Leibson for townhall.com. In an age of fleeting stories fed by a constant conveyor belt of crisis and frenzy, keeping all of us in a common state of agitation with little ability to focus on the meaningful, let us do exactly that as we prepare for Memorial Day coming up in another weekend. The great historian Wilfred Macleay once wrote, quote, "Without memory and without the stories by which our memories are carried forward, we cannot say who or what we are. Without them, our life and thought dissolve into a meaningless, unrelated rush of events," close quote. The commemoration of those who, in the words of James Garfield, made immortal their patriotism and their virtue in defending this country gave us the greatest lessons in who and what we are, and with the greatest of meaning. Who and what we are matters. Thus, the memory of them and what they did for us matters. They are antidotes to meaninglessness. We can celebrate 250 years of our country's life because of those we reflect on this Memorial Day. Thank God for these heroes. I'm Seth Leibson.
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3: The name Jesus Christ is undoubtedly one of the most recognized in the whole world. But there is a definite lack of information, and certainly more than enough misinformation, about how Jesus lived his life and about the message he taught. Welcome to Fully Devoted, brought to you by River City Christian and Pastor Jesse Smith. As a church, we started a series on the Gospel of Matthew in January 2020, taking a careful, methodical, and inspiring long walk through the life and teachings of Jesus. We hope you'll be encouraged in your spiritual journey as we learn more together about the one they call Jesus. Here is Pastor Jesse.
4: All God's people said, I got to tell you, let me start here. As your senior pastor, what we just did is just so important to me. It nourishes my soul. 2020 has been super difficult for a whole lot of reasons. Quite frankly, for many people, this last week, no matter where you stand on anything, has been difficult. Doesn't matter right, left, indifferent. It's been difficult to watch our country so angry and so divided. And I think that's what's so beautiful about what the Lord has done, is that in his sovereignty, he has brought us to this all-important passage this morning. That really, in the end, that no matter where you stand and what's happening in our country, that we, as God's people, are to be people of prayer. That as we look at what's happening, no matter who is in charge, right or left, let me remind you that God is still on the throne. Let me also remind you, no matter who is in charge, right or left, in the end, the gates of hell will never overcome his church. And that is our promise. And that is what we, his people, are to be about. The gospel message of Jesus Christ, the Great Commission, making disciples. That is what we're to be about. And quite frankly, I'll tell you, there are churches across this nation that are compromising on the gospel. There are churches in this very town, I'm not going to name them by name, at least right now, that are compromising on the gospel. They're teaching a false gospel. They're teaching, as Paul would say, a gospel, what people's itching ears want to hear. It is called a social gospel. And what that means is you look at what the society is saying is right and wrong, what the society is saying is tolerant, and then you take those ideas and then you bring them to the Bible and see how they can work together, and then you regurgitate niceties. And I'm just telling you, that is not how we're to handle God's word. How you handle the word of God is you simply ask the question, what is God's absolute truth for all time? No matter what the culture is saying. Remember, the enemy is in charge of the culture. And so we ask God, what do you have to say? What is your word? And then we create a biblical worldview. And then we ask God, with that worldview, even though I don't fully understand it, and quite frankly, sometimes I don't even like it, but I know it's the truth and what's best for me, how do I, with your word, engage the culture? And then we prayerfully, with his truth, knowing it's what's best, engage our culture with grace and with love, and we see people come to Christ. Because as we're going to see in a bit, the more people that come to Christ, the more that has people that have Jesus as their king, the greater the kingdom impacts this world. And so if you have your Bibles, let's look at Matthew chapter 6, verse 5. We're going to look at some 11 verses this morning. I'm not going to go into the background of how we got here. I don't have time for that this morning, other than to say we're walking through the book of Matthew, And the passage that we're looking at today actually finds its foundation or its thesis statement in Matthew chapter 6, verse 1. So before we get to 5 through 15, verse 1 of chapter 6 says this, Jesus speaking, "Be careful not to do your acts of righteousness before men, to be seen by them. If you do, you will have no reward from your Father in heaven." His point quickly is religious activity in of itself, if you're trying to use God or godly activity to make yourself look good, gains you nothing. And it really is worse. It's hypocrisy. As he says in verse 2, 5, and 16, if you're trying to use these pillars of the Jewish faith at the time, which was giving, prayer, and fasting, if you're trying to use that for your own glory, you're just like the hypocrites that you see every day in the temple courts. Now, we spent a lot of time on the issue of hypocrisy last week, what it means biblically, not necessarily how Americans define it. And if you want to understand that all-important distinction, you can listen to last week's message. But for today, he specifically is using the Jewish pillar of prayer to show them that misusing prayer for personal gain is hypocrisy. That's the ultimate teaching. But in so doing, as he challenges them on that issue, what we also get is Jesus Christ teaches us how to pray in what we now call the Lord's Prayer. Now, as I begin, let me just say this. I have probably preached on prayer more than any other subject that I've ever preached on. We preached on prayer about a month ago. As I look at scripture, we're probably going to be addressing it again in a month and a half or so. And the reason why is because the Bible is absolutely infiltrated with prayer. And so as an expository church, meaning a church that likes to pick up a section of scripture or a book of the Bible, and we just tackle it verse by verse by verse, allowing God really to pick the topics, not man-made series, we're going to address prayer a lot because it's all over the place. Not only does the scripture sometimes command us to pray, sometimes it teaches us to pray, but there's also hundreds of prayers that are given to us in scripture. Some of them are pages long. Some of them are absolutely minute, telling us that long prayers versus minute prayers, not one is more important than the other. In fact, one of my favorite prayers in all of scripture, we don't even have the words for it. It's in Nehemiah chapter 2, and it says the king asked Nehemiah a question, and the next verse says this, "I prayed and then I answered the king." Do you think the king asked him a question? He said, "Take time out, can I have a prayer vigil?" And then he had one and he came back and gave him an answer. That's not what happened. What happened was the king asked him a question and Nehemiah probably said something like, "God help me," and then he answered him, which tells us even those prayers are important. But with all that said, no one can fully comprehend prayer, especially how it pertains and functions within the infinite sovereign plan of God. I could preach a thousand sermons on prayer, how to do it, what it accomplishes, its purpose, deal with 1,000 more issues, and probably still left with 1,000 more questions. The Calvinists, to their extreme, they focus on God's sovereignty and preach that God will work according to his perfect will, whether we pray or not. They teach that prayer really for us is nothing more than tuning into his will. Prayer does not move God and is only for the believer and our spiritual growth. The other far extreme teaches that God does nothing unless it's prayed for. He's waiting for us to pray and then he moves. On one hand, prayer is simply as a way of lining up with God regarding his already predetermined will. The other is saying, "God, we will pray and you are going to now do something you otherwise would not do." And scripture takes this and it holds it all together in tension. The Bible often teaches about God's absolute sovereign plan. But at the same time, no doubt it teaches within his sovereign plan, God calls his people to seek him, to pray, to implore him for his help, guidance, provision, protection, mercy, forgiveness, that we're to pray for godly things to happen. We're to pray for healing, pray for people to come to Christ, and pray for even such things as our financial struggles. And I love about scripture is there's all these stories that allow us behind the veil into the heavenly realms. And what we see in the end, although we don't fully understand it, is prayer works. It's absolutely powerful. And what I want to remind you of, in case you've forgotten, that if you want spiritual things to happen in your life and in people's lives around you, nothing spiritual happens without the movement of God. We cannot manufacture spiritual things. I, as a pastor, I can preach the best sermon on earth, but if the Spirit of the living God doesn't use his words in the people's lives, it doesn't do anything. And so he asks us to pray. And when we pray, scripture teaches God moves. And I guess the question, I'm not asking you for an answer out loud, is do you believe that? Do you really believe prayer works? It's been said that if you truly believe in prayer, you would do it regularly. I read a story years ago in a book about this man who was opening up an adult bookstore in a small town. So it was going to be a store full of pornography, and people didn't want it in their town. And so there was all these protests. And there's this one church down the street actually held like an all-day prayer vigil. Well, that night, a storm came and lightning struck the store and it burned down to the ground. This is what happened next. The owner, very upset, actually sued the church, claiming they were responsible for the fire. The Christians hired an attorney who denied they had anything to do with it. When the case came before the judge, this is what the judge said. No matter how this case turns out, one thing is clear. The store owner believes in prayer and the Christians do not. So how about you? Do you want to see people that you love come to Christ? Do you want to see this nation bend its knee to our Lord and Savior Jesus? Do you want to grow in your faith? Do you want to continue to move from sin to purity? Do you want this church to make a great impact for the kingdom of God through service and evangelism? Regardless of where you are in your marriage, do you want to see your marriage begin to flourish? Do you want to see your kids flourish and choose Jesus as their Lord and Savior and live for Him the rest of your life? That prayer list could go on and on and on. And so if you desperately want these things to happen and believe prayer works, the ultimate question really is this: does the desire for these things show itself equally in your prayer life? And if they don't, the question has to be, well, where's the disconnect? If you believe in prayer and you want these things to happen, why aren't you praying? Let's look what Jesus has to say about this in the Lord's Prayer, which is really interesting. Let me just say this as we dive into today. As we look at how to pray, this isn't coming from me. This isn't coming from some saint like Mother Teresa. It isn't even coming from one of the apostles. This is coming from Jesus Christ himself. This is how we're to pray. He starts out, if you're a note taker, with the wrong reasons. He's addressing hypocrisy. He says, when you pray, do not be like the hypocrites, for when they pray, standing in the synagogues and on the street corners to be seen by men. They love to pray doing it that way. I tell you the truth, they have received the reward in full. Now, it's a little bit different in our culture, but for them, prayer was seen all the time. It was as natural as breathing for them. Even those who may be not unbelievably devout, it was part of their culture that at 9 o'clock, 12 o'clock, and 3 o'clock, they would stop what they were doing and they would begin to pray. But although it started with, good intentions, by the time Jesus had showed up, the prayer had become very ritualized. And so the prayers, wording, times, occasions were prescribed. Now, what's wrong with this? There's nothing wrong with the practice in of itself. What's wrong with it is the dangers that come with this. That kind of prayer life can be beautiful and sincere. Most likely, this is how Daniel prayed. If you remember the story of Daniel in the lion's den, the reason why they caught him praying was because they knew when he was going to pray, that he prayed at certain times during the day, most likely with a prescribed prayer of the Shema. But for him, he prayed it sincerely and intimately for God, not himself. And so it was powerful. The danger with this kind of prayer is these kind of prayers, if this is all we're doing, we can become indifferent. Repeated prayers like this over and over again have the danger of being prayed with almost no attention to what's being said. It can become a routine, semi-conscious religious exercise, as if I just say this prayer as fast as I can, get through the activity, somehow that's a check off the list, and now I'm more godly. Secondly, what he's really addressing, and it could be a problem in the church, but it probably isn't as big as an issue as it used to be, is he's really addressing the issue of pride. See, what had happened at this time was the religious leaders, the teachers of the law, because they were highly educated, they knew scripture inside and out, they were able to recite these prayers meticulously, flawlessly, enunciating every syllable beautifully three times a day. And the reason why they were doing it, as scripture says, as Jesus says, they were doing it to show off their intelligence, devotion, and righteousness, hypocritically, doing it so they look good. And they knew when they were going to pray. They were going to pray at 9, 12, and 3. And so they made sure they were in the most public areas at that time. He says in the synagogues and the street corners. For us, I think the challenge would be is why do we do anything a spiritual activity, whether it a good deed, serve, or even pray? If it's for praise of others, not for your spiritual growth and his glory, that's the wrong reason. So then he addresses the right motive, verse 6. But when you pray, go into your room, close the door, and pray to your Father, who is unseen. Then your Father, who sees what is done in secret, will reward you. Now, the point here isn't a specific mode. That's not what he's addressing. He's not saying you have to be in a secret room and no one could ever hear your prayers. He's not teaching against public prayer, for there's far too many places in Scripture, even after Jesus died, that we see public prayer in the church. What he's addressing really is an issue of this. When you pray, who is your audience? So if you are praying out loud, who is your audience? Are you praying for others to hear you? Or even still, when you pray in public, are you praying for God, for him to hear, for his glory? Thirdly is the wrong practice. Verse 7, he says, when you pray, do not keep on babbling on like the pagans, for they think they will be heard because of their many words. Do not be like them, for your Father knows what you need before you ask. Now, this comes from what you may not understand, but during this time, the pagan religions were teaching that the longer you prayed, the better results you got. So you just keep on saying something. At some point in time, that God, whatever it is, would have to answer. If you read Acts 19, the people start screaming out, great is Artemis, great is Artemis. And if you read how long they did it for 2 straight hours. Great is Artemis, great is Artemis, great is Artemis, great is Artemis. And the idea behind it was the longer you say it, at some point in time, that God is going to become annoyed and then have to answer. That's what he was addressing in the culture. For us, really, the bigger issue that he's addressing is not so much persistence or how long our prayer should or can be, as if there's a word limit or minute limit. You finally get there and then the bell goes off and then he'll answer your prayer. That's not what he's saying. He's saying you cannot manipulate God to do what you want through a certain style of prayer. And more importantly, what he's really teaching is you don't have to. That's the point. God desperately wants to give you all the desires of your heart as long as they fit into his greater will. He desperately wants you to have your desires. If you're a parent, you know how this is. You have kids, you love them, and there's certain things they want. And as parents, there's oftentimes we want to give them everything they want because we want them to enjoy them. We want them to be happy. But there are times as a parent that a kid wants something that we don't give it to them because we have the bigger picture, knowing that in the end, it's really not good for them. And that's how God often answers prayer, with the bigger picture in mind. Jesus even says later, you love your kids and you want to make them happy. How much more does your Father in heaven love you? The point here is that God knows what you need. And as followers of Jesus, we're promised that he will provide for us. And he's going to answer our prayers, even if at times the answer is no or wait. But we know what the promise is. In the end, he is going to work for the good of those who love him. That's the promise. That we can trust in the end, maybe it's eternally, that all things will be made right. He will be glorified and he will bring good out of your situation. The point again is there's no magic formula to prayer that will make God somehow do what you want him to do. And quite frankly, if that's why you're praying for the wrong reasons. Then we get into the right pattern. This is 9 through 15, and this is where we get into the Lord's Prayer. Now, there's no doubt that Jesus taught this multiple times in the Gospels. It's not only in this one section on the Sermon on the Mount. In fact, in Luke, when we see it, it's a really interesting scene because Jesus goes off and prays. The disciples watch him. Then Jesus comes back, and what do the disciples say? Do you remember? Lord, teach us to pray. Now, what I wish Luke informed us about was, what did that prayer look like? That they were watching him, that they wanted to pray like him. I mean, did the clouds open up? Was there lightning? I don't know. But obviously something was different. There was a power to his prayer. And so say, Lord, teach us to pray. With that said, though, this prayer, the Lord's Prayer, just like any other prayer, if you just memorize it and recite it without thought to the words or meaning, it carries no weight. What Jesus is doing here, most scholars would argue, is he's using the rabbi's tool of these sentences that allowed people to understand. So they're index sentences. And so it's kind of like he's creating an outline for us on how to pray. Not so much the exact words, but what's behind that. So let's look at this outline that he gives us. Number one, what should be part of our prayer life? Praise, verse 9. This then, this is how you should pray. Jesus teaching, our Father in heaven, hallowed be your name. Now, Before I dive in, I could take each section and probably preach an entire sermon on it because there's so much here. In this one line, our Father in heaven, hallowed be their name, I could unpack the word Father, which is super powerful because when he says that you address God as Father, this was super eye-opening to the people that he's teaching. Or he says, hallowed be your name. There's great significance to be praying in the name of God. But I'm going to leave those for another day because I want us to see the bigger picture. The point here that he's making is that in our prayer life, we need to take time to praise God verbally. To praise God entails telling him how great he is, what characteristics about him that you love, taking time to thank him for what he's done in your life and the life of others. If you've never done this, as I said about a month ago, one thing that can be great exercise for you is to go to the book of Psalms. We have 150 of them right in the middle of your Bible. And go to Psalm 145 through 150. There's six psalms right there together that are called praise psalms. And so what you can start out by doing is just take a minute or two. It takes about a minute and a half, 2 minutes to do each one. But you can just pick one a day and you can just read that psalm out loud to God as if it's your prayer. And what you will find is over time, you won't need to read them any longer. You will see that it becomes pretty natural to take a moment before you start praying to just engage God and praise him for who he is. And one of the great benefits of praising God, it really is interesting because the reason why I think he asks us to praise him is because the more we focus on his greatness, the smaller and smaller our problems become. Because we see how great he is. What we deal with is easy for him to take care of. Secondly, very interestingly, is submission and allegiance. He says this next, verse 10, your kingdom come, your will be done on earth as it is in heaven. It's part of our prayer is that we're just affirming our submission to God. We're saying just a moment, God, I want your desires, not mine. I want your will, not mine. I want your plans to come to fruition, not mine. I want you to be glorified, not me. Yes, I really want to do this, whatever it is. Yet I know this is what Scripture says, and so I relent to you. One of my favorite passages of Scripture in Psalm 36:3, it says, trust in the Lord and do good, dwell in the land, enjoy safe pasture. And then it says this, delight yourself in the Lord, and he will give you the desires of your heart. For years, I used to just focus on that last part of that verse. Man, he will give you the desires of your heart. He will give you the desires of your heart. But when you read the passage, there's a condition. The condition is you have to trust God and delight in him. What does that mean? It means that you need to submit to the ways of God. You need to submit to his desires, his purity, his holiness, engage in him for who he is. And over time, this is what happens. When we submit, when we trust, when we delight, the Spirit of the living God comes in and he begins to transform you. And over time, through prayer, through submission, through leaning into him, he actually transforms you. And over time, you will become a little more and more and more like Jesus. And the more you become like Jesus, the more he's going to give you the desires of your heart. Why? Because you begin to desire what Jesus desires. You're changed as you delight and trust in him. It's also a prayer of commitment and allegiance. It's saying, I want your kingdom to come. How does God's kingdom exist here on earth today? You know, many of us take a step back, and I don't care where you stand on any issue. The world seems like it's falling apart. And people are freaking out like crazy. First off, we shouldn't be unbelievably surprised because it says these things are going to happen. But what I will say is this, how does God's kingdom exist? This is a seminary class in and of itself. In fact, I took a full class on just this issue. But quickly, for a time such as this, God has allowed the enemy to rule here and have dominion on earth. It's his world for a time. God's still totally in control. It's his world, but he's allowing it for a time. And so what Scripture teaches is the kingdom of God exists on earth in the hearts of his followers. And so because you have given your life to Jesus Christ, the Spirit of the living God is there. He's in charge. He is king in your heart. And this is why it's so important for us to be mindful of the Great Commission. This is why it's so important for us to not compromise on the gospel. This is why it's so important for us to lift up the whole Word of God, even parts that are difficult, and create a biblical worldview and engage our culture with it, because the more people that submit the knee to Jesus Christ, the greater the kingdom exists here on earth at this time until he fully comes back and make things all right. Thirdly, Supplication, that's verse 11. Give us today our daily bread. What does supplication mean? That's a kind of an old school term. We don't use it anymore, but it just simply means to ask for. Now, I don't think the place and the order in which supplication comes is a coincidence. That we ask for what we desire, but we do this, we come to God and ask after we've already.
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0: Hello, this is Truth for Life Bible teacher Alistair Beck. 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I'll be joined by my friend Herschel York, Dean of the School of Theology at Southern Seminary. 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
5: Hi, I'm Todd Jacobs with Colson Fellows. And Father, I ask today that as there are many, many people who would be hearing this, who are struggling in life, needing answers to questions, issues that they're facing, circumstances in their own lives or the lives of those that they love, they're looking for truth. And Father, I pray that as they seek truth, you would respond to them as you are always faithful to do. I pray, Lord, that answers would come, that decisions would come, Father, that strength would come to those who would line up behind your word and your truth. Speak to us, Lord. We're your creation. We're your children. And we need to hear from you, Father. In Jesus' name, amen.
0: This is Alistair Begg. Consider this. 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
1: This is Seth Leibson for townhall.com. In an age of fleeting stories fed by a constant conveyor belt of crisis and frenzy, keeping all of us in a common state of agitation with little ability to focus on the meaningful, let us do exactly that as we prepare for Memorial Day coming up in another weekend. The great historian Wilfred Macleay once wrote, quote, "Without memory and without the stories by which our memories are carried forward, we cannot say who or what we are." Without them, our life and thought dissolve into a meaningless, unrelated rush of events. Close quote. The commemoration of those who, in the words of James Garfield, made immortal their patriotism and their virtue in defending this country gave us the greatest lessons in who and what we are, and with the greatest of meaning. Who and what we are matters. Thus, the memory of them and what they did for us matters. 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We can celebrate 250 years of our country's life because of those we reflect on this Memorial Day. Thank God for these heroes. I'm Seth Leibson.
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17: When Jesus talks about the Holy Spirit and he says, "I will send you a helper," it's the exact same word used in both places. Translated helper in John's gospel, translated advocate in 1 John. The idea is it somebody who comes to help in a time of need, or it even carries with it the connotation of someone who provides a legal defense. In our sin, we have somebody who comes to our defense, and his name is Jesus. And the defense he provides is not, no, they're actually righteous. The defense he provides is, "I have been righteous for them. I have been righteous for them." Then verse 2 says, "He is the propitiation for our sins, and not for ours only, but also for the sins of the whole world." Propitiation. This week's challenge is to use the word propitiation in an original sentence that is not about Jesus. Don't do that. That is weird. But what does that word mean? What does it mean that Jesus is our propitiation? It's a bizarre word, but it's a beautiful word. Here's what it means. A propitiation is that which turns wrath into favor. A propitiation turns wrath into favor. The Bible teaches that there is such a thing as God's wrath. And unlike you and I, when we get sort of tied up with wrath, God's wrath is not selfish. God's wrath is not capricious. God's wrath is not vindictive. God's wrath is perfect, and God's wrath is just. And it is very real. God looks at sin with wrath. And what Jesus does as our propitiation is he satisfies God's wrath towards sin so that when God looks at us, he does not see our sinful imperfection, but rather he sees Christ's sinless perfection. And so he looks upon us with favor. Jesus satisfies God's wrath so that God looks at us only with favor. That's good news. That's good news. Jesus is our advocate. When we stand accused by our sin, he comes to our defense, not with our righteousness, but his. He is our propitiation, meaning he turns God's wrath into favor. And to be clear, I don't mean, when I say God's favor, I don't mean health and wealth and all that stuff. What I mean is that you and I can live with the peace of knowing that God's favor towards Jesus belongs to us if our faith is in him. And this is admittedly a little bit of a tricky concept to understand accurately, because if we leave it right there and just move on, it sort of sounds like, okay, God the Father is really angry and he's coming to get us, but good thing Jesus steps in the way to save us from angry God the Father. It's easy to make it look like God the Father is the bad guy here and God the Son, Jesus, is the good guy. And we need to be clear that that's not the case. They're both the good guy. As a matter of fact, in the book of Romans, you don't need to turn there, but in the book of Romans, it says this. It says that all have sinned and fall short of the glory of God and are justified by his grace as a gift through the redemption that is in Christ Jesus, don't miss this part, whom God put forward as a propitiation by his blood to be received by faith. Paul, the author of Romans, is saying that no one of us could go into the courtroom where we are judged by God's law and emerge innocent. Every one of us is guilty. And yet, Romans, like 1 John, tells us that Jesus is our propitiation. And whose idea was it to send Jesus as our propitiation? It was God's. That God the Father, God the Son, God the Holy Spirit, in perfect community, God the Father sent the Son to be the propitiation for our sins. God set in motion from eternity past that a day would come when he would send his Son into the world to pay the penalty for our sins so that his wrath towards sin would be completely absorbed on the cross. And once again, all that would be left for us is his favor. That's a propitiation. And John says that Jesus is the propitiation for the sins of the whole world. What does that mean? That means that salvation is open to anyone, to the Jew, to the Gentile, to male or female, to young or old, to rich or poor, to the judgmental religious person, to the self-worshipping workaholic, for the person who sold their soul for fame or for fortune or for power, for anyone, anywhere from any tribe, tongue, and nation, salvation is open to all who would believe and be justified by his grace. That's good news. That's good news, right? Understand, you don't have to be your own advocate. I think it's amazing. We can walk with Jesus for years and years, and yet we still feel like we need to kind of be our own advocate. It's like we don't really believe that grace is for us. You don't have to get your life together so it's shiny enough. You don't have to shove all your junk in the closet and hope that God doesn't see it. You have an advocate in your sin. His name is Jesus. You have a propitiation for your sin who turns wrath into favor. His name is Jesus. Jesus took all of God's wrath. God is fresh out of wrath for you, I'm sorry to say. All that's left is favor. All that's left is favor. Now, quickly, we're talking community on mission in this series. So quickly, I just want to flesh out a couple of important points for why this matters for our life in community on mission. And I meant to say at the beginning, we're spending most of our time on verse two. It'll pick up after this, I promise. But here are a couple of implications. Number one, because Jesus is our propitiation, there should be absolutely no place in the world where it is safer to admit your struggles and shortcomings than Christian community. There should be absolutely no place in the world where it is safer to admit your struggles or shortcomings than Christian community. Now listen, I get that has not historically been the case. But a Christian community is a community formed by the gospel of Jesus Christ. And in such a community, we're able to listen deeply to one another. We're able to form relationships with one another. We're able to show grace to each other. We're able to pray for one another. We're able to point one another to Jesus. We're able to remind one another that Jesus has paid for our sin. We're able to remind one another that the Holy Spirit lives inside of us. We're able to love one another into Christ's likeness. That's what we can do in Christian community. And listen, if you've experienced this, you know that there are few things more toxic to your soul than putting on the front that everything is okay when underneath you're hurting. And yet, in so many places in our world, it is unsafe to admit that we're struggling, that we're hurting, that we actually don't have it all together, that we're actually not sure about X, Y, and Z, that we're just having a tough time. And a Christian community has to be a community where we can bring our darkness into light and not be met with condemnation and shame, but instead be met with sanctifying, cleansing, life-giving grace. There should be no place in the world where it is safer to admit our struggles and shortcomings than Christian community. Number two, because Jesus is your propitiation, you can be free from the bitterness and anger you carry towards those who have hurt you. There are a lot of us in this room who are living life and we're carrying guilt over things that we've done. And the message that God has for you is that you can take that guilt to the cross of Jesus Christ and know that your debt has been paid, that your sin has been paid for, and you can walk in freedom. there are others of us who the burden we're living with is not what we've done. The burden we're living with is we're continuing to feel pain from what was done to us. And because Jesus is your propitiation, you don't have to carry that bitterness and anger anymore. Because Jesus died not only for the sins you committed, he died for the sins committed against you. So that means you don't have to spend your life wishing that they would somehow

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1: What is the way to God? Jesus said, I am the way, the truth, and the life. No one comes to the Father except by me. So now we know that the way to God is through Jesus Christ, our Savior.
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2: If you're walking in that bitterness and anger over something that has been done to you, it would be easy to hear what I'm saying and say, okay, great. Well, I'm really angry about something that has been done to me, and now you're telling me that I can forgive, and now I just feel guilty because I don't feel like I'm in a place where I can forgive. Thank you very much. Glad I came to church today. And listen, if that's you, I need to understand that that's not the case at all. Listen, don't miss this. The grace that will ultimately empower you to forgive completely is yours every step of the way. Forgiveness is a process, and there is grace for you every step of the way, and one day that grace will allow you to be free. There's no guilt for you. There's no guilt. There's only grace. There's only grace. Third, because of what Jesus has done for us, our lives are not about what we're working for, they're about what we're working for, what we're living from. Our lives are not about what we're working for, our lives are about what we're living from. We don't work for God's favor, we live from God's favor. We don't work for a secure identity, we live from a secure identity. We don't work for approval. Come on, how many people in this world are just spinning their wheels going crazy for some sort of approval? We do not do that. We live from the approval of our Heavenly Father. We don't work for closeness with God that is made possible by our moral goodness. We live from closeness with God that has been made possible by Christ's righteousness. We don't try to be obedient to earn love. We receive love that is greater than anything we could ever hope to earn, and we respond with joyful obedience. I need you to understand there's grace for you. At the cross of Jesus Christ, there's grace for you. And see, part of the reason why we need one another is because every single one of us, we have to live with our internal monologue 24 hours a day. And I don't know about you, but my inner monologue is a jerk. Like he's really mean. He says mean and nasty things to me all the time. You should definitely not hang out with him, right? I have to live with my internal monologue all the time, and if you do too. And if yours is anything like mine, you need people to come alongside of you that can remind you of God's grace. You need people to come alongside of you who can remind you, no, actually, yes, your internal monologue is a jerk, and he or she also a liar. There is grace for you. There's grace for you. When we listen to our inner critic, it impacts our lives in so many different ways. We're harsh and demanding with ourselves, so that makes us harsh and demanding with others. We're nervous, we're stressed out, we don't sleep well. Or maybe, if this is a big one for me, it's like you can't even take a compliment because anytime someone says something nice, it's like it rouses your inner monologue from its slumber and it just goes into hyperdrive. They don't mean it, they're just saying that. They have an angle here. No, you're not, you're a loser. Like, you can't even take a compliment, and all this stuff just gets messed up, and we're always feeling guilty about something. Can anyone relate to that one? Why? Because we're listening to our inner critic instead of the voice of truth. And we need people who don't listen to our inner critic 24 hours a day to remind us of grace. And we need to remind them as well, because they've got their own inner critic. We need to be reminded that our debt is paid. We need to be reminded that we can live in freedom and hope and joy, and we don't need to let sin conquer us, but because we can conquer it. Why? Because there's grace for us. Because Jesus is our advocate. Jesus is our propitiation. And if we let that define us, it'll alter the trajectory of our lives in all of the best possible ways. I mean, think about, let me just go at this from one other angle. Think about how much tension and toxicity in your life is ultimately the result of insecurity. Seriously. I mean, imagine how many of the issues in your marriage are the result of either your insecurity or your spouse's insecurity. Why is it that you don't even have to think about it? You're just automatically jealous of other people. Why is that? You're insecure. Why is it that you can never have a constructive conversation about your shortcomings? It's because you're insecure. Now, listen. Just so you know where I'm coming from, is if there was an insecurity club, I would make myself president and then be insecure that no one else would join, all right? So like, that's just my world. This thing's got its hooks in me deep. I'm speaking from firsthand.

0: firsthand experience here. I know that insecurity can drag us down. I know that firsthand. But I also know firsthand the freedom that comes from realizing there's grace for me and that I'm not defined by my insecurity, that I'm actually called and redeemed and justified by God. So I can live with grace, live from a place of grace, not insecurity. For everything that is broken in me, I have an advocate who comes to my defense, and his name is Jesus, and he's really, really good at his job. And if you, like me, struggle with that kind of insecurity, you need to remember that as well. I need people to remind me that there's grace for me, and chances are you do too. That's why we need each other. Verse 3. And by this we know that we have come to know him, if we keep his commandments. Now, these are very carefully chosen words by John. He's writing into a culture with lots of spiritual and religious ideas, and one idea that was beginning to kind of take shape was a concept called Gnosticism, and we're not going to get into it in any great depth, but all you need to know is this, is that Gnostics believed that sort of the key to spiritual enlightenment was just attaining some special spiritual knowledge. That knowledge didn't make any practical difference in the world, but spiritual enlightenment was all about knowing special things. And John is saying, no, that's actually not true at all. The way you know God is not by saying you've gained some secret knowledge, but it's by keeping his commandments. In fact, John goes on to say in verse 4, whoever says I know him, but does not keep his commandments, is a liar, and the truth is not in him. True knowledge of God leads to obedience to his commands, and obedience is objective evidence of our knowledge. Why? Because when we see God as he truly is, when we see the incredible love that he has for us displayed on the cross of Jesus Christ, when we experience what it's like to be filled and empowered by his Holy Spirit, that cannot help but produce obedience in us. Obedience that is motivated not by guilt or religious performance, but obedience that is motivated by love. Are we still going to struggle? Are we going to still have areas of misalignment? Will we constantly still be in need of an advocate who covers us with his righteousness? Yes, yes, and yes. But if we really know him, if we really see Jesus as he truly is, it'll change us. See, you and I, we can live a life of religious performance and remain unchanged. We can live a life that is motivated simply by sin management and remain unchanged. But when we see that in our brokenness, we were objects of God's wrath, but Jesus was a propitiation for us, leaving only favor, that changes us. So that means the key for you and I, we talk about sin is motivated by our affection. So the key to conquering our sin is not do better, try harder. The key is to press more into Jesus, to experience more of him, to see him as he truly is, and to allow him to continue to change us and transform us. Why? Because love inspires obedience, and grace inspires obedience. Verse 5. But whoever keeps his word, in him truly the love of God is perfected. It's perfected. It is when our lives are a picture of obedience to Jesus Christ that God's love has done what it was meant to do. His love is perfected for us. In John's gospel, when Jesus is hanging on the cross with his dying breath, he says these words. He says, "It is finished." In other words, I have done what I've come to accomplish. I've come and I've lived, I've preached the kingdom of God, and I'm dying on the cross for the sins of the world. What I have sought to do has been accomplished. It is finished. It is the exact same word that 1 John here uses to say perfected. It's the idea of completion. The idea when you and I, when we live lives of obedience, that the love of God has done what is intended to do. I said a minute ago that this idea of Gnosticism was taking shape. And Gnostics believed that, again, sort of knowledge was kind of an end in and of itself. And John is saying, no, that's not true. That's not true at all. That the love of God is meant to inspire obedience. And when we're obedient, that means that the love of God has accomplished its work in us. And also we need to understand that God's invitation to obedience, that is a beautiful and gracious, loving gift on his behalf. Why? Because that is life as God intended it. That is the life that God designed. We will find the most joy. We will find the most fulfillment when we are walking in obedience with him. Our God is a God who is seeking to transform us day by day, to be transformed by his love so that love is perfected and so that we walk in joyful obedience. Let's finish it out. Verse 5, going into verse 6. By this we may know that we are in him. Whoever says he abides in him ought to walk in the same way in which he walked. Our abiding in him, our remaining close to him, same word in Greek, our being connected with him causes us to walk in the manner in which Jesus walked. Once again, it's not knowledge for knowledge's sake. It's knowledge that then leads to a transformed life, a transformed life. If we abide in him, if we remain close to him, if we're remaining in him, if we're understanding his life, if we're studying his words, if we're studying his ways, that will cause us to walk in him. Let me illustrate this with kind of a silly example. I love that we live in a day and age where you can learn to do pretty much anything on YouTube. It's phenomenal. Like any other, like, okay, I don't know how to do, like, forget directions. I'm going to watch a video about it, right? Like, for example, a while ago, I needed to change out the windshield wipers on my car, and I'm not really a car guy, and I, you know, the instructions weren't that clear. So I just type in the model number into YouTube, and boom, 5 minutes, got a video, all right, I know what I'm doing. You know, install the windshield wipers, and they work great. Fantastic. Thank you, YouTube. Or a little while ago, we moved, and the microwave in our new house didn't work very well, so we were going to need to replace it. So I'm like, how hard is it to replace an over-the-range microwave? So I watched a YouTube video on how to replace it, and that inspired me to hire a professional. It's like, I am going to break this house if I try to do this, right? But the fact is, it's sort of a silly example, but the fact is we go, okay, I'm going to go, I'm going to watch this video, and then I can imitate it. And then I can do what I've seen in the video. It's a silly example, but it's the same idea. That we're meant to abide in Jesus. We're meant to be formed by Jesus. We're meant to be familiar with Jesus. And then we're meant to go out and imitate him. We're meant to go out and imitate him, to walk in the same manner that he walked. And so we've each got to ask this question. We have to ask it together as a community. We have to ask it if you're in a missional community, it's worth asking together with your missional community. And we each have to ask it individually. Where am I abiding? Where am I remaining? Or let's put it in the plural. Where are we abiding? What are we allowing to shape us and form us? This is something I'm seeing more and more recently, is that far too many of us, we are bothered by the truth of God's word because we show up to church, but we're abiding somewhere else. We show up to church, but we're being formed by something else. We're abiding with voices that are encouraging us to be afraid, and there are plenty of those out there. We're abiding with voices that are encouraging us to be exclusive rather than inclusive. We're abiding with voices that are encouraging us to hate our enemies and point the finger at our enemies instead of voices that encourage us to love our enemies as Jesus instructed. We're abiding with voices that are teaching us the coward's catchphrase of "but what about?" instead of voices that are teaching us to let God search us and know us and reveal what is not right in us, instead of just trying to shift the blame somewhere else. And listen, there are voices like that across the ideological spectrum. And you and I, we must be careful. If we're going to be followers of Jesus Christ, we must not abide within earshot of such voices. But we need to abide in the voice of truth. And when we remain in him, when we walk in the manner in which he walked, fueled by our abiding, see, that's when real change starts to happen. That's when we see our character begin to transform. That's when we see broken relationships begin to heal. That's when we see the values of Jesus permeate our community because we're living it. We are the ones doing the permeating. That's when we see the power of God as the Holy Spirit is unleashed and miracles are happening. That's when we see real change in us, in our community, and in the world. And at the end of the day, isn't that what we want? We want that kind of change, and it starts with us. It starts with us, with our abiding, with our remaining. So may we be a community that abides in Jesus. May we know that he is our advocate, and he is our propitiation. May we know him in such a way that his love transforms us. May we see that his way is best, and may we be people who live lives of joyful obedience inspired by love. Amen. Amen. I want to invite the prayer team up. These men and women would be absolutely thrilled to have the opportunity to pray for you. So if there's anything that was stirred up in the message today, come see them. If there's anything that you walked in here with that's unrelated to what we've talked about today, come see them. They would count it an honor and a privilege to pray for you. But let me just pray a blessing over all of us and we'll go. God, we thank you so much that in our brokenness, we have an advocate, Jesus Christ, the righteous. We thank you so much that we have a propitiation who turns wrath towards sin into favor for us. God, so many of us, we live our lives feeling like we need to advocate for ourselves, that we need to do enough, that we need to try harder, that we need to do something to appease our sense of guilt, our inner critic, and all of that. God, I pray that you would drown all of that out in each one of us with the voice of truth. I pray that we would be a community that preaches the gospel to one another, that when we are broken by our sin, that we would be a community that comes alongside each other and points us to the cross, to remind us that our sin is paid for, to remind us that the Holy Spirit lives in us and is working in us to transform us towards holiness. May we be people who experience your love in such a profound way that we live lives of obedience without a hint of religious obligation, and instead lives that are inspired entirely by your great love for us. We ask these things in Jesus' name. Amen.
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0: Good afternoon and welcome to the Narrow Path radio broadcast. My name is Steve Gregg and we're live for an hour, as we are each weekday, so that you can call in during the live program. If you have questions you'd like to raise for conversation on the air about the Bible, about the Christian faith, or a difference of opinion you may have with the host that you'd like to discuss, the number to call is 844-484-5737. That's 844-484-5737. Now, one announcement I've been making all week, this is the last day I'll be making it because it has to do with tonight in Covina, California. I'm going to be speaking to a men's group. If you're a man and you're near Covina, California, you're welcome to join us at 6:30 tonight. And it's a group that meets, I think, regularly at this location, though I've only been there once before several months ago. They've asked me to come back again tonight to speak. I'll be speaking on the subject of agnosticism, atheism, and anti-theism. Okay, and that's an unassigned topic, and I'm glad to speak on it. So that's going to be from 6:30 to 8 o'clock tonight. It's held at a Starbucks coffee shop. Last time they met out in the courtyard because there were too many people to fit inside. I don't know if it'll be outside or inside tonight. I assume it's going to be outside. And that, of course, there's lots of Starbucks, probably many, many in Covina. This one is at the address 611 South Citrus Avenue. 611 South Citrus Avenue. That's a Starbucks tonight at 6:30 if you're in the area. If you didn't catch that address or if you forget it, you can find it at our website, thenarrowpath.com, under the tab that says Announcements. And there you'll also find the information about this Saturday. We once a month, the first Saturday of the month, have a Bible study for men in Temecula in the morning. And if you want to find out where that is, go to the same place, thenarrowpath.com. Look under Announcements. So that's Covina tonight and Temecula, a men's Bible study, Saturday morning. Okay, our lines are full, so we'll go to the lines and talk to our callers, the first of whom is Wesley, calling from Indianapolis, Indiana. Hi, Wesley. Welcome.
1: Hi, thanks. Really enjoy your show, Steve. Just a quick question. So those that are in hell, are they still image bearers of God? Or is that something that's tied to a physical body? In other words, is your spirit?
0: I understand. I would say that at least in some measure, they are still image bearers, maybe entirely. I don't know how a person's soul may be misshapen or corrupted or, you know, marred through a life of sin unrepented of. You know, it's possible once disembodied that they have taken on more of the character of demons than of God. I don't know whether this is so or not. Now, if you're wondering whether God sees his image in them no matter what, and whether that might argue for, like, universal reconciliation, some would probably say so, and I think not without merit. I don't know that it's a ironclad argument, but some would say that, you know, God made us in his image. He certainly wants to redeem anyone that's in his image and not destroy it or torture it. Now, actually, some people who hold the traditional doctrine of hell, which is, of course, eternal conscious torment in hell, I've heard them use this, the image of God in man, as an argument against annihilationism. I don't think they've made a very good argument. I don't think it makes sense, but it comes up fairly frequently in their literature, so they must think it has some merit. In my opinion, it doesn't. They would simply say, well, God would never annihilate his own image, which is why he has to keep them alive in hell to torment them forever and ever and ever. Now, I don't understand this thinking. How is it that there's something about the image of God that makes it impossible for God to annihilate? I mean, he could. And if they're saying, well, because God honors his image in man, his image in man makes him too honorable to annihilate, well, then that would seemingly argue true. The honorableness of it would be too honorable to torture forever and ever and ever without reprieve and without, without redemption. Mm-hmm. You know, so, I mean, If we're going to argue that man bears the image of God even after death, even fallen men do, and I think that we probably should say they do, well, then that would argue possibly, it would not argue for or against any one view so much as it might appear to argue for the universal reconciliation view. I don't believe it's the physical nature of man, the bodily shape that's made in the image of God. I believe it has to do with the rational and spiritual characteristics of man and creative ability and so forth. I mean, there's quite a few things man has that animals do not have, and those things are what I would consider to be the godlike things in man. And unbelievers who are in sin have these things too. In fact, James seemed to indicate that every man bears the image of God even now, and he says we shouldn't curse people because they're made in the similitude of God. I don't think he's only referring to Christians there. He's not talking about how they bear the similitude of God because they're believers. He says they were made in the similitude of God, which means they're human, and it's talking about their creation. So that would include Christians and non-Christians. Now, if that's true, if James is telling us that even rebellious unbelievers who hate God nonetheless were made in the image of God, and that's why we should not curse them when we're blessing God, then it would seem to me that he's saying fallen man is still bearing the image of God in a significant way. And that would, as far as I know, continue to be true after death.
1: Okay, that's great. Thanks very much.
0: Okay, Wesley, thanks for your call.
1: Thank you.
0: God bless. Bye now. All right, Steve from Lakewood, California is next. Steve, welcome to The Narrow Path. Thanks for calling.
2: Yeah, good afternoon, Steve. Thanks for taking my call. Hey, I'll say a prayer for you for tonight, for your meeting, that it goes according to God's will and his plan. I wish I could be there. I can't make it to Covina tonight. My question is your position compared to the dispensational position on two texts, basically, Luke 13:35, and then comparing that with Zechariah 12:10. Do you believe that Jesus is referring to in Luke 70 AD?
0: Okay, Luke 13:35, you say? I've just been turning there. Jesus said, yeah. See, your house is left to you desolate. And assuredly I say to you, you shall not see me until the time comes when you shall say, blessed is he who comes in the name of the Lord. And then, of course, I know Zechariah 12:10 is the one where it says they will look on him whom they pierced, and they'll mourn for him as for an only son. And so, obviously, they talk about seeing him or looking upon him. Now, I will say this. I don't know that seeing him in Zechariah is being used in the same sense as is being used here where he says, you won't see me. Unless you say, blessed is he who comes in the name of the Lord. Let me say about both of these texts. I believe that dispensationalists would join them together. I think that they would say that Jesus is predicting a time when the Jews en masse will recognize Christ and will say, blessed is he who comes in the name of the Lord, and that Jesus is here predicting that that will happen. And then, of course, they would take Zechariah, which speaks of them looking on him whom they pierced and mourning for him, as no doubt the same event. When Jesus comes back, they'll see him and mourn for him and recognize him. So that is, I know that those verses were joined in my mind when I was a dispensationalist. I think they generally are. Now, I want to say that I don't see it that way. When I read Zechariah chapter 12 in the context of chapters 11 through 14, we're really talking in Zechariah, that section of Zechariah, about the first coming of Christ, not the second coming of Christ. Just before chapter 12, in chapter 11, we have the story of the betrayal for 30 pieces of silver, which is applied to Judas in the New Testament, betraying Christ for 30 pieces of silver. So, I mean, we've got the betrayal of Christ in chapter 11. Then, of course, we have the Spirit poured out in chapter 12, which I take to be at Pentecost. In chapter 13, verse 1, it says there's a fountain opened for the house of Israel for the cleansing of sin. I take that to be at the cross. And then in chapter 13, verse 7, it says, strike the shepherd and the sheep will be scattered, which Jesus quotes on the night of the betrayal and said, this is going to be fulfilled tonight. So we know that the 30 pieces of silver in chapter 11 was fulfilled when Jesus was betrayed. Strike the shepherd and the sheep will be scattered. Jesus himself said that was fulfilled when he was betrayed in the garden. I believe the fountain open for sin is best understood to be the blood of Christ shed at the cross. And then, of course, the Spirit being poured out in that whole context would be what actually did happen on the day of Pentecost. So I'm looking at that whole section pretty much the way the New Testament writers applied the section, as being fulfilled in the first century, not in the end times. So I don't see Zechariah 12 predicting a future appearance to the Jews that brings about their repentance. Much as I'd be glad to see it happen. No one would be happier than me to see every Jew converted to Christ. I'm just not saying, I won't let wishful thinking guide my exegesis. To my mind, the New Testament treats this entire section of Zechariah as if it's in the first century, not the end of time. Now, when Jesus said at the end of his lambast of the scribes and Pharisees in chapter 13 of Luke, you will not see me again until you say, blessed is he who comes in the name of the Lord. Remember, of course, just a few days earlier, multitudes of people had gathered and said those very words, what Jesus rode into Jerusalem on a donkey. They said, blessed is he who comes in the name of the Lord. But the Pharisees, the enemies, did not. And so he's saying, well, until you can come to the point that they were at, until you come to the point of acknowledging me as the one who comes from God, as the ones who comes in the name of the Lord, in others as the Messiah, you won't see me anymore. Now, I believe that what it means is he won't make any more public appearances as he had been. This was the Passover week. The Bible says elsewhere he'd been teaching every day publicly in the temple. It was after this statement he made, which is also found in Matthew 23, I think it's 37, if I'm not mistaken. He leaves the temple for the last time, and he makes no more public appearances. Now, he's not saying that they won't see him in any sense unless they say, blessed is he who comes in the name of the Lord, because they did. Many of them saw him a few days later hanging on the cross. They saw him on trial before Pilate. They saw him, taken from the cross and put in the ground. I mean, this was seeing him again. But he's not saying you won't see me anymore in any sense. I think what he means by this is that you've seen me regularly as a public figure, publicly teaching, where you could easily look in my direction, and there I am. But there's the time coming when only those who can say, blessed is he who comes in the name of the Lord, which could be you guys if you want to. He says, only those who do will see me in the sense that I'm not going to be publicly making appearances anymore. And I think that this is what's alluded to in John 14, when in John 14, 19, in the upper room, just before he was arrested, Jesus said to the disciples, John 14, 19, a little while longer and the world will see me no more, but you will see me. Because I live, you also will live. And then it says in verse 22, Judas, not Iscariot, said to him, Lord, how is it that you will manifest yourself to us and not to the world? Because Jesus said, the world won't see me, but you will. And Jesus answered and said to him, if anyone loves me, he will keep my word, and my Father will love him, and we will come to him and make our home with him. In other words, they're going to have their own personal inhabiting. He's going to inhabit them. He also said that in verse 21, he who has my commandments and keeps them, he it is who loves me, and he who loves me will be loved by my Father, and I will love him and manifest myself to him. So in the upper room, he's with his disciples saying, from now on, the world's not going to see me anymore. And I mean, some of them did when he hung on the cross the next day. But he means, I'm not going to be appearing. I'm not going to be appearing to the public anymore. I'm not going to be doing public ministry. But you guys will see me in a sense that the world can't. And, Judas, not Iscariot, says, how's that? How are you going to show yourself to us and not to the world? He said, well, if you love me and keep my commandments, my Father and I will come live with you. I will manifest myself to you. In other words, you're going to see me in a different sense, and only believers will see me in that sense. And so what I believe is that when he said to the Pharisees, you won't see me anymore until, and I would take until to mean unless you say, blessed is he who comes in the name of the Lord. He's not predicting it will happen. He's saying it is a condition. if you want to continue seeing me, well, I'm not going to be publicly available anymore, but you can see me in the way my disciples do if you become one of my disciples. That's what I believe he's saying to them. Now, the idea of until has made some people think he's predicting something. This is going to be the case until something else actually happens, which he's predicting. But the word until also can mean unless. You know, if I say to a child, you won't get your allowance until you mow the lawn. Well, that's not predicting that they will mow the lawn. It's not predicting they'll even get their allowance. It's stating a condition. If you do that, then you can have your allowance. Otherwise, you won't. And that's, I mean, until often has that meaning. So I think that's what it means here.
2: Yeah, the dispensationalists, they connect Luke 13:35 to Zechariah 12:10, which you're well aware of. How can a dispensationalist honestly miss the context, which is so clear, Zechariah 11, 12, and 13 and 14? How can they miss that?
0: The way they miss it is because it's written in apocalyptic imagery, just like Revelation and Daniel and Ezekiel are. These are portions of the Bible that are written in high symbolism, apocalyptic signs and visions and so forth, spoken in very non-literal terms. And the dispensationalist believes you must take everything in the Bible pretty much literally, regardless what genre it's written in, no matter how it was intended to be understood by the writers or how it would have been understood by the readers. The way an American reading an American book would understand it. That's the literal way you're supposed to read it. And they take not adequate account of the fact that there's poetry, there's apocalyptic visions, there's all kinds of things that are not literal, especially in Zechariah. And so they try to make it literal. And in doing so, they'll say, well, this hasn't happened yet. I mean, there's stuff in there that if you took it literal, I mean, people's eyes have not melted in their sockets and tongues melted in their mouths, as happens in chapter 14. The Mount of Olives hasn't split in two, creating a valley east to west, as is predicted in Zechariah 14. So they say, well, that's if that's literal, that's got to be future. And they read the second coming of Christ into Zechariah 14, although Christ is never mentioned in that chapter, nor his second coming. And so, they've learned, that things that seem bizarre must be taken in a literal sense, even though the original readers would recognize them as apocalyptic imagery, and that's how they're intended to be understood. But many Christians simply are unfamiliar with prophetic writings and apocalyptic imagery and the way that Jewish people express these things. So that's how dispensationalists miss it. They feel they're being more loyal to Scripture by taking everything literally, even though Jesus did not, and Paul did not, and Peter did not, and John did not, and the prophets did not. But in other words, they didn't take things literally all the time. Sometimes yes, sometimes no. But I mean, there's much that is not, and it's clear that much in Zechariah is definitely not literal. So that's why they miss it. It's an artificial hermeneutic that they made up. Nobody held it until dispensationalists came along. Nobody assumed that there's some unwritten rule somewhere that you have to take everything in the Bible literally. The Bible doesn't say that. There's no scholar would say that, that is to say, who's not a dispensationalist. When dispensationalism came along, it created this rule and imposed it on everybody and confused everybody, because all the stuff that was fulfilled according to the New Testament writers, if it wasn't written in literal terms, suddenly is assumed not to have been fulfilled and assumed to await a future fulfillment. That's the whole dispensational mindset.
2: But it's very rude for a dispensationalist to look at somebody like you and call you a heretic. I've heard it. I've seen it. It's very rude and uncalled for.
0: I'm aware of it. And yet, I'm not surprised by it. I mean, people who have been... when I was a dispensationalist, I probably would have said the same thing if someone had... I'd never heard my views. No one ever heard... no one in my circle ever heard views like I hold now, although they are the traditional views of the whole church, that the church held for 1,500 years. But we didn't know that. We were taught dispensationalism, but we weren't taught that we were being taught dispensationalism. We never heard the term dispensational. We were just told this is what the Bible teaches. And we accepted it because our teachers were older and wiser than we are. And so we just said, okay, this is what the Bible teaches. We didn't even know someone else you know, historically, the church had believed something other than that. And so if I would have heard these things that I now teach, which I could have if I'd not been a dispensational in a dispensational circles, but if I'd heard them in those circles, I would have thought, that's heretical. What, don't these people read the Bible? And the truth is, I do read the Bible a lot. In fact, there's not much of it I don't have in my memory. And I've taught it through many times, verse by verse. So it's not like I don't read the Bible. It's that I do read the Bible, and I read it responsibly. I read it, I allow the New Testament writers to interpret the Old Testament. And why? Because Jesus referred to the rabbis and the Pharisees as blind guides. He called them blind guides in Matthew chapter 15. Paul said in 2 Corinthians 3 that when the Jews read the Old Testament, they do it with a veil over their mind. They can't see it until they turn to Christ. In other words, it's not just take it literally. You wouldn't need any help understanding it if it be taken that way. Jesus opened the disciples' understanding that they might understand the scriptures in Luke 24. I think it's verse 44 or 45. And so, you know, why do you have to open their understanding to understand the scriptures? Because the rabbis didn't understand them, and because you wouldn't necessarily understand them without the help of the Holy Spirit revealing that to you. And that's, in other words, it's not literal. Some things are literal, but an awful lot is not. And the New Testament writers were enabled to see. And therefore, thankfully, we have their writings and their application of the scriptures to know exactly how they understood them once Jesus opened their understanding. So, you know, using the New Testament as the code breaker for the Old Testament is the only sensible thing to do if you believe in the New Testament at all.
2: Thank you so much for your answer. Blessings to you.
0: Okay, Steve, good talking to you. Thanks for your call. Phil from Corona, California, welcome to the Narrow Path.
3: Hi, Steve. This is Bill.
0: Bill.
3: I'm a retired Foursquare pastor, and I have a friend in an Aero Club that I meet regularly with who is really seeking the Lord, comes to me with a lot of Bible questions and everything, but he also is a conspiracy theorist and believes in a flat earther. And we're going to be debating over the flat earth. He wants to prove to me in the Bible that the earth is flat. What do I say to him?
0: Okay, well, first of all, the Bible doesn't teach the shape of the earth in any direct way. He's going to point out that the Bible talks about the four corners of the earth as if that is a literal expression, even though we today who don't believe in, you know, flat earth, we use the same expression. It's a figure of speech. He's going to mention that the Bible says the earth is stationary. The earth will never be moved. And that the sun goes up and goes down and goes across and goes backwards. In other words, he's going to say the earth isn't a round globe turning. It's the sun and the moon that move around the earth. And, you know, in other words, they don't recognize poetic language. This is like I was talking about dispensationalism. They don't recognize genre. They don't recognize that all the statements that they appeal to are found in the Psalms or similar poetic writings. And Psalms, well, poetry itself uses hyperbole and metaphor and so forth. And we even still to this day, though we don't believe in that cosmology, we still talk about the sun rising and the sun setting. It's called phenomenal language, describing things not as they are, but as they are perceived. That's very commonplace. They believe that the earth is flat like a pizza, and that the North Pole is right in the middle, like the hole in the middle of an old vinyl record, and the edge all around is the is what we would call the South Pole, Antarctica. And that, you know, the sun moves around it, sort of, you know, just to create day and night in different parts. This doesn't make sense to me, and it is certainly not something the Bible teaches. They claim that Genesis 1 tells us the earth is flat, and there's a big dome over it called the firmament, and that the dome, you know, is not too far above us, and the sun, moon, and stars are all up there. They don't believe the sun is 93 million miles away. They don't believe, they believe it's much closer and much smaller than we assume. But see, all they have no basis for this in Scripture. Now, they will bring up what they consider to be scientific evidence, but obviously there's even more scientific evidence against them. But all the evidence for a global Earth instead of a flat Earth, they take to be part of a conspiracy. Even photographs from space are part of a conspiracy. The astronauts, even the Christian ones, who go up there and come back and have taken pictures of the globe. They say, no, they're part of the conspiracy too. In fact, it would seem to me every airline pilot, every astronaut, in fact, every astrologer, not astrologer, excuse me, astronomer, every one of them is part of a big conspiracy. And the question I have is, why? Conspiracies do exist from time to time in order to gain something of value that they want, that they can't get legitimately. They want to fool people into giving it. It's like a hoax. But what is the payoff for those who are the hundreds of thousands of people involved in this conspiracy, and no one's cracking, no one's giving the game away? And what is it they're getting from it? Nothing I can see. They say, you know, the flat earthers say, well, they want you to believe the earth is global so you won't believe the Bible's true. Well, that's stupid. I've always believed the earth is global, and so has every Christian I've known, and we still believe the Bible's true. We just aren't reading it with this wooden literalness that ignores poetic features. So, I mean, they're well-intentioned. They want to support the Bible, but they know very little about how to read the Bible or understand it. And the way they do read it puts them into a minority of people who think it teaches a flat earth. It does not. Anyway, brother, good luck with that debate. Appreciate it. Our website's thenarrowpath.com. We have another half hour coming, so don't go away. I'll be right back.
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0: Welcome back to the Narrow Path radio broadcast. We have another half hour ahead of us right now, live, to take your calls. If you have questions about the Bible or the Christian faith or a disagreement with the host, feel free to call me at this number, 844-484-5737. That's 844-484-5737. Our next call comes from Michael in Inglewood, California. Hi, Michael. Welcome. Hi.
1: Hello, Steve. I wanted to say I always check Matthew7:13.com first, and thank you for that website as well. My question has to do with I have a friend, and she is an elder now. So I know in Galatians 3:28, Paul says there is neither male or female. And then 1 Timothy 2:12, he says, suffer a woman not to teach or usurp authority over a man. Then, of course, Titus, it goes to husband of one, sorry, wife of one husband.
0: Husband of one wife. Mm-hmm.
1: And then verse 5 says, elder as in presbyteros. But then verse 7 says, bishop as in episcopal, something episcopal. Like that. But my question, if I'm not saying too much, my question is it okay for a woman to be an elder as long as she's not a pastor or overseer?
0: Well, in the Bible, there is no distinction between a pastor, an elder, or an overseer. The Bible never mentions any individual in any church that Paul wrote to or any church mentioned in Scripture that had a singular pastor. Instead, they had elders in every church. Titus was told to appoint elders in the church of each city. It tells us in Acts 14 that Paul and Barnabas, on their way back from their first missionary journey, appointed elders in every church. In Acts 20, Paul called for the elders of the church in Ephesus to come down. And when he spoke to them in Acts 20:28, he said that they should shepherd, that means pastor, the flock, over which the Holy Spirit has made you overseers, episkopos, episkopoi is the plural, episkopos, which is in the King James translated bishops, but as I think you mentioned correctly, it means overseers. It's the elders of the church of Ephesus that Paul says God made them overseers and they should pastor the church. And not just Paul, Peter said the same thing in 1 Peter chapter 5. It's clear that he begins by addressing the elders who are among you in chapter 5, verse 1. He says, the elders who are among you, I exhort. And then he says in verse 2, shepherd the flock. Okay, shepherd means pastor. It's poimen. The same in the Greek, it's poimen. It means to pastor. Pastor the flock of God, which is among you, serving as overseers, episkopoi. Okay, so we've got Paul speaking to elders, telling them to pastor the church, and that they are made overseers, episkopoi. Peter writes to elders in chapter 5 of 1 Peter. He also says that they are to shepherd the flock, pastor the flock, and that they too are overseers. When Paul writes to Titus, it's rather interesting the juxtaposition of the word elder and overseer there also, because in Titus 1:5, Paul says to Titus, for this reason I left you in Crete, that you should set in order things that are lacking and appoint elders, plural, in every city as I command you. That's presbyteroi. Presbyteros, singular, presbyteroi, plural. And episcope, is the plural of overseers. But here he says, appoint elders in every city. He says, if a man is blameless, the husband of one wife, etc., etc., verse 7, for a bishop, that is an episkopos, must be blameless, a steward of God, blah, blah, blah. So he says, you need to appoint elders. They have to be this kind of person because an overseer has to be that kind of person. In other words, he's using the word elder and overseer interchangeably. He knows of no pastor. He knows of elders who are called overseers who are assigned to pastor. In Philippians chapter 1, verse 1, he addresses the Philippian church this way, the opening verse of Philippians. He says, Paul and Timothy, servants of Jesus Christ, to all the saints in Christ Jesus who are in Philippi, with overseers and deacons. Yeah, why doesn't he say hey to the pastor? Apparently he doesn't know of any pastor in the church. They have overseers. and deacons, which is something else. But overseers were the same thing as elders. And they were the ones who pastored the church. At least they're the only people in the Bible who are told to pastor the flock. And so the early church apparently didn't have what we have in the modern time, an individual pastor. They had a pastoral body, a body of elders called the presbytery. Remember, Paul told Timothy that he should stir up the gift that was on that was received by the laying on of hands of the presbytery, the eldership. Presbytery means eldership. So, okay, elders are the pastors. Elders are the overseers. These words are used interchangeably of the same individuals in the churches. And twice Paul gives qualifications for them, 1 Timothy 3 and Titus chapter 1. In both places he says the elder must be a husband of one wife. Unlike modern times, a husband can't be a woman. In biblical times, a husband had to be a man. For this cause, a man would leave his father and mother and cleave to his wife, and they'd be one flesh. That's a married couple. The husband is the man, the wife is the woman, and the elders had to be husbands, men. Also had to have his house in order, his family in order, so he could prove his qualification to manage the church of God, Paul says. When he talks about how it's necessary in 1 Timothy 3:4, one who rules his own house well, having his children in submission with all reverence, for if a man does not know how to rule his own house, how will he take care of the church of God? Now, you don't give him oversight of the church if he's not managing or ruling his own household well. Well, the rule of the household is the role of the husband. The woman isn't the ruler of the household. The husband is the head of the woman, and so forth. Now, I don't care how unpopular that is to say that now. I don't care how many people out there are writhing and wincing and cringing by my saying that. Yeah, well, that's your problem. The Bible has never had to change because it's never been wrong. Fads, customs, cultures change. They get closer and further from the truth over time. The Bible never gets any closer or further from the truth. It is the truth. And therefore, you know, if I say, as the Bible clearly does, the man is the head of the home, and therefore it's his management of his home or mismanagement of it that determines whether or not he could be qualified to be the church leader, the elder, the bishop, the overseer, the shepherd. So, yeah, it doesn't look like Paul has any room for women in that role. And, you know, some people think, oh, that's holding women down. Well, I mean, if God wants to hold women down, that's his business, isn't it? But I don't think it's holding anyone down. Women cannot be made to rise if they are given a position that God didn't intend for them. The highest position a man or a woman can have is the very one that God assigns to them. And there's no, you know, shameful positions. Jesus said that the one who wants to be chief among you must be the slave of everybody else. That sounds like taking the lowest place, which Jesus often recommended, by the way. Seems to me like eldership is a low position. It's a servant position. And by the way, any woman can be a servant if she wants. There's nothing in the Bible forbids that. In fact, that's what the word deacon means. Diakonos in the Greek, deacon means servant. It's an ordinary word for a servant. So, you know, frankly, everybody in the church is supposed to be a servant of everybody else. But the ones who slave to serve everybody are the ones that Paul said, or Jesus said, are, you know, they're the chief. They're the great leaders in the church, is the ones who just serve. They don't try to get people to serve them or their agenda. That's what the rulers of the Gentiles do, Jesus said, but it should not be that way among you. So, you know, what can a woman do then? Well, she can do anything God calls her to do. He doesn't call her to be an elder, that's for sure. I mean, that's made, like, unambiguous. But she could be a prophetess. That Paul thought prophecy was the greatest of the gifts. He said, seek the best gifts, especially that you may prophesy. And Paul believed women could be prophetesses. Jesus said the greatest position is that of a servant. Women can do that too. More than that, women can teach. They can teach children, as Timothy himself was taught by Lois and Eunice, his mother and grandmother. They can teach men in the context of, you know, unofficial settings like Priscilla and Aquila. Priscilla probably predominantly taught with her husband, Aquila, a man named Apollos, but not in the church. It was, they took him aside after the church. So, I mean, there's, women can teach, women can prophesy, women can serve. They can do just about everything. They can be missionaries, they can be evangelists. The first evangelists in the Bible were women. The angels commissioned the women to go and preach the gospel to the apostles who hadn't heard it yet. The apostles were evangelized by women who told them Christ had risen. So, I mean, evangelists, teachers, prophets, servants, you know, the gift of giving, you know, showing mercy, which is essentially like hospitality. I mean, there's tons of gifts that Paul lists that people can have, and women can have all of them. But having all the gifts doesn't mean that they hold the position of being the overseers of the church. That's the one thing Paul doesn't allow. But to my mind, being the overseer of the church

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1: The Bible says Jesus will save to the uttermost all those who come to him with a heart of faith. It doesn't matter how far we've fallen, for Jesus will save us from the guttermost to the uttermost.
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2: But everyone has the right to do what God calls them to do, which in the case of many people is not to be a pastor or elder, but to do instead what God says you can do and what you should do. So that's my approach to the whole issue of women pastors. I appreciate your call. Elijah in Albany, Oregon, welcome to The Narrow Path. 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
3: Hello, and thank you, Steve. I have a friend who recently turned to atheism after being a Christian. I'm not to say he was ever a Christian, but and his question was, I think it's kind of ridiculous, is if we have a loving God and we're supposed to, how can there be places on this earth that never get to hear the word of God?
2: Well, God, that's not God's doing. God commissioned the church 2,000 years ago to go and preach to every creature. So, you know, God did what he could do. That, why hasn't it happened? I think it's people, not God, that have dropped the ball there. So, I mean, I don't see how God can be blamed if there's people who haven't heard the gospel when he commissioned a group of people, which now numbers, you know, if everyone who calls himself a Christian is one, about a third of the human population on the earth. Literally one person out of three on the planet call themselves Christian. Now, that should be a big enough number to evangelize everybody. But if people aren't being evangelized, it sounds to me like the Christians are the ones who are at fault, not God. And this, you know, this is simply the same criticism that many people make, is that, you know, I don't like Christians. I knew someone who said they were a Christian. They did an obnoxious or unjust or immoral thing, and therefore I don't believe in God. Well, wait a minute, but God commanded them not to do that immoral or unjust thing. How can you blame God who told them not to do that when they do it anyway? You know, God told them to evangelize, make disciples of the whole world. If they didn't do it, why blame God? Your friend is simply, like most younger people today, not a clear thinker. In fact, what I believe is happening is he's been offended, or maybe it's a she, I think it was a he, but they've been offended by something in the Christian religion, and they've grasped at, quite irrationally, the nearest thing they can find to criticize God about, because they're looking for an excuse, as most people are who don't believe in God. They're looking for an excuse not to believe in God. God, if he's real, cramps their style. And if they don't want God cramping their style, their best, you know, strategy is to pretend and try to convince themselves he doesn't exist. Now, consider this. What's behind the question is, if God is a God of love, why would he send people to hell who haven't heard the gospel? That's what they're asking. They're asking, why would people who have never heard, through no fault of their own they've never heard, why would God send them to hell? Well, the truth is, I'm not sure we have a clear statement in Scripture of what will happen to every person who's never heard the gospel. The Old Testament was full of people who never heard the gospel because Jesus hadn't even been born yet. And yet many of them died in faith. In the book of Hebrews chapter 11, it lists a whole bunch of people from the Old Testament who died in faith and were commended by God and clearly are not in hell, even though they never heard the gospel. So the Bible doesn't tell us that if someone never hears the gospel, they're inevitably going to hell, though they certainly will miss out on what is available to those who do hear the gospel, and it's very important that we do preach the gospel. But suppose we made every effort to reach every person on the planet, we couldn't reach them. That doesn't mean that they must necessarily go to hell. I mean, some people would assume it. The Bible doesn't tell us that directly. And again, the Bible tells us of a great number of people who lived before anyone heard of Jesus, and who nonetheless died, because their faith in God was counted to them for righteousness. Did they understand?

0: and the cross? Did they understand the resurrection of Christ? Did they understand justification by faith alone? There's a good chance most of them didn't. But it's not, it's their faith in God. Now, the more you know about God, the more you can put your trust in, which is a great benefit. If you only have a vague suspicion there's a God out there, and you think, well, this nudging of my conscience toward doing what's right instead of what's wrong, that probably reflects something of God's will in the matter. He built in this kind of a sense that I should know what's right and wrong. So I should probably try to follow that to be right with God. Now, can they justify themselves by their works? No, nobody can justify themselves by their works. They don't need to, because Jesus died and justified us all already. Now it's for us to be receptive to him. And by the way, I do believe in justification by faith alone, but I don't believe that we're saved by the belief in justification by faith alone. In other words, that's a doctrinal point that I believe. It's not a doctrinal point that the Bible states you must know and believe in order to be saved. And the Bible indicates when people respond to the light they have, John 1:9 tells us that that light is Christ. So, I don't know. People may never hear the gospel, and yet they have the witness given to them of God in nature, in their conscience, maybe other ways too. And how they respond to that would determine whether they're a friend or an enemy of God. I still think most people would be enemies of God, you know, no matter what light they have. Even when you preach the gospel, some want to remain enemies of God. But some want to be on God's side. And I think the desire to be on God's side and the effort to do so, I think puts them in the same camp that Christians are in the sense that Jesus died for them. He died for anyone that he... Listen, God's not looking for excuses to send people to hell. He's looking for excuses to save them. God loved the whole world. That's why he sent his son, to die for the world. And therefore, I'm not saying the whole world will be saved. Those who reject him and those who hate him and those who love evil instead of good, certainly, they're not on God's side. But there are people in the world who perhaps have never heard of Christ, but we can't argue that they're against God, per se. There are people of other religions who are very devout who are looking for God and don't find him there. And I certainly would never say that other religions can save anyone. But I don't believe any religion saves anyone. I don't think the Christian religion saves anyone. Christ saves people. Christ saves people who turn to him and desire, you know, to do what's pleasing in the sight of God. And he can do that because he died for everyone. He rose again because he makes intercession for the planet. And so... You know, if someone says, well, I can't believe in a God that's going to send everyone to hell who never hears of him, and most people don't hear of him, I'd say, well, I don't think the Bible requires us to believe in a God like that. I think the Bible tells us to believe in a God who's not willing that any should perish, but that all should come to repentance, who's not has no pleasure in the death of the wicked, but that the wicked should turn from his evil ways and live, who loves even the prodigal, even when they're away from him, and does not disown them. He's still a lost son, Jesus said. I'm going to say, you know, some Christians do believe that everyone who never hears the gospel is going to hell. But I'm not sure what they do with the Old Testament saints who never heard the gospel. And the Bible clearly says they were saved. I think that everyone should hear the gospel. Everyone needs to hear the gospel in order to experience what God wants for them to have. And God's will is more important than ours or than even the welfare of the people we preach to. God's will is what matters. But we don't know that everyone we fail to reach will necessarily go to hell. God knows the heart, and God will make that judgment. That's not ours to make. And if we're going to reject God because some other people we assume are going to hell, I don't see how that's helping them. You know, if you can't swim and you jump in the deep end of a pool because you're sympathetic with someone who's drowning there, you're not going to do them any good. You're just going to drown with them. It's about as irrational as a person can be. And I've always believed that all atheists are irrational. I know. I've read their books. I've debated them. They all resort to irrationality at some point in their argument. And this is certainly one of them. Everyone's going to hell, according to Christianity. Therefore, I want to go to hell, too. I'm not going to believe either. Well, okay. Real smart. Yeah. No wonder the Bible says the fool has said in his heart there's no God. They don't have rational reasons. They are reacting emotionally. Christians at least have the option of being Christians for rational reasons because all the evidence is in favor of the resurrection of Christ and of the other things the Bible teaches. None of the evidence proves there's no God or even suggests it. It's just an irrational belief based on, I'm offended by God. I don't like this thing that Christians believe. I don't like this thing that I think God does. Therefore, I don't believe in him. If I want any atheist saying, just let's be rational for half a second if you can strain your brain. Let's listen. To say you don't like something about someone does not prove they don't exist. Richard Dawkins gives this long litany of complaints he has against God. He thinks God's the most objectionable person in literature. And yet he fails to realize that he hates everything about God, but hating God doesn't make the first step to proving he doesn't exist. That the fact that an atheist can't recognize that fact shows that they are not yet thinking like rational people. Rational people recognize, I may not like someone very much, but that doesn't mean they aren't there. So the question is it rational to be against God, even though I don't like him? Well, I think not. Some people do, and that's the choice they make. But don't let them pretend that they've got a real rational reason for their disbelief. Even the one your friend gave is nonsense. All right? I appreciate that call. Let's talk next to, well, we only have a few minutes left. Who's longest here? It looks like it's going to be Ward in Junction City, Oregon. Hi, Ward. Welcome.
1: Hi, Steve.
0: Hey.
1: Thank you. It's been a long time. I have a question, starting with the verse that says, all things work together for good to those who love God. Does that all things include faults, failures, mistakes, and even sins if they are truly repented of course,
0: yeah,
1: and turn from all things, even stupid blunders, mistakes, disappointments, failures?
0: Well, first of all, Romans 8:28, which you're quoting, it is in a context. And many, many commentators would say when Paul said all things work together for good, he means all the things he's been saying, you know, all these things, all the things that have been on the table in this chapter. You know, how God justifies us, how he gives us his Spirit, how the Spirit helps us to, you know, overcome the power of the flesh, how that, you know, the Spirit helps in our infirmities and when we don't know how to pray. All these things work together for good to God's people. Now, some commentators think that's Paul's meaning, and it very well could be. He could be thinking of all things simply in the context of, well, in the context of the context. So that's one way to look at it. Now, in terms of your question, do all things really work together for those who love God, including mistakes and sins and falling and so forth? I will say that we could, with confidence, say God can turn those things to the good. And even if they are more bad than good, he can still get something good out of it. Like Paul said that the Jews' rejection of Christ, he says in Romans 11, has turned out for the evangelization of the Gentiles. Well, that's, God has taken the lemons and made lemonade, you know. But it doesn't mean he couldn't have evangelized the Gentiles if the Jews had received him. It would have been better. Better for the Jews to receive him and evangelize the Gentiles. But if the Jews choose to be disobedient, that God can exploit that to get, you know, to drive the Christians out of Jerusalem and under persecution so they reach out to the rest of the world. Of course, the Christians could have eventually gone out without the persecution, but the persecution is what God used. So even the sins of the Jews can, in a sense, work for good, not that God prefers for them to sin. I would say this, that even when you sin, God can make something good in your life for it if you're one of his own children, even though he could have done better perhaps if he hadn't sinned. I mean, God is very creative. If you live a holy life, I think it's the best thing. I think he can make the most of it. You can live to the glory of God more consistently and so forth. If you stumble, God can even take that and make something good of it. Perhaps not as good as if you hadn't, but still not all bad. God can exploit that. You know, when Joseph's brothers sold him into slavery, that was a bad thing. But eventually, God turned it around to use it to save their lives. And Joseph was able to say, you intended evil against me, but God intended good to save many alive as it is this day. So, yeah, God can even take the bad things and turn them to good. But that doesn't make them good in themselves. We still want to avoid evil and sin and failure to the degree that we can, because God can use that even, can use our righteousness far more than he can use our sinfulness. I'm out of time. You've been listening to the Narrow Path radio broadcast. 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
6: This is Seth Leibson for townhall.com. In an age of fleeting stories fed by a constant conveyor belt of crisis and frenzy, keeping all of us in a common state of agitation with little ability to focus on the meaningful, let us do exactly that as we prepare for Memorial Day coming up in another weekend. The great historian Wilfred Maclay once wrote, quote, "Without memory and without the stories by which our memories are carried forward, we cannot say who or what we are. Without them, our life and thought dissolve into a meaningless, unrelated rush of events," close quote. The commemoration of those who, in the words of James Garfield, made immortal their patriotism and their virtue in defending this country gave us the greatest lessons in who and what we are, and with the greatest of meaning. Who and what we are matters. Thus, the memory of them and what they did for us matters. They are antidotes to meaninglessness. We can celebrate 250 years of our country's life because of those we reflect on this Memorial Day. Thank God for these heroes. I'm Seth Leibson.
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10: We got a major update from China as Xi Jinping confronts President Trump about Taiwan.
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10: Welcome to Seculo. We do have a very packed show today. We're going to continue to talk about what's going on in China right now. President Trump is there, along with members of the tech community, Tim Cook, Elon Musk. A lot of those people are there right now. And President Trump spoke. We know there's also been an ongoing conversation between President Trump, Xi Jinping, and its relationship. One of the big things that came up was what it looks like with our future relationship with Taiwan. And what we consider to be, I guess, the freedom of Taiwan and their own independence. This has been a big, big issue before, and it came up very clearly. Now, I think maybe, Will, we should even give people a little brief background of what we're talking about here, because I think if you're not paying attention on the world stage, you may not understand the sort of contentious, ongoing, but somehow also related interest that exists between Taiwan as part of China, not as part of an independent source, and then their want for independence and their claim of independence.
12: That's right. So the Chinese government, at some point, they believe in reunification is what they call it, where Taiwan will be a part once again of China. The United States for a long time has had this doctrine called strategic ambiguity, where we don't take a direct position on for the people of Taiwan, whether or not we support them in an independence bid, but also we don't directly say whether or not we would defend Taiwan if there was hostilities from mainland China. So we stay in this kind of bubble zone of strategic ambiguity, able to keep the peace, so to speak. We know that China's goal is to reunify with Taiwan. Most people in the United States see an independent Taiwan as a better thing than reunification. We will have Mike Pompeo, who has been very outspoken on this issue, in a few segments from now. But when we know that this is a contentious issue, we know that this is something that Xi Jinping himself would like to see under his leadership, this reunification. At this bilateral summit, at this summit where President Trump is there and they spoke for over 2.5 hours, and a lot of it is about trade and economics, we do see this where the leader of China has said that any mishandling of Taiwan could lead to, quote, an extremely dangerous situation. If it's handled well, the two countries can maintain overall stability. But he says that Taiwan independence and cross-strait peace, so peace within that region, are as irreconcilable as fire and water. Safeguarding peace and stability across the Taiwan Strait is the biggest common denominator between China and the U.S. So right there, strong words, something very contentious direct. That normally you don't see in these kind of diplomatic fanfare type of events.
13: Yeah, I think that was just the kind of message that China continues to send, by the way, not necessarily in these meetings. I think that's what made it unique is that he said it directly to the President of the United States in a meeting that is really focused on the economy. Then he said, you know, this would spiral into a clash or at least a collision and maybe a clash. and how important. But I do want to point back to what we were talking about earlier in the week, because President Xi did say as well that the relationship between China and the U.S. is the most important bilateral relationship in the world. I would add economically. It's not necessarily for national security purposes, though your economy has to be solid to have good national security, so it does relate to that. And that's certainly the truth, whether we like it or not.
10: Yeah.
13: It is the truth. And whether the Chinese like it, whether the United States like it, we are in bed with each other when it comes to the economy.
10: Yeah, and look, we talked about that yesterday. It's sort of, again, you may not like it, but it's just what is accurate.
13: Yes.
10: So we can have that discussion of what that looks like for a future relationship with China. What do you think President Trump needs to do? We also know Xi Jinping has been invited to come to the White House very soon. September. So, all right, we'll be back in just a minute. Give me a call at 1-800-684-3110. We got Mike Pompeo joining us. Another special guest later on in the broadcast.
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15: I'm Pastor Ryan Balbi of Christ Community Church in Carmichael. Let's pray. Dear God, we thank you for this day, and I thank you for your church. God, I pray for your people that we would be one as you are one. God, that we would be the example of your love and your truth in this world, that we would represent you well by loving one another, by loving those who are far from you, and sharing the good news of Jesus Christ. So God, I pray that your church would be a witness in the world today. God, that you would continue to reveal yourself to us, that we would have a spirit of wisdom and revelation, that we would know you better, and that the more that we know you, the more that we would represent you, the more that we would love you, the more that we would, God, just be your hands and feet in this world. And so, God, just fill us with your spirit and your presence. Lead us and guide us toward yourself. And God, as we connect with you, would we be your light in this world today?
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10: Welcome back to Secula. We do have some phone lines open for you at 1-800-684-3110. Covering the big summit in China, what we're learning from it, and again, sort of red line, if you will, that China has sort of thrown down to the Trump administration and the United States of America in our relationship with Taiwan. Now, President Trump said it was a good meeting. They had a good talk. Didn't know if it was too substantive of details. There was talk about the war in Iran also, what they could do. They both agreed that there shouldn't be nukes available, you know, nuclear warfare available for Iran, but also not necessarily making a plan towards any kind of movement with their relationship with Iran, though President Trump did at least infer that he would like them to get involved as sort of a middleman.
13: What kind of China is the strong enough country in dealing with Iran, and Iran is very reliant on China, and China likes the cheap oil and gas. And so, hey, get in there and tell these guys, knock it off with the Strait of Hormuz. Start there, at least get that open. And I think, again, China's not the type that's going to be in a public setting and say, oh, U.S. asked us to do this, we're definitely going to do this. That's not how it's going to work. If they do it, they're going to do it because it in the name of China, because it benefits the PRC. And so I think, again, it underscored the setting for this meeting was business, financial relationship. I think that the Taiwan thing was a test from Xi to President Trump. And I think that, honestly, right now, the top of the minds of, if you're a U.S. leader, is not trying to reform China right now. It is kind of trying to keep that status quo ambiguity and maintain a maybe a even stronger financial relationship, because it has been damaged over the last 8 years.
12: Well, and I think it'll be interesting to hear from Secretary Pompeo in the next segment, because he comes from a different kind of vein of than even the president of this foreign policy background. When you think of the long-term position and whether how many think tanks spend their entire existence on the Taiwan issue, and it's a very academic issue within the United States when it comes to foreign policy. There are very good reasons to support the independence of Taiwan. There is a reason also why the United States has opted for this strategic ambiguity historically and not taken this outright position. Now, what is interesting and what it does separate, I think, the current president of the United States, President Trump, from more traditional foreign policy leaders is that I don't know that he, at top of mind, cares as much about Taiwan. Yeah. What does he care about? He cares about economic security for the United States, economic success for the United States. And I think that is what he is there to do, not these side issues. But it is very important for China.
10: And that may not be a bad thing right now as President Trump is looking towards what the future looks like, going, okay, I have 2 years left or so as the President of the United States. How much really can I get done?
13: Exactly.
10: And is Taiwan top of mind?
12: Right.
10: Should it be my top 10 things when I'm dealing with China and dealing with the AI summit that's here?
13: It's always again. There. So, it doesn't have to be number one or two when you've got an active conflict that's kind of in ceasefire. But if you read the news recently, both the Saudis and the UAE were carrying out strikes directly on Iran. I mean, that's showing you that new alliance coming together.
12: Right.
13: And that kind of leaking out in the media in a kind of calm way, that we have now got this new alliance forming against Iran. And so if you've got Israel, the Saudis, the UAE, Qatar also willing to take strikes out on Iran, you're building this brand new alliance for security, for our interest, not only in because of Israel, but U.S. interest in the Middle East as well. And so if you could get China pressuring Iran on the other side, again, make it all about economics. It is to make sure to tell the Iranians, you better not be firing on our ships anymore, because they have.
10: Yeah, I want to take a call. A lot of you are starting to call in about this. And look, I find it pretty interesting that you guys care enough about this. I was kind of concerned or curious if you even were fully aware of what happening in China and Taiwan and that relationship. Let's go to Rich in North Carolina on line one.
20: Morning. I think the issue with China and Taiwan very much parallels the issue of the right and the left in this country. If you capitulate on Taiwan, what then? What changes? They're not going to stop stealing intellectual property. The playbook for the Chinese remain the same, very much as the left. The goalpost has been moving as we capitulate and as we compromise, but the playbook never changes. So the best thing that can happen is status quo. As recently been said of the left, China loves the game when they win. And the same thing happens on the left. So I think the best thing that could possibly happen is nothing in regards to the Taiwan issue, although the Chinese are going to push it to the brink.
12: Rich, I think, one, there's a lot of people that agree with you on that. I think where I would look at it as well is that has kind of been the American foreign policy for so long, of just keeping things status quo. And what you see here in this administration is someone that disrupts the status quo. So I don't know that even that will, in one way or the other, remain the same, that it will keep the status quo. But I think also what you've seen throughout foreign policy in the United States, whether it be Republicans and Democrats, you look at the Iran issue. It was the same foreign policy for so long. And finally, you had President Trump say enough and attacked Iran. But you saw that they were still able to exert their influence. The same is with China. When it's fixated on just the Taiwan issue as kind of the bellwether for the entire policy, what you start to see is what we talked about earlier this week. You see them being able to have the creep of Chinese influence within the United States, whether it be the farmland issue, whether it be the spy balloons under Joe Biden's presidency, whether it be the secret police stations, the Confucius Institute, or even elected officials now turning themselves in as Chinese spies that we saw earlier this week, is that if you too much focus on the academic of the foreign policy, which I do think to some degree, Taiwan, there is very practical issues with it, but it is kind of the quintessential think tank issue.
13: Yes.
12: When it is too much focus on that, you start to forget and not see all the other things that are going on. And that has led to the detriment of our national security in real ways, not just hypothetical, long white paper issues, but in real issues where you have mayors of U.S. cities in California that it turns out weren't just mayors of U.S. cities, but also spies for the Chinese Communist Party.
10: Yeah, and at the same time, President Trump and Xi Jinping both made toasts, you know, heralding the importance of their relationship and the sort of great relationship they have with each other at the state banquet that was on in Beijing. Now, that's not uncommon. I didn't expect that. We know they don't have a poor relationship in that way. And during the speech, he invited, as I said, Xi to visit the White House. This would be in September of this year. And the sit down lasted 2.5 hours. Now, of course, you got to remember, they have to translate it. There's definitely moments that slow that down a little bit, but they discussed a lot of different things, even including fentanyl, including the Strait of Hormuz, discussing oil, the war in Iran. So they went through a lot of top issues together to really find if there is some place to meet. Now, look, I think we do have to obviously keep in mind what the last 5 or 6 years have also meant in our relationship with China. And as a lot of our viewers and comments have said, we have to be very careful in this because we know things can get out of hand very quickly. And China is not too willing to take the blame when stuff goes wrong.
13: Yep. No, I mean, I think this is what we've seen in the past is that we're trying to move past the COVID years.
10: Yeah, this is trying to be friendly.
13: And trying to reset a positive financial relationship that benefits Americans and American consumers and keeps our relationship with China peaceful, relatively peaceful, right, even though it's spying and things like that. It's constantly competitive, but peaceful to stabilize the economic relationship. I do want to mention, too, Logan, the ACLJ has filed at the U.S. Supreme Court our amicus brief there in support of Virginia voters. And this was that attempt by the Virginia legislature to cut out 4 Republican congressional seats and bypass their state constitutionally mandated procedures. And for that process, that case went all the way to the Virginia Supreme Court and they lost. So now they're looking, the radical left attorney general in Virginia is looking for the U.S. Supreme Court to come and bail the Democrats out so they can try and add these seats, even though they did not follow their own rules, which is why they lost at the Virginia Supreme Court. We believe the U.S. Supreme Court does not need to hear this case because it was very clear by the Virginia Supreme Court. And I just wanted to underscore to people, we filed in that case on behalf of you and the ACLJ because we stand up for election integrity to protect your votes. And one of the ways we do that is by making sure that states follow the rules. Other states may have different rules on how they can redraw their districts. They have to follow them to go into court. Those states have been successful. Virginia didn't follow the rules, so they should not be able to rewrite the congressional districts only for a minimum period of time, Logan. This is only going to last like...
10: If they didn't want it to look political, they could have at least left that part out.
13: Right. and knock out 4 Republican seats in a state that Democrats only win, when they do win, by about 51% of the vote. Republicans can also win there, too. So we were filed there at the U.S. Supreme Court to protect not just Virginia's right to vote, but really everyone's right to vote and be represented by their representatives in the House that actually share their values.
10: And you can get involved in it right now. You have sign the new petition right now, aclj.org/sign on election integrity. You can do it right now, aclj.org. Sign that petition. We'll be right back with Mike Pompeo.
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10: Welcome back, Seculo. 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We'd love to hear from you at 1-800-684-3110. Got a packed first half hour, then we're going to head into a very packed second half hour. 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We're live 12 to 1 p.m. Eastern Time. Wherever you stream live podcasts, we are pretty much there. Secretary Pompeo is joining us right now. And of course, our eyes are on what's going on in China, Will.
12: That's right. And Mr. Secretary, this is obviously a great day to have you on because of what is happening in this summit in Beijing, a place that you have been as U.S. Secretary of State. And when we see this, this summit, normally these are very, orchestrated. There's a lot of work, obviously, that the State Department did before this summit took place, and then obviously the ongoing thing. So I don't think it came as a surprise to the administration that the president of China issued these warnings on Taiwan. But at the end of the day, a lot of times you don't see it get as in-your-face kind of warning in these type of summits because they try to have this kind of air of diplomacy. What's your take on how direct that Xi Jinping was about the issue of Taiwan, as well as give kind of an overview for our audience of why it is actually an important issue for the United States?
21: Oh, you bet. So look, let's take the second one first. Taiwan is important for multiple reasons. One, it's a sovereign, independent nation. The United States protects its sovereignty. President Trump made that a central part of his campaign, right? Stopping immigration, illegal immigration across our southern border because we're, in fact, a sovereign country. Taiwan is certainly that as well. And lots of history there with the Chinese claiming it's been part of them. And it's just falderal, just silly. But it's important to the United States because we want to be on the right side, helping other nations protect their sovereignty. Second, it's a democratically elected country that is an important trade partner. Indeed, when we talk about AI and all this amazing technology, you can't separate that from Taiwan. AI is absolutely, Taiwan is absolutely central to the United States maintaining its lead in the most complex, important technologies of the next 5 and 10 years. And so we can't allow that to fall into the hands of the Chinese Communist Party. And then third, if the Chinese are able to take that, they won't stop there. They'll continue their effort. So that's the reason it matters. Second, I'm unsurprised by the fact that the Chinese opened with this. In every single engagement I had with every single Chinese counterpart during my 4 years at the CIA and at the State Department, this was issue one, issue two, issue three for them. It was pretty brazen the way that he said this. And I think that's because President Trump has demonstrated his willingness to continue to support Taiwan. And he wants to try to push back against him. President Trump has delivered a significant number of defensive weapon systems to Taiwan. And Xi Jinping sees that and says, this is a different cat. This is a different character than previous presidents. And I want to do my level best to preserve my space so that against the next president, who might be prepared to appease me, I can have more success at getting what I ultimately want.
12: This is an interesting week, among other things, that we see this summit taking place because earlier in the week, we saw that a mayor of a city in California came to a plea agreement with the U.S. government for being an agent of the Chinese Communist Party, an elected official here in the United States. We've talked with you for years about the influence that the government of China has in this country, whether it be the farmland issue that where they're buying up so much land in the United States, whether it be the spy balloons that happened during the previous administration, whether it be the Confucius Institute, the influence of the CCP in the United States is broad and very much something that is at the top of their list of things to do. When you consider the context of what's going on here, we have issues like the war in Iran. We have the trade issues, the AI issues. And we also know how much influence that the CCP tries to have in the United States. How do you feel about the relationship between the President of the United States and the President of China right now during this summit? Is it something that we could see some breakthroughs or even some good agreements come out of?
21: Well, look, I'm always hopeful that there'll be some breakthrough, but I'm not optimistic that there'll be anything that's super important. Some of the commercial things, he's taken some very capable American business leaders there. I think those things may well prove to be good for American businesses to the extent that's true while protecting our national security. I think that's fantastic. But I saw this, and you're exactly right. I saw this, and we've all seen this for decades. The Chinese Communist Party will tell anyone anything at any time and be lying through their teeth and be untroubled. Your list was a good one. I hadn't thought about the spy balloons in a little bit, but we should also not forget that they foisted a virus on the world.
12: Right.
21: All right. It escaped from their lab, and then they put it on an airplane and sent it all across the globe, killing millions of people with zero remorse not too long ago. This is a regime that is has no respect for human dignity. It's a regime that wants very much to become the global hegemon, not bipolar. They don't want to share this. They want it for themselves. And I think Xi Jinping is now trying to figure out how he can manage this relationship through these last 2 years of the Trump administration in hopes that he will find a more placid, weaker United States from the next leader of our country.
12: I want to change topics just briefly here at the end. And you have a new article up at ACLJ.org called Why Are Progressives Appeasing Anti-Semites? And this is published at our website. You can go check it out, ACLJ.org. But at the same time, this was published and written before what we saw happen even this week. We saw this horrific report of what Hamas was doing to both hostages and victims of October 7th. And you saw at the same time the New York Times throw all journalistic ethics out the window and try to combat the true narrative with blood libel of their own. What is your kind of take on this, what we've seen from the New York Times, but also how we can push back on this in this very important piece you wrote about progressives appeasing the entire anti-Semitic league that is going on at this time?
21: You know, you asked the right question. You know, if Nicholas Kristof stays at the New York Times, I think that says a lot about what we already suspected at the New York Times. What he did was indecent, completely non-factual, and suggests a complete misunderstanding of evil in the world, who the bad actors are. As I wrote about, what happens with the progressive left and why they appease anti-Semites is because this is a holistic understanding of the world, right? Whether it's DEI, wokeism, anti-Semitism, they are fellow travelers. Communism, big government, destroying successful, creative, innovative, hardworking people. These are all of a piece. And so they're not about to go after their anti-Semitic brothers and sisters because they're part of the movement. They're part of the movement of the left. And so it is a collection. And while not every leftist is anti-Semitic, they are unwilling, at least to date, they have been unwilling to say, no, that's not part of who we are. It's not part of our Democratic Party. These anti-Semites are then at very least tolerated, if not promoted. And that is a really dangerous thing. But if you ask the question of why have they permitted this, it's because it's part of their political movement. It helps them win elections and then helps them make a set of arguments that are very, very connected to their ultimate objective as well.
10: 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It's our shortest break. 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
22: Most people understand that suffering is part of the human condition. But even so, we're often surprised and even shocked when the plot of our life takes an unexpected turn and we're forced to deal with an unsavory twist we never saw coming. Today on Insight for Living, Chuck Swindoll points to a young adopted woman who was rescued by the king. Her story was unfolding like a fairy tale, until now. Chuck begins by reading the Bible passage for us. In his continuing study on the life of Esther, he titled today's message, An Evil Interlude.
23: If you were to look up the word life in Heaven's Thesaurus, one of the first synonyms you would find would be pain. That's right, pain. You see, life is filled with sharp corners and hard floors and many falls. Try as we might to cushion ourselves from the bumps and brace ourselves for the spills, pain is inevitable and inescapable. It just comes with the territory, along with troubles and hardships, and I might add, enemies who seek to do us harm. All of this brings us to Esther, an unspoiled flower in the king of Persia's garden. Lurking in the dark, however, are enemies of the king and of Esther. We pick up the story where two of the king's own men are plotting from the shadowy recesses of their evil hearts. I want you to listen closely today as I read their story. And I'll be reading from chapter 2, verse 21, through parts of chapter 3 in the book of Esther. Esther 2:21 begins, In those days, while Mordecai was sitting at the king's gate, Bigthan and Teresh, two of the king's officials from those who guarded the door, became angry and sought to lay hands on King Ahasuerus. But the plot became known to Mordecai, and he told Queen Esther, and Esther informed the king in Mordecai's name. Now when the plot was investigated and found to be so, they were both hanged on a gallows, and it was written in the book of the Chronicles in the king's presence. Chapter 3 introduces an even more sinister enemy. After these events, King Ahasuerus promoted Haman, the son of Hammedatha, the Agagite, and advanced him and established his authority over all the princes who were with him. All the king's servants who were at the king's gate bowed down and paid homage to Haman, for so the king had commanded concerning him. But Mordecai neither bowed down nor paid homage. Now drop down with me to verse 8. Then Haman said to King Ahasuerus, There is a certain people scattered and dispersed among the peoples in all the provinces of your kingdom. Their laws are different from those of all other people, and they do not observe the king's laws. So it is not in the king's interest to let them remain. If it is pleasing to the king, let it be decreed that they be destroyed. And I will pay 10,000 talents of silver into the hands of those who carry on the king's business to put into the king's treasuries. Then the king took his signet ring from his hand and gave it to Haman, the son of Hammedatha, the Agagite, the enemy of the Jews. The king said to Haman, "The silver is yours, and the people also, to do with as you please."
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2: Life and pain are synonymous. You cannot have one without the other. If you expect to exist on this earth without pain, you are hoping for a fantasy. We cannot escape it. We cannot get away from a month without it. We must learn how to live through it. In fact, the goal in life is not to get away from the pain of it. It is to learn the lessons pain can teach us. As one man put it, pain is inevitable, misery is optional. You cannot get away from the pain, but you can find ways to live above the level of misery. And indeed, we must. As far back as the 17th century, the New England Primer included these words, "Our days begin with trouble here. Our life is but a span, and cruel death is always near. How frail a thing is man." Even though those words were written over three centuries ago, they are not original to the Primer. They find their source in an ancient book, one of the oldest books of the Bible, the book of Job. You have a copy of the scriptures with you. Turn to the 14th chapter, and all you will need to see is the first verse. It says in another kind of poetry, a poetry that doesn't rhyme, the same thing we just heard from the New England Primer back in the 17th century. This man writes, and he knew of what he wrote, "Man who is born of a woman is short-lived and full of turmoil." The Living Bible paraphrases this, "How frail is man, how few his days, how full of trouble." How frail, how few, how full. Job says elsewhere, "Man is born for trouble as the sparks fly upward." The same thought. Let's stop trying to find an escape from pain and hardship and affliction and suffering. Rather, let's learn from these things. As old Ben Franklin used to teach, those things that hurt instruct. Stop for a moment and feel with me the tapestry of life and feel the underside where all the knots and those ugly threads are. Feel the suffering that is sort of woven through this fabric. Feel, for example, the natural world. We have lived through hurricanes in this great land of ours. I have a friend living in North Carolina, about 20 miles from where the center of the storm hit. He said on his brother's acreage, no less than 1,500 trees were destroyed. Great, great oaks cracked in two. Split, uprooted, thrown aside like pieces of cardboard. Hurricanes, earthquakes, tornadoes, awful killing droughts that strike our land for months and sometimes years at a time. And the domestic world of disaster. A report that came out from the Rhode Island University several years ago said the only place a little less dangerous to live than riots and a war is the American home. Think of that. Riots and war, worst place, but just a cut above the American home. Did you watch the docudrama on television of the battered wife as she survived the horrors of her crazed husband, who finally brought out all of his emotions in multiple stabbings, stomping her virtually to death? She lives today with partial use of her limbs. Happened in America. Happened in Connecticut, in the land of the free. And the docudrama.

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1: The Bible says that all things work together for good to those who love God and are called according to His purpose. All things, even things that look bad, God will cause them to work together for your good, for your blessing, in Jesus' name.
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2: The presence of evil. Yes, I believe that Adam and Eve would have lived forever, and not only lived forever, but would have lived disease-free had they not sinned. But with the coming of sin came the presence of suffering. God cursed the woman with pain at childbirth. He cursed the man with thorns and thistles in his work, with the sweat of his brow, with struggles with people, with relational problems, with personal problems. He would earn a living, and he would do it with gritted teeth. How pleasant the garden was before sin invaded, like the shores of Alaska gathering black oil. It ruined it. And with the presence of sin has come the presence of sorrow and pain and death. It's lurking in the shadows. You may today feel that life is pretty well handled. You finally got a way to put it together. You're fairly well cared for. You're pretty healthy. You're aging, but you're not sick. You have family relationships that are fairly well healed, and you are right now just about to sit back on your haunches and think, I think I can make it through the rest of my days. Don't count on it. Aren't you glad you came today? You will not leave on cloud nine. You will leave riveted to planet Earth when I'm through. Ours is an evil society, and it's not because the other guy is wrong. It's because you and I are wrong. And as a result, we live in the backwash of it. It fractures relationships. It paralyzes great goals and dreams. And it anchors us like nothing else, this presence of evil. Even in the lovely, almost idyllic story of Esther, here it is again. How dare it interrupt this wonderful story? We finally got this hometown girl, Queen of Persia. We finally applaud the placing of the crown on her head. We finally have a mate for King Ahasuerus. Finally, things are going to turn out right. Mordecai's pleased. Esther's thrilled. The nation rejoices. Ahasuerus is delighted. But there comes that evil interlude, and it comes time after time after time. It appears rather inauspiciously at the beginning of verse 21, in those days, Esther 2:21. In what days? In days when they were having banquets, when they were rejoicing, when everybody seemed so satisfied and pleased and at peace with one another. In those days, while Mordecai was sitting at the king's gate, Bigthan and Teresh, two of the king's officials from those who guarded the door, became angry and sought to lay hands on King Ahasuerus. Isn't that the way it is? I mean, why couldn't they have just forgiven the king? Why couldn't they have shrugged off the fact that he did something or said something that ticked them off? Why couldn't Bigthan have said to Teresh, oh, don't let it bother you. The guy's got a lot on his mind. Whatever it was, it wasn't worth a conspiracy. It wasn't worth a planned assassination. But that's the way evil is. When it isn't checked, it grows. And when it grows, it leads ultimately to rage and finally murder. It isn't their problem, it is our problem, I repeat. We don't cluck our tongues at two unknown names out of the book of Esther. We shake our heads at ourselves, because when those kind of things grow, they make us into people of conspiracy. Myself certainly included. Their imaginations got the best of them. And before long, their anger led

0: led to a plan, and the plan of all things was to kill the king. The plot became known to Mordecai, and he told the queen. And Esther informed the king in Mordecai's name. Now, when the plot was investigated and found to be so, they were both hanged on a gallows, and it was written in the book of Chronicles in the king's presence. End of chapter, but not end of that particular plot. Just keep it on the back burner. We'll come back to it later on in our study of Esther in days ahead. But remember now, it is because they yielded to evil imaginations. It is because man is born for trouble as the sparks fly upward that these two unknowns got themselves involved in a plot that finally resulted in their lives being taken. I don't want us to study this section of Scripture and the chapter that follows thinking how wicked they were in the days of Persia. I want us to remember that latent within every heart are thoughts of murder and rape and greed and abuse, the seamy, ugly side of life. You and I have it to the maximum. And were it not for the power of the living God, it would be true of every one of us. And we would finally kill ourselves off this planet. You feel like sort of slapping your hands together and saying, good, we took care of that little evil interlude. That's great. The sadness is over. The heartbreak, those two bodies hanging on the gallows, that was a reminder for people not to do such a thing. You won't get away with it. Well, you ain't seen nothing yet. The third chapter is the story of a planned extermination of a race. Again, because a man wouldn't forgive and wouldn't forget a long-standing grudge. Follow along. After these events, isn't that interesting how these sections and how these chapters tie together in rather innocuous ways? That's the way it is in life. Days don't begin with a great announcement from heaven. Today will bring trouble, bad trouble. The morning begins like every other morning. You have no idea it's coming. And out of the blue, it strikes. Maybe from yourself or from someone else. And you find yourself in the midst of this ancient struggle with wrong. After these things, the king promoted Haman and advanced him and established his authority over all the princes who were with him. That's not fair. Now, I want to vote for Mordecai. I mean, Mordecai is the one who saved the king's life, right? Mordecai is the one who told Esther, who told the king, and justice finding its way to these two men who were leading a conspiracy. Haman didn't do that. See, I forgot to tell you, life's not only sorrowful, it's not fair. And you are thinking right now that you will be promoted because you have worked the hardest, you have come up with the big ideas, you are the one that's done the most for your boss, therefore it's only right that you be given that special position that you've been looking for. Well, rot's a ruck. It probably won't happen because life isn't fair. Why? Because of evil. When there's righteousness, there's justice. But when evil lurks in a heart, there is injustice. And you're going to see it in front of your own eyes. Haman, of all people, is advanced, is established, is promoted. And on top of that, the king's servants, verse 2, who were at the king's gates, bowed down and paid homage to Haman, for so the king had commanded concerning him. Mordecai neither bowed down nor paid homage. You say, aha, he had a bad attitude. Wrong. Mordecai was a Jew. It was against the deepest section of his faith to do such a thing. He wouldn't bow down and pay homage to anyone. Verse 3, he's asked about why he wouldn't cooperate. He has this independent devotion to his God. And it's so surprising, the king's servants who were at the king's gate said to Mordecai, "Oh, why are you transgressing the king's command?" Now, it was when they had spoken daily to him, he would not listen to them, that they told Haman to see whether Mordecai's reason would stand. For he had told them that he was a Jew. Ah, remember that. Believe me, Haman will take notice of it. When Haman saw that Mordecai neither bowed down nor paid homage to him, Haman was filled with rage, and he disdained to lay hands on Mordecai alone, for they had told him who the people of Mordecai were. Therefore, Haman decided to forget it. Wrong. Haman sought to destroy all the Jews. Wait a minute. Now, that's gone far enough. Why in the world would one guy's refusal to bow down to another guy cause this guy in authority to want to kill all the Jews? Well, it goes back to an old grudge. See, I purposely left out mentioning his genealogy up in verse 1. Go back to that verse. Ahasuerus promoted Haman, the son of Hammedatha, the Agagite. Oh, no, not the Agagite. If you know your history, you know that way back, tucked away in the pots and pans section of 1 Samuel, is an interesting story about a king named Saul, who is told by a prophet named Samuel to go and to kill the Amalekites, the lifelong enemy of the Jews. And to make sure that he wipes them out, he leaves nothing standing. Saul goes, politician that he is, and he saves the best of the sheep. And he saves the king, Agagite. It's exactly what I thought when I read that. And sure enough, this man is related to the king whom Saul didn't kill. You say, well, why would he be filled with hatred toward all the Jews if Saul didn't kill that Amalekite? Well, the rest of the story says Samuel came and confronted Saul for his disobedience. And after Saul fiddled around and rationalized, he finally confessed that he had done what is wrong. And Samuel rolled up his sleeves and cut Agag into little pieces. Now, that has a way of lingering in the minds of the people of Agag as time passes. They hated the Jews. How dare Samuel do that to Agag, especially if Agag is your great, great, great, great grandfather. He has been nursing a grudge which has been taught him since childhood.
1: If you hold a grudge long enough, it becomes a monster. That's what Chuck Swindoll has shown us today. Haman's hatred wasn't born in a moment. It was inherited, cultivated, and carried across generations until it exploded into a plot to annihilate an entire people. 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Haman wasn't just cruel. He was calculating, politically connected, and determined to wipe out an entire people. Esther knew it. 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
11: Do you have a corrupted love for Christ? I love him when my life is going fine, I love him if he does things for me, but if hard things come in, why are you allowing this to happen to me? Then you have a corrupted love. If you watch the news from yesterday and you're like, where is God at? That's a corrupted love then, because you're not trusting him all the way and you're not secure in him. You have a corrupted love for him. You have a corrupted love for Christ.
12: 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Here is Pastor John Jordan with today's message.
11: When you walk in your daily life, you have to let go of the branch. You have to believe God is still there. God is going to do what he says he's going to do. You have to stop clinging to the branch. So the real question is, do you have these three elements in your life? Do you have these in your spiritual life? Do you have the peace that is from God that Christ gave to you? Do you have a peace with other people? Or are you constantly doing this with other people? Do you love God? Did God put his love on you? Do you love those who are God's? Do you have mutual love for other believers that's painful sometimes? Do you have faith? Have you been saved through Christ's cross work? Have you repented and turned to him? Have you been put in a position where you can start being with the Spirit leading you on the inside and the Word of God on the outside, becoming more and more Christ-like? Do you trust him? Do you trust him with your life? Do you trust him with what's going on in the nation? Whatever circumstances you find yourself in this morning, are you trusting him? You gotta let go of that branch. Because listen, peace and love with faith comes from God the Father. That's what it says. It comes from the Father. It comes from the Lord Jesus Christ. If you don't have peace this morning, that's where you find it. If you don't have peace this morning, this is what you need. You need him. You don't need security. You don't need other things. You need him. And if you don't have peace, it's likely that you don't have love. And if you don't have the love of God on you, then you likely aren't a believer, and you don't have faith at all, which comes from God the Father and the Lord Jesus Christ through the Spirit shown to us through the gospel, the Word. Go to chapter 2 of Ephesians, verse 8. And if that's you this morning, your prayer should be, God, help me in my unbelief. Give me faith. And this says what that faith is. It's a gift. It's not something you earn. It's a gift. Ephesians 2, verse 8, for by grace you have been saved through faith. It's not from you. It's not of yourself. It's a gift from God. Ephesians chapter 3, verse 11. It says this was in accordance with the eternal purpose which he carried out in Christ Jesus our Lord, in whom we have boldness and confident access through faith in him. You have access to God the Father through Christ. Because when he looks at you and me, he sees his Son covering us. In verse 17, in the middle of chapter 3, Christ may dwell in your hearts through faith. Then you're rooted and grounded in love. Chapter 4, verse 4. There is one body, one Spirit, just as you're all called to one hope, one calling, one Lord, one faith, one baptism, one God. There's lots of ones in there. And God is over all and through all and in all. And in 4 verse 12, the equipping of the saints for the work of the service to the building up of the body of Christ. That's why Christ gave leadership and teachers to the church. Verse 13, until we all attain the unity of faith and the knowledge of the Son of God. You need faith to live. You need faith to live with God in heaven forever. And you need faith to live here on earth in the midst of all this. And sometimes we need to be letting go of the branches that we're holding on to. Chapter 6, verse 16, in addition to all this, take up the shield of what? Faith. What does that do? It says it extinguishes all the flaming arrows of the evil one. You think he's shooting at us? He is. And you have nothing but your faith to stop him. And it says, by faith, working through love at the end of that section. And then in Galatians, for we are through one spirit by faith, waiting for the hope of righteousness, for in Christ Jesus neither circumcision nor uncircumcision means anything, but faith is working through love. You see it, faith with love, love with faith. The writer of Hebrews in 11:6, without faith, it's impossible to please who? God. You can't please him without faith, because faith is what places you righteous before him, holy before him. It says, for he who comes to God must believe, that means have faith, that he is, and that he's a rewarder of those who seek him. You need peace in your life that comes from Christ. You need love that is coming from God and Christ, and you need faith placed in him. And that's amazing. If you're a Christian here this morning and you have peace and you have love with faith, that's amazing. But let's not forget about the amazing grace. In verse 24, it says, grace be with all those who love our Lord Jesus Christ. He's not just saying sincerely at the end. He means what he's saying. These words matter. Grace is what? It's a divine gift. Grace is what? It's giving you something that you don't deserve in place of something that you do deserve. It's not fulfilled in your strength. It's not fulfilled in your power. It's not you earning something. It's not like a payment because you're good. Faith is a gift. You don't come on a birthday party and say, well, have you done some good things? Then I may give you a gift. What do we deserve? God's wrath, death, and hell. What do we get? Heaven and life. And if you ever thought about this, the Lord Jesus Christ took the sins of all of us unbelievers who put our faith in him and put them on himself on the cross to be judged, and he did what he did not deserve. He went to the cross, and on the flip side, he gave his righteousness, which he does deserve. That great exchange happened at the cross, and it was at a great cost that he did this. And so you can't come this morning and you can't see what's going on in the news and you can't just trivially walk through this without asking yourself, have I been shown this grace? Have I been given this gift? If you have, it should show in worship. When we sang this morning, it was so amazing to hear all the voices worshiping the Lord. Look at Ephesians chapter 2, verse 8. Ephesians chapter 2, verse 8, for by grace you have been saved through faith, not of yourselves, it's a gift of God. Chapter 3, verse 1, for this reason I, Paul, the prisoner of Christ Jesus, for the sake of you Gentiles, if indeed you have heard of the stewardship of God's grace, which was given to me for you. Ephesians 3, verse 8, to me, the very least of all the saints, this grace was given to him, that's Paul, to preach to the Gentiles the unfathomable riches of Christ. And Ephesians 4, 7 says, but to each one of us, grace was given according to the measure of Christ's gift. So, you can't sit here this morning and you can't go through the book of Ephesians and you can't hear sermons like this without asking yourself, am I in the spiritual ranks with other believers? Am I in? Am I a soldier in the Lord's army? And if you are, then grace has been shown to you. Every day grace is given to you, and you need it for salvation, and you've received it for salvation. Now your entire life has to be worked out through the grace of Christ. And if you don't have it, that's why you don't have peace, love, or faith. And God's grace is not just the one and done. I got in, right? Your ticket. God's grace, yes, Romans 3, God's grace puts us at fellowship with him. That's true. God's grace gives us intimacy with Almighty God, back to how the garden was, Exodus 33. God's grace trains us and shapes us and disciplines us. God's grace grants us immeasurable riches we've been seeing as we saw all the way through Ephesians. God's grace helps us in our every need, Hebrews chapter 4. God's grace abounds. It's the reason behind your deliverance. It is what carries you to the end, Psalm 44. It's grace that saves us. It's grace that preserves us and comforts us and encourages us and strengthens us, 2 Corinthians 13. God's grace is not one and done. It's actively working in his children. It's actively working in you. Grace is a merciful act of God, but it's ongoing. God keeps having to do it. Jesus said this in John 15:5, I am the vine, so just be whatever kind of branch you want to be. Just do your own thing over there. No, he says, you're the branches, and if you don't stay connected to the vine, if you don't abide in me, you're going to do nothing. But if you do abide in me, you're going to gain fruit from me. Because you're grafted in. We're all probably Gentiles here. You're grafted into that vine. And if you're apart from him, you're not going to have grace to walk through life. Grace is that thing that's greater than you. It's stronger than you. It's mightier than all of our sin, past, present, and future sin. Romans 5:20, the law came in so the transgression would increase, but where sin increased, grace abounded more. What does that mean? It means this Bible that we're reading as a tutor, it's trying to help you see that you have sinfulness. And the more you see what is sin, like, oh, I worry a lot, but, you know, that's a badge of honor for you. Do you realize that's sin? You're clinging to that branch. And this is saying that sin, and you're like, oh, that sin, I need more grace to cover that sin. Grace is given, and it's beyond abundance, and it's expectant that we do much with it. It's expected that it's indescribable. It's more than words can say. Have you ever went through some hellish thing in your life and you're like, how did I not fall apart? How did I not go crazy? How did I not just cash it in? Because you've been given grace. 2 Corinthians 9:15, thanks be to God for his grace. It's an indescribable gift. Not to mention we're God's children and we're children of the light. So we're supposed to do what? You've been shown great grace. Now just get all you can get. No. Grace is given to you. It's been given to me. So now we're supposed to show that grace out. You have giftedness that goes out. God's given you a nice job and you have money. It's supposed to go out. You have time on your hands. It's supposed to go out. It's all going out, out, out. Selfless love. You've been shown undeserved favor. Now you're supposed to do that for someone else. Wait a minute. I don't want to do that. I have my rights. I demand an apology. I demand this. I. Romans 12:6 says, since we have the gifts that differ according to the grace given to us, each of us is to exercise them. Well, I don't want to do it because I don't have the thing that I want to do. If I had control over this, I would do that. But I'm not going to serve the Lord in this way. It's not really my thing. It's not really my giftedness. I'm willing to forgive them if they ask for it. How are you doing in this area? We don't need to raise hands. It's fine. I'll raise my hand. I've been shown grace, and I've been carried along by God's grace in my life these 53 years, and yet I fail to exercise grace to some people in the church sometimes. And I don't just mean in this building. Capital C, the church. Remember, you're never more like your Heavenly Father than when you show grace. You want to be like God. You want to be Christ-like. Showing grace is the pinnacle of Christ-likeness. Who do you show grace to? And you say, well, they don't deserve it. Exactly. That's why it's called grace. What does that require? We have to be low. We have to stay humble because all those who love Jesus Christ are humble. And we understand we love him only because he first set his love on us or you wouldn't love him. You and I love Christ only because he first loved us. He loved us first. He loved us the most. He loved us without end. He loved with all grace. Turn with me to 1 John. And we're getting close to landing the plane, don't worry. 1 John chapter 4, verse 15. John MacArthur one time said, when a pastor says, I have a lot more I can say about this, then he's out of material. 1 John 4:15 says this, whoever confesses that Jesus is the Son of God, God abides in him and he in God. We've come to know and have believed the love, sacrificial love, which God has for us. God is agape love, and the one who abides in love abides in God, and God abides in him. By this, agape love is perfected with us, so that we may have confidence in the day of judgment, because as he is, so also are we in this world. Verse 18, there is no fear in love. If you're watching stuff out there, you're in God's love. There's no fear in that, but perfect love casts out that type of fear, because fear involves punishment, and the one who fears is not perfected in love. We love because he first loved us, and there's nothing to fear because Christ set his love on you. What's the worst that's going to happen to you? You're going to be ushered into the kingdom? Oh, poor you. You get to go sit at the banquet table in heaven at God's table? Oh, poor thing. We love Christ, and that's the definition of a Christian, one who loves Christ. And we only love him because he loved us first. That's why Paul's identifying this as believers in 24. Grace is to be with all those who love, agape love, our Lord Jesus Christ. Because if you love him, he must have loved you first. So if you're sitting here this morning, you're like, well, he's a good teacher. I don't know if I'd say I would love him. If you don't love him, then he has not set his love on you. Meaning, you need saving grace still. And you know what to pray about now. You pray and ask him to help you have faith. You ask him to help you repent of your sins and turn from sin and turn back to Christ. You help him. You ask him to help you because you have things that separate you from a holy God. You can't get there. You can't stand there. It's like that story from that Jesus gave. There's an army with 20,000 soldiers meeting an army with 10,000 soldiers. If you're the king of this one, that's you. You better go make negotiations with peace with this guy. That's Jesus Christ, the King of Kings. And you need to go make peace with him. And you're in trouble. You can't win. You're not going to win. You're going to lose. So you go out and negotiate peace. And how do you negotiate peace with Christ? Have mercy on me. I'm a sinner. I need grace to be shown to me that I don't deserve. And Paul adds this. At the end, he says, this love that you've been given, that you're supposed to show, is an incorruptible love. Incorruptible. Paul prayed for peace, and he prayed for love upon their behalf, and he prayed for them to have it within faith in the church, and then he asked that grace would come upon them, and they would have this incorruptible love. Another translation, if you take it right from the Greek, if I just literally read it, it would say, grace with all those that love our Lord Jesus Christ in incorruption. You love him in incorruption. In other words, you love him with incorruptible love. What is corruptible? What is corruption? It's departing from the original. It's departing from what is pure. It's leaving what is correct. It's decaying. It's decomposing. It is stained. It's like a corrupted file on your computer. Don't let that happen. God's love may never depart from us, his church. God's love should not depart from us, and it should stay pure, and it should stay how he meant it to be, and God's love will never decay, it will never decompose, it will never fade away, it's forever and ever, and it never stops. When you think of heaven, it's not just to go up there and play a harp and ride some cloud around for eternity. That sounds like hell. We love him, and we get to be with him. When it says there's no marriage in heaven, because we don't need marriage in heaven, because we love him that much, and we're loving him together as brothers and sisters in Christ. And it can't be corrupted. And that Greek word also could be translated in all sincerity, without corruption, or in all sincerity. Our love as brothers and sisters in Christ to Christ, our love between each other should be with all sincerity. And it should not be corrupted. And this may hurt, but do you have a corrupted love for Christ? I love him when my life is going fine. I love him if he does things for me. But if hard things come in, why are you allowing this to happen to me? Then you have a corrupted love. If you watch the news from yesterday and you're like, where is God at? That's a corrupted love then, because you're not trusting him all the way and you're not secure in him. You have a corrupted love for him. You have a corrupted love for Christ. And what do you think the believers at Ephesus had? Why is he writing this to them? We're going to take a look next week what happened to Ephesus. And let it be a warning to us, and let it be a challenge to every Christian here as well. However, this morning, let's determine not to let anything or anyone or our own selves get in the way and cause our love to be diluted for him, cause our love to be mistaken in him, cause it to be corrupted. And it wouldn't even be corrupted in the threat of death. So Paul is commending Tychicus to go give a full report. He's comforting those that he cares about to their hearts with Tychicus being a faithful minister. And then he's closing the letter saying, I want peace to be on you. I want love to be on you. I want faith to be on you. I want grace to be on you. And I want this incorruptible love to be in you. And if you have that, then nothing outside is going to deter you. And you will look at everything with the spiritual eyesight to say, what does God want me to do in the situation to bring him glory and do the most good to those around me? So I hate to even stop Ephesians. It feels like we went right through it quickly in this year that we've been in. But with this final word, Paul also, he doesn't just talk about this theory thing out there. He's bringing us face to face with Christ. He's bringing you right in. He's wrapping every fiber of our being and in every part of our life with his will and his love and that relationship that matters with him that should flow out to relationships with each other. If you want an easy definition of what a Christian is, we could come up with all these big theological definitions and doctrinal gymnastics, but a Christian is a person that loves Jesus with agape love. What was the difference between Judas Iscariot and Peter? Peter loved Jesus, Judas did not. So you have to ask your question, do I love Christ or do I not? The love that we have in him should flow out to each other. And that's a call for us as a church. In your life, in your current circumstance, good or bad in your estimation, it needs to find that love emanating out from you. And it will find its home in eternity. It's the thing that we take all the way home. Do you love him? You need to address this in your own heart. Do I love Christ? Am I willing to die for Christ? Am I willing to subject myself to losing my family and my friends and my coworkers and people I used to hang out with? If I say I'm with Christ, I'm standing with Christ, it's not going to be popular. Only a person that loves him will do that. So if you don't have that, you know what to pray for. Turn with me to 2 Corinthians chapter 4, and we're going to end with this. Second Corinthians chapter 4, verse 6 says, Paul's writing to the church at Corinth, for God, who said, light shall shine out of darkness, is the one who has shown in our hearts to give the light of the knowledge of the glory of God in the face of Christ. And you're saying, John, that all sounds really good and poetic, but you don't know my life. You don't know what I'm going through. You don't know how it is at my house. Go down to verse 17. 2 Corinthians 4:17 says, for momentary and light affliction is producing for us an eternal weight of glory far beyond all comparison. While we look not at the things which are seen, that branch you're hanging on to, not that, but at the things which are not seen. That's faith. For the things which are seen, they're temporal. They're fading away. They're going down the drain. But the things which are not seen, they're eternal. They last forever. And so what should we do with this? What should we do with this ending? We have to say, we want to live in peace. God, give me your peace. Give me your peace, Christ. Let me love with faith other people and love you with a sacrificial life. and I want to continue receiving your grace, not just one and done, and I want to extend grace that is very hard to do. So will you help me, God, with your Spirit, with your word to do that? And help me have a love that can't be corrupted with all sincerity of heart. For Christ, yes, but then all for those who are of Christ. You may be clinging to a branch. You may hear your Father's voice. But we need to let go. And we need to fully trust the God who is providentially in control of all things, working His will to His end. And it will happen.
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18: Hi, my friends. 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Kyle Martin's Piano Man, coming to the Point Church in Antelope for a rare Sacramento show. 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
24: We're going to read from Mark chapter 10, verse 45. This is Jesus speaking. For even the Son of Man came not to be served, but to serve and to give his life as a ransom for many. This is the beginning of the Gospel of Mark. And really, if there was a subtitle to Mark, I might name it The King Who Came to Serve. And some things aren't what they seem to be. Have you ever noticed that in life? Some things are not what they seem to be or what we would expect them to be. And sometimes that's simply because we're blinded or we don't have the ability to see what it actually is. Sometimes our expectations blind us of something. And so when it actually happens, we're blinded to the reality of it. Or sometimes it's just a perspective. Maybe you're over here and you're viewing something happen, and the person that's over here is viewing the same thing, and it looks entirely different. But some things are not what they seem. And they have a word for that. It's called paradox. And a paradox is a statement or a situation that seems contradictory, but may be true in a broader context. It's a concept that defies common logic or common sense at first glance, but it forces you to think deeper about the situation. And there's probably a truth there in the core of that. And the Greek roots for paradox is the word para, which means against, and the word doxa, which means opinion or belief or thinking. And it commonly meant, back when it was first developed, contrary to expectation. Why do I bring this up? Well, Mark's gospel is full of paradox, simply because his subject is Jesus. And when we look at Jesus, it's not always exactly what we think. How can he be king and servant? How can he be the divine Son of God and the suffering servant that would die? That's a paradox. It doesn't make sense when you first think about it and when you first look at it, but certainly there's truth to it. And this morning, if this is your first time, I want to almost warn you, that's not going to be a typical Bible study. This isn't what you would normally get on a Sunday morning, because we're going to actually do an introduction to the book of Mark that hopefully allows us to see more about Mark, learn more about the author, the style, and really help us to study the expositional book as we go forward. And so we're going to learn, oh, he writes in paradox. How do I read that? How do I understand that? But as we go through the book together, we're going to see that the first sections, basically chapters 1-9, describe and present Jesus as king. Remember we said if there was a subtitle, it's king and servant? Well, chapters 1-9 is basically about him as a king, king over the spiritual realm. He's casting out demons. He's literally commanding them to be silent. But he's also king over the blindness and leprosy and sickness and disease. Crowds flock to him to be healed. He's also king over nature. and the laws of nature. He walks on water. He rebukes waves. He commanded the wind. He feeds thousands out of just a few scraps for food. He's king and he's divine and he can do whatever he wants. And Mark really paints a vivid picture of King Jesus and the sovereign Messiah. And even the name of Jesus is kind of a paradox that he uses most in Mark. The title that we see for Jesus the most in Mark is Son of Man. And it refers back to the prophet Daniel confirming his deity and his humanity, almost like a paradox. Like, how can these both exist at the same time? Daniel is prophesying about the King of Kings in chapter 7, and he says this, "I saw in the night visions, and behold, with the clouds of heaven there came one like a man, Son of Man, and he came to the Ancient of Days and was presented before him, and to him was given dominion and glory and a kingdom, that all peoples, nations, and languages should serve him. His dominion is an everlasting dominion, which shall not pass away, and his kingdom is one that shall not be destroyed." This is the description of the first 9 chapters of Mark. And you can imagine with me, if you will, the first 2.5 years that the disciples walked and were discipled by Jesus, after getting handpicked, they're like, this guy, I think this might be the one. This might be, he controls demons, he controls the waves, he heals the sick. And everyone loves him, and us. We're handpicked by this king, and everybody's loving us. This is great. And we're going to rule right next to him, and we're on the ground floor of this thing, and we're important. This is going to be great. Then chapter 10 happens. And he says in that section there, we begin to realize that not only is he a king, but he's a suffering servant. And Mark begins to reveal the paradox in retrospect. We can view it in retrospect, but he begins to reveal that Jesus is also going to be murdered. He was hated and rejected, and ultimately would be killed. And Mark 10:45, the scripture that we read this morning, brings together both of these identities, the king and the servant, the glorious and the lowly. And they seem to contradict each other, but it really gives us one verse, the heartbeat of Mark. And I'll read it again. "For even the Son of Man," the king, prophesied king, controls spiritual realms, natural realms, the earth, "came not to be served, but to serve and to give his life as a ransom for many." The king would serve. The Lord of the universe would be a slave. The creator of all life would give his life to save others. This is not what the apostles who were following thought they signed up for, guaranteed. And that's the paradox. The king who came to serve. And so this morning, what I'm going to do is I'm going to take the time to really look at the book of Mark, the author, and other details that will give us texture and color to this gospel. And I want to take a step back and gain that perspective. And so again, if this is your first time, this isn't what we do every time. But I really think it's worth it. It gives us an understanding of who. It's kind of like if you read an old letter from a love letter from somebody, and you read the love letter, and it was this letter from a man to his wife, and said how much he loved her and how much he missed her, and you thought, oh, that is so sweet. That is so sweet that he would write those things. And then you find out 5 years later that he was actually a soldier, and he died. And he had given his life as a sacrifice for the freedoms of this nation. And this was the last letter that he ever you would go, oh, the context actually makes me understand a little bit more about the letter. So let's do that. Let's take a look at Mark. And really, Mark is a biographical narrative. It's the historical recounting of Jesus' life. And it's written by a man named John Mark. John was his first name. Mark was his second name. And he was a young man during the time of Jesus' life and death who would later go on to serve with Paul and serve with Peter. And he literally lived out the last of Peter's life with him in Rome. So we have this young guy, John Mark. And really, Mark, the Gospel of Mark, is the oldest gospel that we have. Mark was the very beginning of this original literary form that we now know as the gospel. It wasn't used in this sense ever before. It was certainly used to proclaim good news. Often was the idea that when an army went out and they were victorious, they would celebrate and there would be good news. But you know what? That good news was always plural. Always

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1: The Bible says that all things work together for good to those who love God and are called according to His purpose. All things, even things that look bad, God will cause them to work together for your good, for your blessing, in Jesus' name.
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2: And it's believed that Peter died during that great persecution and that murdering, butchering that ensued as the Romans turned on the Christians due to Nero's lie. And so it can be reasonably dated, probably in the mid-60s, that Mark wrote this. In the original audience, it's always good to get this picture, so I hope you can track with this. But the original audience of Mark's gospel at the time that it was written were the Roman Christians in Rome and around Italy. And there are a number of things that point to this. First of all, he quotes very infrequently from the Old Testament. Matthew actually points to the Old Testament over 100 times and quotes the Old Testament explicitly 53 times. Mark, hardly at all. Mark actually goes and explains Jewish customs and traditions that would have been unfamiliar with the Romans. Well, he's certainly not writing to Jewish people if he has to explain those customs. He translates Aramaic and Hebrew phrases by their Greek equivalents. He's clearly speaking to Greek-speaking people. And finally, this is an interesting one because Matthew does not do this. Matthew's Jewish, writing to a Jewish audience at the time, Mark presents the Romans in a fairly neutral light, sometimes even a favorable light. Like one of the last scenes at the crucifixion in Mark is a Roman centurion saying, "Truly, this was the Son of God." No other gospel says that. Mark takes the time when he can and as he can to paint the Romans in a fairly neutral or positive light. He's ministering to Romans who are Christians. I think that's a pretty good side note for us, right? That there are ways that we can speak to groups of people or people around us or at work in a way that they can actually hear. I think that's an important point. But remember, these Roman Christians, due to Nero's lie after the big fire, are being incredibly persecuted. And it might have been hard to find a compassionate Jew, right? Because the Jews are like, get those Romans out of our country. But now there's something happening. Some of those Romans that they hated so much are Christians. And so the theme of suffering servant is thought to have been used by Mark to encourage those persecuted Christians. As he wrote, God's compassion just pours out off the pages into the Roman Christians' minds. And they could hear how he, the king, suffered. And even the Lord agonized and was afflicted and grieved. So is Mark written by Mark? Well, first of all, we know that all scripture is authored and inspired ultimately by God, right? 2 Timothy 3:16 says that all scripture is breathed out by God. We know that. But according to 2 Peter, we also know that God used men to carried them along by the Holy Spirit to speak and to write what we now have. And John Mark was the man God chose to speak through. And this is confirmed very early on. In approximately 140 AD, a man named Papias, I'm giving you all kinds of dates and names, but it should bring the life when we actually study Mark. But in 140 AD, a man named Papias first wrote about Mark being the author of this gospel. He wrote this. This is what the elder used to say. Elders capitalized. It refers to the elder John, the apostle John, the author of the gospel of John and 1st, 2nd, 3rd John. This is what the elder used to say. Mark became Peter's interpreter. Remember? Peter's from Israel, speaks Hebrew. Mark has a much better understanding of Greek culture and language.

0: So he becomes Peter's interpreter and, quote, wrote accurately, though not in order, all that he remembered of the things said or done by the Lord, close quote. And it's very interesting to understand. I just felt like this really illuminated part of my heart and mind for this as I began to study. But it's very interesting to note the relationship that Mark has with Peter. John Mark was certainly more accustomed and acclimated to the Gentiles of Rome. They're, like I said before, but then he takes all this stuff that Peter is teaching and writes it down. He would listen to Peter teach and preach, interpret it, and then write it down. Another quote from one of our church fathers, Clement of Alexandria. He was born in 150 AD, long time ago. And he's quoted as saying this, "When Peter had publicly preached the word at Rome, and by the Spirit had proclaimed the gospel, those present, who were many, exhorted Mark, as one who had followed Peter a long time and remembered what had been spoken, to make a record of what was said. And that he did this and distributed the gospel among those that asked for him." Isn't that great? Doesn't history just make it come to alive to you for a minute? We're seeing and reading, and we're going to take the next year to exposit the gospel of Mark. And what we're seeing and reading and perceiving is the personality and the teaching of the apostle Peter through Mark writing it down. Can you just envision that for a minute? Let that come alive to you. Peter would be passionately retelling a story. And then we went to the hill, or maybe we went into the boat, Peter's saying, and his eyes are flashing the way that passionate Pete would probably teach the story. And I go up there, and Jesus is laying on a cushion. And Mark's writing furiously down all the little details. It just gives us a picture of what was happening. And we often read Mark, and if you've ever read it in any kind of order, you're kind of breathless after reading it. It says immediately, immediately, immediately. But we're getting a sense of Peter as we read Mark. One of the commentaries that I use, and just so you know, what I use with commentaries is the way that I study is I typically will print out the scripture and just go by myself, no commentaries, no nothing, and just pour over that portion of scripture and text for a while. Then I write, and then I pull in commentaries, and usually I have a technical commentary, then I have a little less technical commentary, and then I have a pastoral commentary. And my technical commentary is one that's written by R.T. France. And he says this, "Peter, even if not systematic enough for some tastes, must have been a lively preacher." Can you imagine sitting in on one of Peter's sermons? Well, you can. Mark wrote him down. Compare that to Luke, just for a second. It's fun to see people come alive in the Bible, but compare that to the start of Luke. He starts off his gospel by saying this. Tighten up your shirt, tuck in the tie, get your belt on. Luke 1, 1 through 4. "Insomuch as many have undertaken to compile a narrative of the things that have been accomplished among us, just as those who from the beginning were eyewitnesses and ministers of the word have delivered them to us," check it out, "it seemed good to me also, having followed all things closely for some time past, to write an orderly account for you, most excellent Theophilus." That is not what Mark did. That is not who Peter is. There's so many personalities in the body of Christ, isn't there? Hopefully you got to meet a couple over coffee. But we are all different. And Luke was buttoned up. Mark was not. Peter was not. So John Mark, the author of the gospel, according to Mark, wrote as he was carried along by the Holy Spirit from the preachings and teachings of Peter in Rome. And now when it comes to his personal life, John Mark appears to be the son of Mary, in whose house the early church in Jerusalem used to gather. Acts 12:12 says this, "When he realized this, he went to the house of Mary, the mother of John, whose other name was Mark, where many people were gathered together and praying." Well, that's cool. Didn't know that. And in the New Testament, Mark is always associated with somebody who's more prominent or a situation that was much more important. He's kind of a behind-the-scenes guy. He accompanies Paul. He accompanies Barnabas. He's an assistant for them in their first missionary journey. But at Perga, a city, Mark abandons the ministry. And his actions would be the impetus for Paul's future rejection of his involvement in the second missionary trip. And we certainly read that story and we know what happened. We go, okay, whatever. Now, I just want you to dive into it as a person for a second. Because of this rejection by Paul, Paul and Barnabas had intense arguments and would separate. And Mark, listen, Mark isn't heard from for a decade. A decade. And then we finally see him in 1 Peter again, working with Peter in Rome. 1 Peter 5:13 says, "She who is at Babylon," Babylon was a word or a name that was used for Rome, "who is likewise chosen, sends you greetings, and so does Mark, my son." Over 10 years later, that's hard. A lot came from that. According to Colossians 4:10, Mark is Barnabas's cousin. And of course, that would have made sense that Barnabas and Paul would split because of Paul's rejection of Mark. It's kind of messy, kind of painful. Mark knew the sting of failure and rejection big time. I don't know if anybody's been involved in any ministry whatsoever, any kind of organization, any kind of group. But if you volunteer and you get kicked out, that's painful. And that's what Mark did. And then for 10 years, we don't hear from him. He knew what it was like to be unnamed and unknown. Mark was not a celebrity. He was not an apostle. And yet he wrote one of the Gospels. And at the end of his life, he lived it out in northern Africa, most likely, in the city of Alexandria, back in obscurity. I don't have any big stories about him. But I can envision Mark handing out that Gospel. And it says that he handed it out to anybody who would ask. Just paint that picture. A faithful man handing out the Gospel to any who would ask and who would eventually be martyred for his faith in the late 60s or 70s. Seems like the 60s and 70s were always a rough time, huh? So yes, lots of info. Lots of information, lots of history, lots of old dead people's quotes, lots of context. But I'm taking the time. I value your time. I want you to know that. I fear the Lord in standing here taking the time to do this. But I'm doing that because it gives us and paints a picture and shapes for us God's word. Listen, modern Christianity is defined by biblical illiteracy and historical ignorance. And instead of facts, when we get pushed up against the wall and stuff, instead of facts that could be spoken in a very normal, kind, loving, authoritative way, we kind of just point to feelings. Or we get combative and we're like, well, I will say this, Mark is the most controversial gospel there is. So many people question Mark. And you know why? Because it was the first one. And Matthew and Luke draw from Mark. And so if they can knock Mark down, I'm telling you, we have to know why we believe what we believe. We want to have solid reasons for the faith that we have. We want to study and show ourselves approved. We want to know what we believe is historical and logical.
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0: When God makes a promise, He never changes His mind. He always does exactly what He says He'll do. And that's a truth that our teacher, Dr. J. Vernon McGee, reminds us of again and again as the Bible Bus continues its journey through Genesis. Welcome to Through the Bible. I'm Steve Schwetz, and once more, we're going to see just how trustworthy God's Word really is. Did you know that this is one of our favorite times of year? This is Letter Month here at Through the Bible. It's when we pause to celebrate what God is doing in your life as you spend time in His Word. And we certainly love hearing your stories. And here's one from a listener named Dicta, who writes, "Would you please send me another set of Bible bus passes? They're such an easy way to get people into the Word of God. The only thing that can truly change hearts and change our world for the better. I pass them out at work. I work for a very large corporation. In stores, in clinics, I have lots of clinic appointments, and wherever I meet people. People need peace, comfort, wholeness, wisdom, and direction. These can only be found in a relationship with God through Jesus Christ. The recipients are excited to learn they can go through the entire Bible with a teacher. Thank you for all that you do. May God continue to bless and keep your families, your ministry, and you. God willing, I will continue to contribute to the headlights of the Bible bus as it rolls through the dark neighborhoods of the earth, carrying the light of the Word of God." Well, what a joy to hear that. Thank you, Ditka. Thank you for your faithful sowing of seeds by pointing others to God's Word, and for your support that helps keep the Bible bus rolling in more than 250 languages around the world. You know, if you'd like to join Dicta, and I sure hope you would, along with myself and so many other faithful friends who support the ministry of Through the Bible, well, you can give. It's super easy. You can go through our app. You can also do it online at ttb.org, or you can always call us at 1-800-65-BIBLE. Now, let's take just a moment and thank God for His Word, the Word that truly changes hearts. Heavenly Father, thank you for your faithfulness in keeping every promise that you've given to us in Scripture. We ask you to bring abundant spiritual life into our lives and into the lives of all who listen, fruit grown from the seeds planted through this study. We ask this in Jesus' name. Amen. Now, open your Bible to Genesis 17 as we go through the Bible with Dr. J. Vernon McGee.
1: And now today, friends, we return back to the 17th chapter of the book of Genesis. If you have your Bible, will you turn there to the 8th verse? Now, last time, you'll recall, we said that the 17th chapter of the book of Genesis is the key chapter of the book. Some think of the Bible. At least it's an outstanding book. That is, this chapter is. And the thing that's important here is the covenant. 13 times the word covenant occurs. God makes His covenant here with Abraham. And there are two things that are in the covenant. God promised him a seed. He'd be the father of many nations. And second, He'd give him a land. Now we're looking at that last part, verse 8. "And I will give unto thee and to thy seed after thee the land wherein thou art a stranger, all the land of Canaan, for an everlasting possession, and I will be their God." And again, there's something that's important in this covenant. God tells him what he will do. God says, I will make thee exceeding fruitful. I'll make nations of thee. I will establish my covenant. I will give unto thee and thy seed, and I will give you this land for an everlasting possession. Now, we noticed the word everlasting before, and that means God has made a covenant with these people that's an everlasting covenant, and since it is, it's not one that'll be easily broken. It's not one that's going to run out. God gave them an everlasting possession. Now, they have been in that land on three occasions. It's theirs. But the important thing is they only occupy it under certain conditions. And God, first of all, sent them down into the land of Egypt, and they were dispersed there. And that's where they became a nation. They went down a family of about 70, came out 1.5 million at least. And then they were put out at the Babylonian captivity because they went into idolatry, were not witnessing for God. Then we find that they went out again in 70 AD after they had rejected their Messiah. They went out of that land, and actually they've never been back. Three times God predicted they'd be put out of the land. Three times he said they'd be returned. They've been returned twice. When they're returned the next time, I take it that it means that they'll never go out of it again. At least that's when the millennium takes place, is when God gathers them and brings them back in the land. I do not consider the present return to the land a fulfillment. I rather regard anyone that makes that statement dealing with sensationalism, and there is so much of that in prophecy today, an attempt to make it very sensational. Well, it's sensational enough if you just take it as it is. But the important thing is we ought not to be adding to it or have God say something he didn't say at all. Now in verse 9, and I'm reading, "And God said unto Abraham, Thou shalt keep my covenant. Therefore thou and thy seed after thee in their generations. This is my covenant, which ye shall keep between me and you and thy seed after thee. Every man-child among you shall be circumcised." Now that's the badge of the covenant. They didn't do this in order to become a member of the covenant. They did this because they had the covenant from God. And there's all the difference in the world. That's the same place that good works occupies for the believer today. You do not perform good works in order to get saved. You perform good works because you have been saved. And may I say, it's all the difference in the world. As a boy, I remember when I went away from home, I did get in a lot of trouble. But the one thing that kept me from going, and I think becoming an absolute renegade, was the fact of my dad. I said, because I'm a son of my father, I won't do this, or I won't enter into this. I refrained because of that. Now, I didn't become his son because I didn't do certain things. I was already his son, but because I was. Now, that's the badge of the covenant, is circumcision. The thing that put them under the covenant wasn't circumcision. That was the badge of it, the evidence of it. And God gives this to them now. And verse 12, and he says, "He that's 8 days old shall be circumcised among you." And if you'll notice how meticulous the record is concerning the birth of Christ, how all the law was fulfilled in connection of the birth of this little baby, that he was a son of Abraham, he was a son of David, he was in the line, and on the 8th day he was circumcised. He was born under the law, Paul says. Now, will you notice, God says here that he that is born in thy house and he that is bought with thy money must needs be circumcised, and my covenant shall be in your flesh for an everlasting covenant. That's the badge of it. They didn't have to do that in order to get the covenant. God had already made it for them, and I trust that you see that. That's so important to see. The same thing is true today. A great many people think, well, if I join the church or if I'm baptized, I'll be saved. No, my friend, you don't do those to get saved. Now, if you are saved, let me say as a pastor, I think you'll do both of them. I think you'll join a church, and I think you'll be baptized. But you don't do that to get saved. We need to keep the cart where it belongs, following the horse, and not get the cart before the horse. In fact, the horse is in the cart today for the thinking of many relative to salvation. Now, in verse 14, "And the uncircumcised man-child, whose flesh of his foreskin is not circumcised, that soul shall be cut off from his people, if broken my covenant." Now, you see, the fact that there were those that disobeyed, and you'll find out that practically the entire nation had disobeyed when they came out of the land of Egypt. But the thing was, that did not militate against the covenant. It just meant that individual would be put out. But as far as the nation is concerned, no individual or group could destroy this covenant God had made with Abraham and his seed after him. It's an everlasting covenant. That man has broken the covenant. He's put out, but the covenant stands. That's how marvelous it is. And God said to Abraham, as for Sarah, thy wife, thou shalt not call her name Sarah. And I have actually been pronouncing it incorrectly all through here, and I'm not about to change it. It's Sarai would be the correct pronunciation before Sarai. Well, if I'd started saying Sarai, somebody would have written to me and said, what's happened to you? You're speaking. You don't seem to be able to speak very clearly. Well, it was Sarai before. Now it's changed to Sarah. And I will bless her and give thee a son also of her. Yea, I will bless her, and she shall be a mother of nations. Well, if old Abraham's going to be a father of nations, then Sarah's going to be a mother of nations. Kings of people shall be of her. Then Abraham fell upon his face and laughed and said in his heart, shall a child be born unto him that's 100 years old, and shall Sarah that's 90 years old bear? Old Abraham, he just laughed. Now, it's not the laughter of unbelief. I think it's the laughter of just sheer joy that this could happen. You know, every now and then in our lives, God does something for us that's just so wonderful. I'm sure you've had that experience, that you just feel like laughing. You don't know anything else to do but just to laugh about it. Well, this man Abraham didn't dream this type of a thing could possibly happen. You put yourself back in his position and you will find out that this is just something unheard of. Now, it was the deadness of Sarah's womb, and he was dead. Have you ever noticed how Paul described that? I think I should turn to Romans 4 right now and share this with you. Verse 17, as it is written, I've made thee a father of many nations, before him whom he believed, even God who quickeneth the dead, calleth those things which be not as though they were, who against hope believed in hope, that he might become the father of many nations, according to that which was spoken, so shall thy seed be. And being not weak in faith, he considered not his own body now dead, when he was about 100 years old, neither yet the deadness of Sarah's womb. He staggered not at the promise of God through unbelief, but was strong in faith, giving glory to God. And being fully persuaded that what he had promised, he was able also to perform, and therefore it was imputed unto him for righteousness. You see, Abraham believed in God, and he just absolutely is overwhelmed by the wonder and the goodness of God. But then, all of a sudden, a thought comes to him, and it's like an arrow to his heart. You know what? He thinks of a little boy that's his, by the name of Ishmael. Let me read verse 18 now of Genesis 17. And Abraham said unto God, oh, that Ishmael might live before thee. Abraham is saying now, oh, Lord, this little fellow that's been growing up in my home, he's attached to him. He was 14 years old when Abraham sent him out. And you'll find he sends him out a little later on. And the boy was 14 years old. And I don't think Abraham ever saw him again. Broke his heart to send this boy. After all, friends, I don't care what you might think of Ishmael. He was Abraham's son. And Abraham loved his son. And it is a heartbreak for him to have to give him up. I'm of the opinion that he thought many, many times, I made a great big mistake in taking Hagar. You see, that was a sin that not only plagued him, friend, but look over in that land today. There's been trouble in that land from the beginning. Why? Because Abraham sinned. Don't tell me sin's a little thing or sin is something you get by with. My friend, the fruits of sin, God says, be not deceived. God is not mocked. Whatsoever a man sows, that shall he also reap. Not something similar, but just that. And this man Abraham, is certainly reaping. Oh, that Ishmael might live before thee. And God said, Sarah, thy wife, shall bear thee a son indeed. In other words, God says, no, I won't accept it. That was wrong. And friends, don't come along now because it's in the Bible and say, well, now God approved polygamy. He's just condemning it as much as he possibly can. I can't see he's approving of it at all. And thou shalt call, I'm reading verse 19, thou shalt call his name Isaac, and I'll establish my covenant with him for an everlasting covenant, and with his seed after him. And as for Ishmael, I've heard thee. Behold, I've blessed him, and I will make him fruitful. I'll multiply him exceedingly. 12 princes shall he beget, and I will make him a great nation. But my covenant will I establish with Isaac, which Sarah shall bear unto thee at this set time in the next year. In other words, God holds to the promise that he's made. God is not to be deterred or deferred from this at all. He's going to do the exact thing that he said he would do. And he speaks as if Isaac's already born and already in their midst. But he speaks of things that are not as if they are, and it's going to be the next year. Now we find verse 22, and he left off talking with him, and God went up from Abraham. In other words, Abraham, you just well keep quiet. No use any longer. God has already decided this. And friends, there are times and there are things that you and I just well not tell the Lord about in the way of petitioning him. There are certain things you don't need to ask the Lord. There are certain things that you don't need to keep after him. There are times when you've said enough and you don't need to say any more. I'm of the opinion that a great many folks just pester the Lord, sometimes in a prayer, and they already have the answer, which, of course, is no. Now, God says to Abraham, let alone now. This is enough. You needn't mention this anymore. I have not accepted him, and I do not intend to. Now, God's going to hear the prayer of Abraham a little later. We're going to find out God listened to Abraham. But there are certain matters, and I find a great many people today, they pray about things that maybe God doesn't intend to hear answered all. And I'm very careful. I try to be very careful today about asking people to pray about certain things. I want to at least feel like there's a reasonable chance of God hearing it and answering. Now, we find verse 23, and this reveals the interest Abraham had in this boy. And Abraham took Ishmael his son and all that were born in his house, and all that were bought with this money, every male among the men of Abraham's house, and circumcised the flesh of their foreskin in the selfsame day, as God had said unto him. And Abraham was 90 years old and 9 when he was circumcised in the flesh of his foreskin. And Ishmael his son was 13 years old when he was circumcised in the flesh of his foreskin. In the selfsame day was Abraham circumcised, and Ishmael his son, and all the men of his house, born in the house, and bought with him of the stranger, were circumcised with him. Now this is the badge of the covenant that God has made with Abraham. Now somebody's going to say, well, Ishmael, why was he included? Well, hasn't God promised he's going to be a great nation also? May I say he's included in it in that sense. But he's not to be the one that God had promised Abraham at the beginning. He's not to be the father of the nation that God will use and the nation through whom the Messiah will come. That's very important to see at this juncture. In fact, it's all important. Now, that brings us to the 18th chapter. And actually, the 18th chapter here is a chapter that this one and the next, you wonder why it's included in the Bible, actually, until you get to the New Testament. And I think we'll see why later on. And this is, of course, the destruction of Sodom and Gomorrah. Now, will you notice, it's a rather lengthy chapter. Well, I say lengthy, 33 verses. But I'm going to hit now some high points in this chapter, and probably in the next chapter also. But this is very important to see. You see in chapter 18 what could be called a blessed life And you could see in chapter 19 down in Sodom and Gomorrah, Lot blasted Lot, all because of a decision that was made. Now I'm reading verse 1 of chapter 18, and here God tells Abraham about the judgment of Sodom and Gomorrah and Abraham's intercession on behalf of the cities of the plain. And this is an illustration, I think, of blessed Christian life in fellowship with God. And the Lord appeared unto him in the plains of Mamre, and he sat in the tenth door in the heat of the day. You see old Abraham down there now in Mamre. He's an old man, by the way. And he lift up his eyes and looked, and lo, three men stood by him. When he saw them, he ran to meet them from the tent door and bowed himself toward the ground. Notice the hospitality that Abraham extends. Now, the little story I told last time, you see, has a basic of fact, at least. I don't think it ever took place, but the point is, this man was a very gracious, hospitable man. And he said, "My Lord, if now I found favor in thy sight, pass not away, I pray thee, from thy servant. Let a little water, I pray you, be fetched, and wash your feet, and rest yourselves under the tree." Now, you see what he's doing. Of course, that seems very strange to tell a stranger that comes to see you, wash your feet and come in. We wouldn't quite say that today. But that was an old, probably the oldest custom that is known. Remember, yonder in the upper room, our Lord washed the disciples' feet. Has a tremendous spiritual message there. And here, you see Abraham says, "Wash your feet." That is a token of real hospitality. Is when someone comes into your home and takes off their shoes, their feet are washed. And by the way, in that day, they didn't take off their hat, but they did take off their shoes. Today, we've reversed it. You come in to visit somebody, leave your shoes on, and take off your hat. I'm not sure which is right. I like the idea myself of taking off shoes. I like to go in summertime barefooted. I wish it were possible. And when I'm out in the Hawaiian Islands, I put my shoes up and I wear these little thongs about and go barefooted as much as possible. I don't even put my shoes back on the whole time I'm there. I'd love to go barefoot. I think this was a great custom. It sure made you feel at home to take off your shoes and wash your feet and rest yourself under the tree. Abraham's really entertaining them royally. And he says, "I'll fetch a morsel of bread and comfort ye your hearts. After that ye shall pass on, for therefore ye come to your servant." And they said, "So do, as thou hast said." And Abraham hastened unto the tent unto Sarah and said, "Make ready quickly three measures of fine meal, knead it, and make cakes upon the hearth." And Abraham ran unto the herd, fetched a calf, tender and good, gave it unto a young man, he hasted to dress it. And he took butter and milk and the calf which he had dressed, set it before them, and he stood by them under the tree, and they did eat. Isn't that a marvelous way of entertaining in such a royal way? But we'll have to leave off there, and we'll join Abraham's party next time. May God richly bless you.
0: Well, we're going to join Abraham's celebration next time. But in the meantime, there's something we're celebrating right now, and that's your story. And you know, that's what Letter Month is all about. And I know how much you enjoy hearing how God is at work, because you tell us often how much the letters mean to you. And telling your own story matters too. So if you haven't done that, you can always write. And writing it down helps you to recognize what God is doing in your own heart. It strengthens your faith and encourages all of us here as well. So send that email to BibleBus@ttb.org, or you can always write a letter to Box 7100, Pasadena, California, 91109. 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However you do that, this information really does help us make good ministry decisions. Now, as we go, I suggest that you read ahead. Genesis 18 is what we're going to be covering next. And then ask God to prepare your heart for our next study. I'm Steve Schwetz, and as always, I'm going to save a seat on the Bible bus just for you.

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1: 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Life is not always peaceful. Wars happen. Conflicts rage. Lives are lost. The news is inundated with updates. Issues are turned inside out, angle upon angle scrutinized. In the midst of opposition to war, we can all agree. 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
7: Hey, good morning. Colossians 3:13 says, "Bear with each other and forgive whatever grievances you may have against one another. Forgive as the Lord forgave you." Again, that's Colossians 3, verse 13. Hi, good morning. Hope you're having a good day so far. My name is Matthew here on 710 AM and 105.7 FM, The Word. Let's pray together. Lord Jesus, we desperately need you. We are weak, but you are strong. Greater is he that is in us than he that's in the world. Lord, we humbly come before you, Lord Jesus, with arms open, asking you to fill our day, to fill our lives, to fill our hearts, God, with your strength, your peace that surpasses all understanding, your rest, Lord. Give us wisdom and discernment to make the right decisions, God, that lay before us, Lord. We want to be in your will. We want to follow after you, Lord Jesus, because we know that is what's best for our lives. Help us, Lord Jesus, again, with all humility. We come before you. Be with us. In Jesus' name, amen.
8: Hi, this is Robert Jeffress, and I'm glad to study God's Word with you every day on this Bible teaching program. 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
9: 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Today on Pathway to Victory, Dr. Robert Jeffress helps us take inventory of the spiritual weapons at our disposal. But first, let's take a moment to hear some important ministry updates.
8: Thanks, David, and welcome again to Pathway to Victory. Well, I've got some good news and some bad news for you. The bad news is this. You have an enemy, Satan, who spends all day and night looking for ways to take you down. But here's the good news. God has equipped you with supernatural weapons to defeat Satan and win the battle. And in our current series called Courageous, and through my best-selling book by the same title, I'm showing you 10 of God's strategies for not only surviving, but thriving on the battlefield. Just before we get started, I want to offer you a hardbound copy of my book, Courageous. I don't have to convince you that we're living in hostile times. Christians are under attack, not only by Satan, but we're openly mocked and ridiculed by a culture that believes the Bible is filled with fairy tales. In my book, you'll receive 10 practical ways to remain courageous, and a copy is yours when you give a generous gift to support the ministry of Pathway to Victory. Again, it's called Courageous, 10 Strategies for Thriving in a Hostile World. Plus, when you respond today, I'll be sure to include an exclusive collection of 10 encouragement cards that you can carry with you or display on your desk as a constant reminder that God is with you on every step of your journey. Okay, let's pick up a message I started earlier this week. Our primary text is Ephesians chapter 6, verses 10 through 20, and I titled this next message in our Courageous series, Survival Tip Number 3, Take Inventory.
10: The Bible says whether you know it or not, you're in a survival situation. You're living in an environment that is hostile to your Christian faith. You face a culture that is opposed to everything that God values. You're surrounded by an enemy, Satan, who wants to destroy everything important to you. And if that were not enough, you and I, even as Christians, carry around at least the remnant of a nature that is fallen and opposed to God. How can we ever survive, much less thrive in that kind of environment? Well, just as every survivalist knows there are 10 survival tips for dangerous situations, we're looking at those survival tips and looking at them with a biblical application. And today we're going to look at survival tip number 3, and that is take inventory of your available resources. Taking inventory of your available resources. Turn to Ephesians chapter 6 as we take a spiritual inventory of the resources God has provided to us to fight this very real enemy. First of all, the belt of truth. Look at verse 14. Stand firm, therefore, having girded your loins with truth. What does that mean? Well, the Roman soldier would wear a free-flowing tunic. It is very comfortable. But it was also very dangerous in times of battle. And that's why every soldier, before he would go into battle, would tuck in his tunic so that it would prevent the enemy from gaining an advantage. Paul says, in the same way, we need to gird our minds with truth. Secondly, he talks about the breastplate of righteousness. The breastplate. Well, what is the breastplate for the Christian? Paul says it is righteousness. Verse 14 again, put on the breastplate of righteousness. Now, what does he mean by righteousness? Another word for that would be obedience. Good works are worthless to save you before you're a Christian, but after you're a Christian, your good works, your obedience means a great deal. That's what he's talking about, the breastplate of righteousness, obedience to God. The third piece of armor, the boots of the gospel. Foundational to a Roman soldier were his shoes. At the bottom of a soldier's boot were metal studs, just like the cleats in an athlete's shoe. These studs would give him traction so that he could stand firm and withstand the onslaught of the enemy. Paul is saying, as Christians, if we want to withstand Satan's attack in our life, we've got to have the right foundation in our life. the right shoes. And what is that foundation? He says, having shod your feet with the preparation of the gospel of peace. What is he talking about there? When Paul says the foundation of our life ought to be our readiness and our ability to share the good news of salvation with others, he's talking about our ability and our willingness to make that the sole, if you will, purpose of our life. You see, that's why God has left us here. We get all these different reasons. Why did God create us and leave us here? If it was just to have fellowship with us, he could take us to heaven the moment he saved us. He has left us here for a reason, and that is to share the good news of Jesus Christ with as many people as possible. That's what he's talking about. But the question that arises is, what? That's nice, but what does that have to do with spiritual warfare? How does that help me stand firm against Satan's attack? Here's how. If you have as your foundational reason for your life to share the gospel with other people, that gives you a reason for not giving in to Satan. Sharing the gospel, your sole foundation reason for life, gives you the reason for not giving in to Satan's attacks. That's what Paul is talking about. Having the boots of the gospel, making the sharing of the gospel foundational in your life. Fourth, he talks about taking up the shield of faith. Look at verse 16. Take up the shield of faith with which you will be able to extinguish all the flaming missiles of the evil one. Now, the Roman shield was a piece of wood that was 2.5 feet wide, 4 feet in length. It was covered in leather that had been soaked in water. And the reason was the enemy many times would take an arrow and take the tip of that arrow, dip it in pitch, and set it on fire. And so when the firing arrow would come at the Roman soldier, all he had to do was lift up that shield. And when it impacted that leather soaked in water, it was immediately extinguished. Now, Paul says, when you're under the fiery attacks of Satan, you need to hold up the shield of faith. What is faith? Faith's not a hope, a wish, a positive thought. Hebrews 11:1 says, now faith is the assurance of things hoped for. It is the conviction of things not seen. It's not some hope, it's assurance. Faith is the assurance that God will do what he has promised to do. The shield of faith means holding up the promises of God and trusting in them when those attacks come. You know, I think in Satan's arsenal, there are a number of favorite arrows he loves to send into our life because he knows they're particularly effective. Sometimes he fires that flaming arrow of greed. Sometimes he uses the flaming arrow of lust. I personally think one of his favorites to use is that flaming arrow of worry because of its devastating effects on us. Have you ever been sitting at work or maybe even sitting in church, and all of a sudden this alien thought comes into your mind and you begin to think and obsess, well, what if this happens? What if this happens? Pretty soon you're paralyzed with fear. You can't do anything. You are in Satan's grip. I remember years and years ago, I was pastoring my first church, and it was a Saturday afternoon, and I was over in my study at the church, and I was putting the final touches on my sermon for Sunday. I was calling prospects, inviting them to come to church. And all of a sudden, I just had this thought. I thought, what if I die early? What if I die soon? And there was a reason I was thinking that way. Both my parents had just died at relatively young ages, and I thought I might suffer that fate. So I started thinking about that. And suddenly, I started feeling all of these aches and pains that I hadn't felt before. And so I was in a panic, so I got on the phone and I called some friends, and they assured me that what I was feeling was normal and because of history and so forth and so forth. I called some doctors that I knew, and they asked me what symptoms, and I told them, and they said, well, that's probably nothing at all. Then I called a friend, this is honestly the truth, I called a friend of mine in town who happened to be an insurance agent. He was the only one who didn't offer any assurance. He said, well, you know, Robert, there are people who die at your age. You might want to up your insurance coverage. And I did. I wasted a couple of hours there obsessing over that till God got a hold of my thoughts and reminded me of the truth of Psalm 139. All of your days were written in my book before you lived one of them. God has the date of your birth. He has the date of your death.

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2: Saved. And I think there's an element of truth to that. If you're always wondering whether or not you're in or out of God's family, or you saved today and lost tomorrow, you'll never be strong in your Christian faith. God wants you to know for sure. Romans 11:29 says, "For the gifts and the calling of God are irrevocable." It's important to be assured of your salvation. It was God's responsibility to save you, and it's God's responsibility to keep you saved. You don't have to worry about that. But I don't think that's the kind of salvation he's talking about. In the Bible, salvation sometimes refers to being saved from the penalty of sin, but it also sometimes refers to being saved from the power of sin. And I frankly think that's what he's talking about here, the salvation from the power of sin. A lot of Christians have foggy thinking about this. They carry around this idea that, well, yeah, I'm going to heaven one day, but until I get there, I can never be free from sin. I've got this old sin nature in me, and it always wants to do the wrong thing, and I can never have victory over it until I get to heaven one day. That is a lie from the pit of hell. When you became a Christian and trusted in Christ as your Savior, he not only saved you from the penalty of sin, a future in hell, he saved you from the power of sin. With the power of the Holy Spirit that now resides in you, sin has no more power over your life than you choose to allow it to have every day. And Paul is saying, walk in that knowledge. Have that assurance. You don't have to give in to Satan's temptation. That's why he says in Romans 6:6-7, knowing this, that our old self was crucified with him, that our body of sin might be done away with, that we should no longer be slaves to sin. You don't have to be a slave to Satan any longer. You serve a new master. Now, there's one more piece of armor Paul mentions. It's the offensive piece of armor in the soldier's armor. Look at it in verse 17. And take up the sword of the Spirit, which is the word of God. This word sword here is the word makaira. It doesn't refer to the long broadsword the Roman soldier would flail around and maybe hit something with. It was a dagger about 18 inches long. It was used for close-up, hand-to-hand combat. And the soldier had to know precisely how to use it, where to strike, if it were to be effective. And that's the same way with us. We need to know Scripture well enough, not just to recite any verse, but a verse that would give us the strength at the precise moment to say no to the attacks of the evil one. We're going to talk about that more in a couple of weeks. Now, that is the armor of God. And certainly, Paul demonstrated throughout his ministry how to utilize that armor. You know, Paul, if you are ever tempted to have a pity party for yourself, there's a passage of Scripture I suggest that you read, 2 Corinthians 11:24-28, where Paul describes the incoming he had from all directions. He says, 5 times I received from the Jews 39 lashes. 40 lashes would kill a person. 5 different times he came this close to death. 3 times I was beaten with rods. 1 I was stoned. 3 times I was shipwrecked. 1 night and 1 day I've spent in the deep. I've been on frequent journeys in dangers from rivers, robbers, countrymen, Gentiles, dangers in the city, dangers in the wilderness, dangers on the sea, dangers among false brethren. I've been in labor and hardship through many sleepless nights and hunger and thirst, often without food and in cold and exposure. And if that were not enough, Paul says, there's the daily pressure upon me of concern for all of the churches. How could Paul meet those kind of challenges? Well, he told us about the armor of God. But Paul didn't just rely on the armor of God. There was another resource to take inventory of, and that is the people of God. Not just the armor of God, what Paul could do for himself, but for the people of God. Have you ever noticed in how many of Paul's letters he mentions other people who

0: you rely on your children's Sunday school teachers to teach your kids about the Bible and train them in godly living? Today on Truth for Life, Alistair Begg helps us think through the vital roles and responsibilities of the church and the parents in raising children in light of the fifth commandment.
1: Exodus 20 and verse 1. And God spoke all these words, saying, I am the Lord your God, who brought you out of the land of Egypt, out of the house of slavery. You shall have no other gods before me. You shall not make for yourself a carved image or any likeness of anything that is in heaven above, or that is in the earth beneath, or that is in the water under the earth. You shall not bow down to them or serve them, for I, the Lord your God, am a jealous God, visiting the iniquity of the fathers on the children to the third and fourth generation of those who hate me, but showing steadfast love to thousands of those who love me and keep my commandments. You shall not take the name of the Lord your God in vain, for the Lord will not hold him guiltless who takes his name in vain. Remember the Sabbath day to keep it holy. 6 days you shall labor and do all your work, but the seventh day is a Sabbath to the Lord your God. On it you shall not do any work, you or your son or your daughter, your male servant or your female servant or your livestock or the sojourner who is within your gates. For in 6 days the Lord made heaven and earth, the sea and all that is in them, and rested on the seventh day. Therefore, the Lord blessed the Sabbath day and made it holy. Honor your father and your mother, that your days may be long in the land that the Lord your God is giving you. You shall not murder. You shall not commit adultery. You shall not steal. You shall not bear false witness against your neighbor. You shall not covet your neighbor's house. You shall not covet your neighbor's wife or his male servant or his female servant or his ox or his donkey or anything that is your neighbor's. Now when all the people saw the thunder and the flashes of lightning and the sound of the trumpet and the mountain smoking, the people were afraid and trembled, and they stood far off and said to Moses, "You speak to us and we will listen, but do not let God speak to us, lest we die." Moses said to the people, "Do not fear, for God has come to test you, that the fear of him may be before you, that you may not sin." The people stood far off while Moses drew near to the thick darkness where God was. Well, we thank God for his word, and we make it the basis of our study. And I invite you to turn now to Colossians and to chapter 3. We come now to our fourth study in the Christian family. And once again, our text is brief and it's clear. Verse 20, children, obey your parents in everything, for this pleases the Lord. While we pray. Our gracious God, we ask now that you will summon us by the truth of your word, that you will teach us by the power of your Spirit, that you will bring us to faith and trust in your Son, that we might be enabled to live in obedience to your truth. For Jesus' sake, amen. All right, there we have it. Children, obey your parents in everything, for this pleases the Lord. We really have reversed into this little series and have, I think, fastened on something. And it is simply this, that we are recognizing that in a very realistic sense, it takes the church family to make it possible for each of us to be enabled to raise a Christian family. The challenges are immense. The privileges are terrific. The responsibilities are vast, and the help that exists amongst others around us who've tried it before, who've done it before, who are living it now, and so on, is a massive resource. And so we're trying to help us to recognize the fact that it is not that our physical family life exists, as it were, as a citadel. And if there's other things that we want to add into it, then including church life, all well and good. But no, in actual fact, in Christ, the real family is the church family. And the question is not, how do we fold church life into our physical family life, but how do we fold our physical family life into all that God has for us in the church? Now, it is in light of that that we've looked, first of all, at wives and then at husbands, and now we come to children. And the Bible is really clear, not just in the epistles here in the New Testament, but throughout the Bible, that parental authority is absolutely vital. It is actually indispensable for a stable society. And that is why when we read the Bible, we discover that from the very beginning, God established mankind within the structure of family life, a structure in which the roles between husbands and wives were delineated, and a structure in which children were to submit to the authority of their parents. And this is, if you like, a natural law. It is in the instinctive dimensions of human existence, and it is also part of the law of God, as we read in the Decalogue earlier. It is therefore no exaggeration to say, as I now do, that the well-being of a person or of a nation begins then in the home. And whenever a culture turns its back on God, whenever a culture turns its back on the moral framework that God has established for the well-being of society, when the destruction and disintegration of family life begins to take place, then it is clear that God's design has simply been set aside. And it's not that God's design is hard to understand. In fact, it is because it is so clear that it is rejected so forcibly. One man and one woman in a monogamous, heterosexual, lifelong commitment that provides the opportunity to fulfill the privileges of parenthood. And it is surely noteworthy that on two occasions, when Paul, in writing to various places, actually writing to the church in Rome and writing to Timothy and to Titus, when he addresses a collapsing culture and he describes the constituent elements that would be represented when the culture begins to fall in upon itself, included in both of the two key lists that we have is one simple phrase, disobedient to parents. Disobedient to parents. In the midst of all the various things that are described, horrendous things and the moral collapse and so on, there you find it, disobedient to parents. Now, what this then means is a number of things. First of all, it provides the Christian church and Christian parents in particular with an opportunity for the gospel, a chance to adorn the gospel of the Lord Jesus Christ, as Titus puts it, a chance for the Christian family to become a living testimonial to the truth of the Bible, to the teachings of the Lord Jesus Christ himself. And I've labored in these brief studies to set this in this context every time, and I want to do so again this morning. It's relatively easy to simply say, now here's what wives are supposed to do, here's what husbands are supposed to do, here's what children are supposed to do. We're familiar with all of that. Our problem is not that we are untaught in relationship to these things. Our problem is a far deeper problem. Our problem is a gospel problem. Our problem is a biblical problem. Our problem is an obedience problem. And it starts with an understanding of who Jesus is. So our first point will be to consider the identity of Jesus. Secondly, to consider the responsibility of parents. And thirdly, and only then, to consider the duty of children. Well, you say, well, why would you begin with the identity of Jesus? Well, simply because that is how it is handled here by Paul. Paul was aware, and we've become aware of the fact through our study, that there were all kinds of ethical codes that were present in Judaism and in the Greek and Roman world. Those people realized, by way of natural law, that for society to function, there had to be order, there had to be structure, and it had to be there in the family life. So what was it then that Paul was introducing, or what, if you like, does the Bible introduce that takes it forward from there? Well, specifically, the fact of who Jesus is, the fact of the lordship of Jesus Christ. And so what he's saying is the specific responsibilities within the Christian home for the various roles assigned have to do with Jesus as Lord. And that's why here in verses 18 through to the end of the chapter, you find the phraseology recurring. In verse 18, the wives are submitting to their husbands in the Lord. In verse 20, children are to do this because it is pleasing to the Lord. In 22, we obey our earthly masters, fearing the Lord. And in verse 24, and in part A, knowing that from the Lord you will receive the inheritance as your reward, you are serving the Lord Christ. So the summary of the responsibilities of various family members is actually the application of their theology. So in other words, we have to understand the Bible, we have to understand who Jesus is, we have to both believe it, and we have to live in the light of it if we're going to actually make any sense of practical instructions such as this. And that is why, for example, in chapter 2, and in the middle of chapter 2, verse 6 there of chapter 2, he says to them, therefore, as you have received Christ Jesus the Lord, this is the distinguishing feature of these people. You have received Jesus as Lord. He is your king. He is the sovereign one. He's in charge of your finance. He's in charge of your future. He's in charge of your family. He's in charge. You received him. He's the Lord. Now he says, in light of that, the imperative is that you now must walk in him. Indicative, you received him. Imperative, walk in him. You see how the indicative always precedes the imperative. So you see, if somebody listens to me talk this morning and thinks that what I'm simply doing is seeking to reinforce a Christianized version of an ethical code, then I've done a dreadful job. That's why I'm laboring to make the point at the beginning that what is being entrusted to these believers in Colossae is being entrusted to believers. They have understood God's grace in all its truth. They realize that they could not earn God's salvation. They realize that Jesus is the Savior that they require. They have received him as Lord. Now that is indicative of what is true of them. Now, he says, it is the imperative that continues from there. I want you then, he says, to live your lives in this way. And I won't continue to read it, but you can read it on there in chapter 2. And what the point is straightforward. Because you see in verse 9 of chapter 2, in Jesus, the whole fullness of deity dwells bodily. In him, the whole fullness of deity dwells bodily. In other words, he is God. He is God. He is God. He is the one then who establishes our values. He is the one who guides our thinking. He is the one who directs our conduct. And in a very realistic way, poor parenting can be traced actually not to an absence of information, but a failure in application. A failure, first of all, to believe what the Bible says, and then to behave in light of who and what Jesus is. Now, Paul is concerned in writing to the Colossians here that they will not be swept away by the thinking of the surrounding culture. And actually, He says, and we're still in chapter 2, actually, and in verse 4, he says, I'm saying these things to you. I'm saying these things to you in order that no one may delude you with plausible arguments. Down in verse 8, he says, see to it that no one takes you captive by philosophy and by empty deceit that concerns human traditions, that works according to the elemental spirits of the world and not according to Christ. Now, Paul has in mind there specific challenges as it relates to the identity, the person of Jesus. False teachers were pressing upon the church. They were teaching doctrine, and they were demanding practices of people that did not depend on Christ. And all I am saying in referencing these two exhortations is that while that was an express issue, a peculiar issue that was there in the Colossae Valley and commentators debate the nature of the issue and so on, but the principle remains. It is for the Christian person living under the lordship of Christ to see to it that we are not deluded, to see to it that we do not succumb to specious arguments and to philosophies which have no basis at all in reality. And goodness gracious, if there's not an area in which that is a challenge other than family life at the moment, I don't know what is. Because he said earlier, in Jesus, all these things hold together. Now, all of that said to reinforce this foundational premise, that obedience of children is the only proper response to the instruction of parents who acknowledge Christ as their Lord. Obedience of children is the only proper response to the instruction of parents who submit to Jesus as Lord. Well, then let's say a word or two about the responsibility of the parents. You say, well, it's supposed to be about children. Yes, it is about children, but the children don't live in a bedroom by themselves. They live in a house all being well with parents. Parents are to bring their children up in the nurture and admonition of the Lord. But how can children be expected to know their boundaries if their parents are clueless? How can they be expected to know what they're supposed to do or what they're not supposed to do if their parents are neglectful of their responsibilities, clear responsibilities as delineated in the Bible? And whatever decision Christian parents make about the ongoing education of their children, and there are many within our congregation that adopt all kinds of approaches, and we understand and recognize that. But whatever that decision is, one thing is true of every mom and dad in the congregation, and that is that they are responsible for the instruction of their children in the Word of God. It is their responsibility. It is not the nursery's responsibility. All of that may be supplemental, but none of that will be able to take the place of what happens in the routine, sitting down, standing up, riding in the car, and so on. The task is to be exercised by the parents in the face of all of the challenges of a world that doesn't agree. The insinuations of the evil one that come to us and say, you know, you shouldn't listen to all this stuff, it's old-fashioned. The Bible, if somebody had written the Bible at this point, they would never have included this. That's the kind of thing you hear. Or they'll say, but you need to be a pragmatic person. You just need to be as realistic as you can. And frankly, this doesn't work. Or you have them saying, you know, what you really need is self-help in this. You don't need Bible help. You don't need the Spirit's help. Psychology will be of far more help to you than theology. And at the heart of all of those kind of insinuations, which come ultimately from the evil one, at the heart of it all is the undermining of the Word of God. Undermining of the Word of God. The design of the evil one is to get God's people to live their lives paying scant attention to the truth of the Bible. Being prepared to affirm its authority, as we said at the end last time, being prepared to say we believe it entirely, and then to do absolutely nothing with it when it comes to the issues that we're dealing with now. Instruction begins at home, whether it's formal or informal. It has to do with the bedtime questions. It has to do with the travel discussions. It has to do with creating a climate in which our children recognize that we are depending on the Bible and depending on the help of the Holy Spirit to try and do our level best to raise them according to the structures and definitions of the Bible, that we are, on our best days, sinful as well. And we do so in the awareness of the fact that, for example, let's take the demythologization of evolutionary theory. And your children come home from school. And I remember, as we just gathered around the table, one of the children said, "You know, I learned something funny at school today." Oh, I said, "Well, what was that?" He said, "The teacher told me that I came from an ape." He said, "How funny do you think that is?" I said, "I think it's really funny, too." And then we had a talk about whether you came from an ape or not, or whether God's word is true, whether what it says actually describes what happened, or whether we're living with a mythology, whether we're involved in the greatest religious conflict that the world has ever seen, or whether we're dealing in the realm of reality. I guarantee you that the child nurtured by a biblical view of the origin of life will enjoy in life a security that can never be experienced by the youngster schooled, for example, in evolutionary theory. How happy the son who can say, "When I was a boy in my father's house, still tender and an only child of my mother, he taught me and said, 'Lay hold of my words with all your heart. Keep my commands, and you will live.'"
0: 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If you're a parent, you know how important it is to be on the same page with your spouse when it comes to raising the kids. Perhaps you've even read parenting how-to books together. And while those can be helpful, some of them leave you feeling more discouraged or confused. 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By the way, Alistair is in North Carolina this weekend. He's speaking at the Billy Graham Training Center at the Cove. Please keep him and those attending in your prayers as they gather in Asheville for a weekend of Bible study, worship, and fellowship at this sold-out seminar. And don't forget that Alistair is hosting Basics 2026 in Valencia, California this year. The conference will take place September 29th through the 30th. If you're in pastoral ministry or church leadership, join Alistair together with Herschel York as they come together with pastors from around the country to learn from the Bible, enjoy a time of fellowship, and encourage one another to do the basics of ministry well. 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I'm Bob Lapine. We're glad you've joined us this week. 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
9: 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My name is Matthew. Shall we pray together? Heavenly Father, we love you, we praise you, we thank you, God, for taking care of us, for providing for us, for protecting us, for the good plans that you have laid out for all of our lives. 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In Jesus' name, amen.
10: Most people understand that suffering is part of the human condition. But even so, we're often surprised and even shocked when the plot of our life takes an unexpected turn and we're forced to deal with an unsavory twist we never saw coming. Today on Insight for Living, Chuck Swindoll points to a young adopted woman who was rescued by the king. Her story was unfolding like a fairy tale, until now. Chuck begins by reading the Bible passage for us. In his continuing study on the life of Esther, he titled today's message, An Evil Interlude.
11: If you were to look up the word life in Heaven's Thesaurus, one of the first synonyms you would find would be pain. That's right, pain. You see, life is filled with sharp corners and hard floors and many falls. Try as we might to cushion ourselves from the bumps and brace ourselves for the spills, pain is inevitable and inescapable. It just comes with the territory, along with troubles and hardships, and I might add, enemies who seek to do us harm. All of this brings us to Esther, an unspoiled flower in the king of Persia's garden. Lurking in the dark, however, are enemies of the king and of Esther. We pick up the story where two of the king's own men are plotting from the shadowy recesses of their evil hearts. I want you to listen closely today as I read their story. And I'll be reading from chapter 2, verse 21, through parts of chapter 3 in the book of Esther. Esther 2:21 begins, In those days, while Mordecai was sitting at the king's gate, Bigthan and Teresh, two of the king's officials from those who guarded the door, became angry and sought to lay hands on King Ahasuerus. But the plot became known to Mordecai, and he told Queen Esther, and Esther informed the king in Mordecai's name. Now when the plot was investigated and found to be so, they were both hanged on a gallows, and it was written in the book of the Chronicles in the king's presence. Chapter 3 introduces an even more sinister enemy. After these events, King Ahasuerus promoted Haman, the son of Hammedatha, the Agagite, and advanced him and established his authority over all the princes who were with him. All the king's servants who were at the king's gate bowed down and paid homage to Haman, for so the king had commanded concerning him. But Mordecai neither bowed down nor paid homage. Now drop down with me to verse 8. Then Haman said to King Ahasuerus, There is a certain people scattered and dispersed among the peoples in all the provinces of your kingdom. Their laws are different from those of all other people, and they do not observe the king's laws. So it is not in the king's interest to let them remain. If it is pleasing to the king, let it be decreed that they be destroyed, and I will pay 10,000 talents of silver into the hands of those who carry on the king's business to put into the king's treasuries. Then the king took his signet ring from his hand and gave it to Haman, the son of Hammedatha, the Agagite, the enemy of the Jews. The king said to Haman, The silver is yours, and the people also, to do with as you please.
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12: Life and pain are synonymous. You cannot have one without the other. If you expect to exist on this earth without pain, you are hoping for a fantasy. We cannot escape it. We cannot get away from a month without it. We must learn how to live through it. In fact, the goal in life is not to get away from the pain of it. It is to learn the lessons pain can teach us. As one man put it, pain is inevitable, misery is optional. You cannot get away from the pain, but you can find ways to live above the level of misery. And indeed, we must. As far back as the 17th century, the New England Primer included these words: our days begin with trouble here. Our life is but a span, and cruel death is always near. How frail a thing is man. Even though those words were written over three centuries ago, they are not original to the Primer. They find their source in an ancient book, one of the oldest books of the Bible, the book of Job. You have a copy of the scriptures with you. Turn to the 14th chapter, and all you will need to see is the first verse. It says in another kind of poetry, a poetry that doesn't rhyme, the same thing we just heard from the New England Primer back in the 17th century. This man writes, and he knew of what he wrote, "Man who is born of a woman is short-lived and full of turmoil." The Living Bible paraphrases this: how frail is man, how few his days, how full of trouble. How frail, how few, how full. Job says elsewhere, man is born for trouble as the sparks fly upward. The same thought. Let's stop trying to find an escape from pain and hardship and affliction and suffering. Rather, let's learn from these things. As old Ben Franklin used to teach, those things that hurt instruct. Stop for a moment and feel with me the tapestry of life and feel the underside where all the knots and those ugly threads are. Feel the suffering that is sort of woven through this fabric. Feel, for example, the natural world. We have lived through hurricanes in this great land of ours. I have a friend living in North Carolina, about 20 miles from where the center of the storm hit. He said on his brother's acreage, no less than 1,500 trees were destroyed. Great, great oaks cracked in two, split, uprooted, thrown aside like pieces of cardboard. Hurricanes, earthquakes, tornadoes, awful killing droughts that strike our land for months and sometimes years at a time. And the domestic world of disaster. A report that came out from the Rhode Island University several years ago said the only place a little less dangerous to live than riots and a war is the American home. Think of that. Riots and war, worst place, but just a cut above the American home. Did you watch the docudrama on television of the battered wife as she survived the horrors of her crazed husband, who finally brought out all of his emotions in multiple stabbings, stomping her virtually to death? She lives today with partial use of her limbs. Happened in America. Happened in Connecticut, in the land of the free. And the docudrama concluded, every 15 seconds, there are those kind of domestic conflicts. It's inescapable. People don't live happily ever after. Not even Cinderella, I'm convinced in my heart. I think she probably got to be a fat little frumpy old woman. She didn't live happily ever after. She got married. How frail is man, how few his days, how full of trouble. I could spend 15 minutes and more delineating specific examples that life is synonymous with pain. You can't get away from it. Now, the only way we can learn from such experiences is to know the theological root of the problem. Listen to this. It is the presence of evil. Plain and simple, though that may sound simplistic, it is the presence of evil. Yes, I believe that Adam and Eve would have lived forever, and not only lived forever, but would have lived disease-free had they not sinned. But with the coming of sin came the presence of suffering. God cursed the woman with pain at childbirth. He cursed the man with thorns and thistles in his work, with the sweat of his brow, with struggles with people, with relational problems, with personal problems. He would earn a living, and he would do it with gritted teeth. How pleasant the garden was before sin invaded Israel.

I think I can make it through the rest of my days. Don't count on it. Aren't you glad you came today? You will not leave on cloud nine. You will leave riveted to planet Earth when I'm through. Ours is an evil society, and it's not because the other guy is wrong. It's because you and I are wrong. And as a result, we live in the backwash of it. It fractures relationships. It paralyzes great goals and dreams. And it anchors us like nothing else, this presence of evil. Even in the lovely, almost idyllic story of Esther, here it is again. How dare it interrupt this wonderful story? We finally got this hometown girl, Queen of Persia. We finally applaud the placing of the crown on her head. We finally have a mate for King Ahasuerus. Finally, things are going to turn out right. Mordecai's pleased. Esther's thrilled. The nation rejoices. Ahasuerus is delighted. But there comes that evil interlude, and it comes time after time after time. It appears rather inauspiciously at the beginning of verse 21, in those days, Esther 2:21. In what days? In days when they were having banquets, when they were rejoicing, when everybody seemed so satisfied and pleased and at peace with one another. In those days, while Mordecai was sitting at the king's gate, Bigthan and Teresh, two of the king's officials from those who guarded the door, became angry and sought to lay hands on King Ahasuerus. Isn't that the way it is? I mean, why couldn't they have just forgiven the king? Why couldn't they have shrugged off the fact that he did something or said something that ticked them off? Why couldn't Bigthan have said to Teresh, oh, don't let it bother you, the guy's got a lot on his mind. Whatever it was, it wasn't worth a conspiracy. It wasn't worth a planned assassination. But that's the way evil is. When it isn't checked, it grows. And when it grows, it leads ultimately to rage and finally murder. It isn't their problem. It is our problem, I repeat. We don't cluck our tongues at two unknown names out of the book of Esther. We shake our heads at ourselves, because when those kind of things grow, they make us into people of conspiracy, myself certainly included. Their imaginations got the best of them. And before long, their anger led to a plan, and the plan of all things was to kill the king. The plot became known to Mordecai, and he told the queen. And Esther informed the king in Mordecai's name. Now, when the plot was investigated and found to be so, they were both hanged on a gallows, and it was written in the book of Chronicles in the king's presence. End of chapter, but not end of that particular plot. Just keep it on the back burner. We'll come back to it later on in our study of Esther in days ahead. But remember now, it is because they yielded to evil imaginations. It is because man is born for trouble as the sparks fly upward that these two unknowns got themselves involved in a plot that finally resulted in their lives being taken. I don't want us to study this section of Scripture and the chapter that follows thinking how wicked they were in the days of Persia. I want us to remember that latent within every heart are thoughts of murder and rape and greed and abuse, the seamy, ugly side of life. You and I have it to the maximum. And were it not for the power of the living God, it would be true of every one of us. And we would finally kill ourselves off this planet. You feel like sort of slapping your hands together and saying, good, we took care of that little evil interlude. That's great. The sadness is over. The heartbreak, those two bodies hanging on the gallows, that was a reminder.

0: reminder for people not to do such a thing. You won't get away with it. Well, you ain't seen nothing yet. The third chapter is the story of a planned extermination of a race. Again, because a man wouldn't forgive and wouldn't forget a long-standing grudge. Follow along. After these events, isn't that interesting how these sections and how these chapters tie together in rather innocuous ways? That's the way it is in life. Days don't begin with a great announcement from heaven, today will bring trouble, bad trouble. The morning begins like every other morning. You have no idea it's coming, and out of the blue, it strikes. Maybe from yourself or from someone else, and you find yourself in the midst of this ancient struggle with wrong. After these things, the king promoted Haman and advanced him and established his authority over all the princes who were with him. That's not fair. Now, I want to vote for Mordecai. I mean, Mordecai is the one who saved the king's life, right? Mordecai is the one who told Esther, who told the king, and justice finding its way to these two men who were leading a conspiracy. Haman didn't do that. See, I forgot to tell you, life's not only sorrowful, it's not fair. And you are thinking right now that you will be promoted because you have worked the hardest, you have come up with the big ideas, you are the one that's done the most for your boss, therefore it's only right that you be given that special position that you've been looking for. Well, rot's a ruck. It probably won't happen because life isn't fair. Why? Because of evil. When there's righteousness, there's justice. But when evil lurks in a heart, there is injustice. And you're going to see it in front of your own eyes. Haman, of all people, is advanced, is established, is promoted. And on top of that, the king's servants, verse 2, who were at the king's gates, bowed down and paid homage to Haman, for so the king had commanded concerning him. Mordecai neither bowed down nor paid homage. You say, aha, he had a bad attitude. Wrong. Mordecai was a Jew. It was against the deepest section of his faith to do such a thing. He wouldn't bow down and pay homage to anyone. Verse 3, he's asked about why he wouldn't cooperate. He has this independent devotion to his God. And it's so surprising, the king's servants who were at the king's gate said to Mordecai, oh, why are you transgressing the king's command? Now, it was when they had spoken daily to him, he would not listen to them, that they told Haman to see whether Mordecai's reason would stand. For he had told them that he was a Jew. Ah, remember that. Believe me, Haman will take notice of it. When Haman saw that Mordecai neither bowed down nor paid homage to him, Haman was filled with rage, and he disdained to lay hands on Mordecai alone, for they had told him who the people of Mordecai were. Therefore, Haman decided to forget it. Wrong. Haman sought to destroy all the Jews. Wait a minute. Now, that's gone far enough. Why in the world would one guy's refusal to bow down to another guy cause this guy in authority to want to kill all the Jews? Well, it goes back to an old grudge. See, I purposely left out mentioning his genealogy up in verse 1. Go back to that verse. Ahasuerus promoted Haman, the son of Hammedatha, the Agagite. Oh, no, not the Agagite. If you know your history, you know that way back, tucked away in the pots and pans section of 1 Samuel, is an interesting story about a king named Saul, who is told by a prophet named Samuel to go and to kill the Amalekites, the lifelong enemy of the Jews. And to make sure that he wipes them out, he leaves nothing standing. Saul goes, politician that he is, and he saves the best of the sheep. And he saves the king, Agag. Agag. Agagite. It's exactly what I thought when I read that. And sure enough, this man is related to the king whom Saul didn't kill. You say, well, why would he be filled with hatred toward all the Jews if Saul didn't kill that Amalekite? Well, the rest of the story says Samuel came and confronted Saul for his disobedience. And after Saul fiddled around and rationalized, he finally confessed that he had done what is wrong. And Samuel rolled up his sleeves and cut Agag into little pieces. Now that has a way of lingering in the minds of the people of Agag as time passes. They hated the Jews. How dare Samuel do that to Agag, especially if Agag is your great, great, great, great grandfather. He has been nursing a grudge which has been taught him since childhood.
1: If you hold a grudge long enough, it becomes a monster. That's what Chuck Swindoll has shown us today. Haman's hatred wasn't born in a moment. It was inherited, cultivated, and carried across generations until it exploded into a plot to annihilate an entire people. You're listening to Insight for Living. This is the fourth message in a 12-part series called Esther, A Woman of Strength and Dignity. We hope this glimpse of Esther has stirred your desire to dive deeper into her remarkable story. If so, our Searching the Scriptures Bible Study workbook was made exactly for that. It'll move you from simply hearing Chuck's teaching to uncovering truth on your own. This is your study, your encounter with Scripture. 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
4: 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Let us hang on to that promise, because there's no greater thing than to have a God who loves you, who's with you, who says, yes, I will help you. I will uphold you. Be not dismayed, for I will strengthen you. Thank you, my God, that you're that way. Thank you that you love us so, to uphold us and strengthen us and help us in time of need.
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9: Hey, good morning. 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My name is Matthew here on 710 AM and 105.7 FM, The Word. 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
10: And I don't know about you, but when I think of all that God has done for me in making me holy and imputing to me the righteousness of Christ, as Romans 3 says, it causes me to want to live it, doesn't it, you? At least to be grateful. Why did he do this? Very simple. In love, having predestinated us. You see, there's only one reason he did it. What was it? Love. For God so what? Loved the world.
11: Welcome to Grace to You with John MacArthur on KFIA, The Word. Just like everything else these days, the cost of energy keeps rising. Politicians and scientists predict shortages, and they continually urge people to make changes to their daily routines in order to conserve power. Of course, there is a power source that will never run out. I'm talking about the spiritual power God reserves for Christians. The question is, are you tapping into that resource? And if not, maybe it's because you never put your faith in Christ. Or maybe you are a Christian, but you're not sure how better to access the great spiritual inheritance at your disposal. Today, John MacArthur will help you see just how real and amazing the resources are that God has for Christians right now. Join John in Ephesians chapter 1 as he shows you why, if you're a Christian, you are richer than you think.
10: Father, as we approach your word, we are humbled. We feel less than adequate to deal with these grandiose and glorious truths that are beyond us. We are reminded that the secret things belong to the Lord. We are reminded that your ways are higher than our ways, that we cannot understand all things. And yet, Father, we ask that the Spirit of God would give us a measure of understanding for the deep things of the Word, and that it might be the voice of God that speaks and the power of the Spirit of God who delineates and applies the truth. To that end, we seek thee in this time. In Christ's name, amen. We're looking at Ephesians 1. Ephesians chapter 1. We're not going to consider a lengthy passage, but a brief one. But the depth of the passage demands that we dig in. And I hope you have your thinking cap on. You're not going to be able to operate on half of your cylinders this morning. You're going to have to function on all of them because of the depth of what we want to say out of the Word of God. We're looking at verses 4 through 6a of Ephesians 1, and I'll read them just to give you a setting for your thoughts. According as he hath chosen us in him before the foundation of the world, that we should be holy and without blame before him. In love, having predestinated us unto the adoption of sons by Jesus Christ to himself, according to the good pleasure of his will, to the praise of the glory of his grace. The emphasis of Ephesians is that we are a body. Now, in the theology of the body, which is basically what Paul deals with in the first three chapters of Ephesians, Paul begins by taking us into eternity past to see how God designed it. This is like looking at the blueprint. Into eternity we go, we find God the Father, God the Son, God the Spirit, all three mentioned in the first great paean of praise that runs through verse 14, all having their part in the master planning of the body of Christ. Now, there are three elements to the master plan. First element is what you'd call election. There are three kinds of election in the Bible. Number one is what's called theocratic election, is what I call theocratic election. God chose a nation. That is theocratic election. God didn't say, now, all right, I'm going to look around and find the best nation. He says, I didn't choose you because you were the biggest nation. I just designed to set my love upon you. I designed to love you. That was my own free choice. I chose you as a nation. Now, watch this point. That in no way had any effect on their personal salvation. Okay? So there was theocratic election. There's a second kind of election I want to mention, and that's what I call vocational election. Vocational. There are some times when God, just on his own sovereign choice, chooses a certain person or persons to do a specific task. That also is unrelated to salvation. Jesus said in John 15:16, you have not chosen me, but what? I have chosen you. And he wasn't talking about salvation there. He was talking about the task of being a disciple or an apostle. This has nothing to do with salvation. But now you come to the third one, and that's salvational election. And this is the kind that you find in Ephesians 1. He has chosen us, not in a theocratic way, not in a vocational way, but in a personal way to come to know him. He has chosen us. And there are many scriptures on this. First Peter starts out where Peter says that he writes to those in Cappadocia and Pontia and Bithynia and Asia who are predestined, who are chosen. He chooses individuals to salvation. In fact, in John 6:44, it says, no man comes unto me except what? The Father, draw him. No one is saved unless they are drawn. And it's used in ancient pagan writings, that word, to speak of an irresistible force. For example, some pagan writers use the word to speak of a hungry man being drawn to food as if by a magnet. It is used to speak in other pagan writings of demonic forces drawn to animals when they're not able to possess men. It is used of the power of love that draws two people irresistibly together. It is a force, it is a firm and a compelling and an irresistible force is this term. Jesus says in John 6:44, the force field of God's free, sovereign, elective power has drawn to himself those that are predetermined to be loved for eternity. An irresistible force. But on the other hand, it is not without faith that we respond, right? It is not without faith that we respond. Jesus said, all that the Father gives will come to me. And then he turned right around and said, and him that comes to me, I'll what? In no wise cast out. That's the other side. Now, some people are going to say, oh, but you missed the whole point. You see, election is based on foreknowledge. And foreknowledge is why God chooses, because he looks ahead and he says, aha, so that's what they're going to do. Foreknowledge is an interesting word, prognosko. It does not mean to know something before it happened in the Scripture. The word know implies an intimate love relationship. For example, it says in the Old Testament, Cain knew his wife and she bore a son. It doesn't mean he knew who she was. It means they had an intimate physical relationship and a child was conceived. When it was talking of Mary and Joseph, it says that Mary had never known a man. It means she never had a sexual relationship with a man. That word no carries with it a very, very close. Jesus said of his sheep, I know my sheep and they know me. And he wasn't saying we know who we are. He was saying we have an intimacy together. Matthew 7:23, they said, Lord, Lord. He said, I never knew you. I never had that intimate relationship with you. In Amos 3:2, he looks at Israel and says, you only have I known of all the nations of the world. They weren't the only people he knew about. They were just the only people he had a unique, intimate love relationship with. And foreknowing is simply predetermining that love relationship. God decided to love you before the world began. He decided to set his affection on you. That's foreknowledge. A preliminary love relationship established in the mind of God before time began. In Romans 11, he talks about Israel, whom he foreknew. Is that the only people he ever knew anything about? No, no. It means Israel, whom he predetermined to set his love on. Read Romans 11, verses 2 and 5. And you'll see it there. Now, that doesn't mean there's no human responsibility. I say that again, beloved. I don't want you to get confused. There is human responsibility, but there is divine sovereignty. God is running things. Now, I don't know how it harmonizes with my choice, but I know this. I believe with all my heart that I can walk up to any man on the street any day of the week, and I can say to that man, here's the gospel of Jesus Christ, and if you will in your heart to know the Lord Jesus Christ, you can be saved. I can say that to him. I don't know how that harmonizes with God's sovereignty, but that's his problem, and he can handle it. So, the method, sovereign selection. Now, real fast, we're going to go through the next 6 points. Oh, ye of little faith. Point number two, the object. This will become obvious now. They'll flow right out of what we said. What is the object of this marvelous election? The method we know, sovereign selection. The object, the elect, us. Verse 4, he has chosen us in him. He's chosen us to be in Christ. The us are the faithful. The us are the ones who believe. The us are the ones who respond. And you see, beloved, this is the human side of it. Nobody ever will go to heaven, ever, ever in all of history, who does not willfully, consciously submit himself to obedience to God. There must be a response. Jesus said, you will not come to me that you might have life. You won't come. You remember in Luke 22:22? It says that Jesus was delivered, in effect, delivered to be crucified as it was determined. God had it all planned. And then the next line says, but woe unto that man by whom he was betrayed. Both sides of it. God's absolute sovereignty, and yet Judas was responsible for every deed he did. That doesn't take you off the hook. It just lets God be God. And man, man. We are the object, us. You know, I think about that, people, and it just really is amazing. I look at myself and you say, you mean to tell me that God chose John MacArthur in him before the foundation of the world in order that he might make me like Jesus Christ, in order that he might give me a room in the Father's house and fellowship with me forever? I don't know what that does to you, but it's pretty exciting stuff, folks. I mean, being a Christian is pretty fabulous when you think about it in those terms. We are the chosen. We are the elect. We were his before the world began. We were the inheritors of his kingdom before the world began. We were the choice to be in the Father's house forever before the world began. It's all of him that he has chosen us. So the object, the elect, the method, sovereign selection. Thirdly, the time. We already know this. According as he's chosen us in him, when? Before the foundation of the world. Before the foundation of the world. Before anything ever was. In theology, we call it predestination. Election. Before the fall. Before creation. Before time. Before anything. God laid it all out. You know, it says here he formed the body before the world began. In Matthew 25:34, he said, it's the joy of the Father to give you the kingdom which he prepared for you from before the foundation of the world. The kingdom was ours then. In 1 Peter chapter 1, verse 19, it says this, but with the precious blood of Christ, as of a lamb without blemish and without spot, who verily was foreordained before the foundation of the world. Listen, the body was formed before the world began. The kingdom was formed and we were given a place before the world began. Christ was crucified, as it were, before the world began. The whole master plan is simply being worked out, and we're a part of it. Things don't happen by chance. No wonder in 2:10 he says, for you are God's masterpiece. You are God's masterpiece, created in Christ Jesus unto good works which God has before ordained that you should walk in them. See? Your style of life was preordained before the world began. So the method, sovereign selection, the object, us, the time, eternity, fourth, the purpose. Why did he do this? That we should be holy and amomas, without blemish before him. Oh, you say, John, I think this is where the plan broke down. I can't make it. I'm a Christian and I love Jesus Christ, but I am not without blame. I am not without blemish. I am not spotless. I am not holy. Oh, yes, you are. You see, because Paul is talking about your position in Christ, not your practice. Boy, if you don't understand positional truth, you'll never understand Ephesians. Positionally before God, you are holy. Why? Go back to verse 4. He's chosen us in Him. We are in Christ. The end of verse 3, because we are in Christ, His holiness is ours. His righteousness is imputed to us. His spotlessness is our spotlessness. And thus does Paul say in 5:27, He has taken the church to present the church not having spot or wrinkle or any such thing, but that it should be holy and without blemish. Listen, before God, you're holy and without blemish. Why? Because you're one with Christ. And His blood covers your sin. It's hidden from God. His righteousness imputed to you. It's as if you have a cape of righteousness covering you. And when God sees you, He sees only the righteousness of Christ. You couldn't stack up one sin in a row because they're all covered in the sacrifice of Christ. Because you're covered in the righteousness of Christ. That's your position. Now your practice ought to match that, you see. The Christian life is simply making your practice equivalent to your position. You understand that? It's living like who you are. It's becoming what you are. When God looks at John MacArthur positionally, He says, John MacArthur, holy, spotless, without blemish. When He looks around the corner and sees me practically, He says, got a long way to go. But you see, He's talking about your position. Beloved, listen to this. He's made a holy church positionally. We're all as holy as Jesus. Can you imagine that before God? You say, God is very kind. That's right. That's what He's been saying through this whole book here. He is very gracious. It would be nice if He said, look, I'll take you halfway, and if you've got what it takes, fella, you'll go the rest of the way. He takes us all away. And so does it say in Colossians 2:10, and you are complete in Him. And He is the fullness of God, and you are complete in Him. He is the pleroma of God. And then Paul again says, and you are pleroma in Him. All that God is, you become in Christ, just as holy, just as blameless, just as spotless. Positionally. That's why I don't believe you can ever lose your salvation, because it's secured to you in the righteousness of Christ. The only way we could ever be lost would be if Christ was lost, and that can't happen, because we're in Him, we're as secure as He is. In fact, if you read the book of Hebrews, you'll find that salvation there is even called perfection. It's called perfection. And so we are made holy in Christ. And I don't know about you, but when I think of all that God has done for me, in making me holy and imputing to me the righteousness of Christ, as Romans 3 says, it causes me to want to live it, doesn't it, you? At least to be grateful and show it in my life. So the method, the object, the time, the purpose, the motive is number 5. Why did He do this? Whatever possessed God to do this? Very simple. The last part of verse 4 should be the first part of verse 5. In love, having predestinated us. You see, there's only one reason He did it. What was it? Love. For God so what? Loved the world. It's always love. It's always love. And what is love? It is a disposition in the heart of God by which He determines to sacrifice Himself to meet the needs of others. Love is not an emotion, biblically. Love is an act of selfless sacrifice. Greater love hath no man than this, than that a man what? Lay down his life. That's love. Love is the act of self-sacrifice which seeks the betterment of someone else. God determined that He would sacrifice Himself for us. And in love, He set His affection upon us before the world began and said, for those people I will die. For those people I will go to a cross. For those people I will build a kingdom that will never end. For those people I will pour out all spiritual blessings in the heavenlies. Why? Why, God? Why do you care so much? Because God is what? Love. And we love Him because what? He first loved us. It was love. Chapter 2, verse 4. But God, who is rich in mercy for His great love for which He loved us, that's why He has made us alive together with Christ. That's why. Amazing. Amazing that God would set His love on us. Paul never got over it. He never could understand it. Never. I don't think any Christian can who thinks of it. And so we see that God has planned this from eternity past. We see the method, sovereign selection. The object, us, the time, eternity, the purpose, holiness, the motive, love. Sixth, the result. And the result is so beautiful. The result is sonship. In love, having predestinated us unto the adoption of sons by Jesus Christ to Himself. Through Jesus Christ, God adopts us to Himself. What a fabulous thought. God doesn't say, listen, you folks, I'm gonna allow you to be subjects in My kingdom. You can be My servants. I might even let you be My friends. That would be nice. But God says, you're not only not servants, you're not only not friends, you're gonna be My what? My sons. You see, if God loved us, then He would draw us as close to Himself as was possible, and the closest you can be is to be in the same family. Sonship. When you become a Christian, you become a child of God. And Paul says you can cry Abba, Father, which means Papa or Daddy, a term of closeness and endearment, a term of affection, because you have access to Him. Daddy, God is on your side. God is one with you with the same common life. Do you realize that to be saved means to have the life of God in the soul of man? His life pulses in me. You know, I can adopt a child, and I could love that child as much as a child that was born to my wife and I could love that child more even. I could pour My love upon that child. I could make a home for that child, as many of you have. But there's one thing I could never do. The one thing I could never do would be to give My spirit and My nature to that child. I couldn't do that. And that's precisely where adoption into the family of God is different. When you were adopted into the family of God, at the moment you believed in Jesus Christ, as it was predetermined before the world began, Peter said, you became a partaker of the divine nature. You have the very nature of God within you. Not only that, He granted unto you His Spirit. So when we were adopted, we were given God's nature and God's Spirit. He drew us as close to Himself as He could. And Jesus said, I'm going to go away and make a room for you in the Father's house. And as sons, you have access to all that God has for you. And so God formed the body. Lastly, why? What was the end that He had in mind? Why did He want all of us to be His sons? Why did He want to do this? The reason is glory. Verse 5 at the end. According to the good pleasure of His will, to the praise of the glory of His grace. The reason the Lord chose the body before the foundation of the world, the reason He preordained it, the reason He laid it out, the reason He did it all Himself with no human will and no help and nothing, is that the glory might all be His. If salvation was half God and half man, then God would get half the glory and man the other half. If salvation was 95% God and 5% man, then God would get 95% glory and we would get 5%. But salvation is 100% God, so He gets all the glory. And just to make sure nobody ever got confused, He laid it all out before any human being was ever born. So there's no question about it. And so for His own good pleasure, He said, it's the Father's good pleasure, said Jesus, to give you the kingdom. If for His own good pleasure, to seek His own glory. Well, what a thought. Fit into His body before the world began, to be to the praise of His glory. I hope you are, in practice, what you are in position. Let's pray together. Thank you, our Father, again for the richness and the depth of the treasure of the Word of God. We realize that we're like little children playing around with grains of sand while the ocean rolls at our feet, and we can't really comprehend everything. We can't see the depth of all that You are. Now and then when we get a glimpse of something deep like this, it leaves our minds scrambled and uneasy, partly because we're so frail in our understanding and partly because our depravity so wants ourselves to be exalted in understanding everything. Help us to be humbled, to be content with things we can't understand. But know that you are the one who does understand, who is too loving to do anything unkind or unfair, too just to do what is unrighteous, too wise to ever make a mistake, and that all will be well and in accord with your love and your absolute wisdom and justice. Help us to submit to who you are and to humbly bow, understanding who we are. And in the mystery of why you would want us, may our joy be overwhelming, and may it motivate us in gratitude to serve you with all our capacity. And we'll thank you in Christ's name. Amen.
11: 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Remember, Grace to You television airs this Sunday on DirecTV Channel 378. And then be back next week as John MacArthur continues showing you how to enjoy the incredible treasure God reserves for Christians. It's another half hour of unleashing God's truth, one verse at a time, on Monday's Grace to You.
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9: 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Again, that's from Jeremiah 23, verse 24. My name is Matthew here on 710 AM and 105.7 FM, The Word. 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
20: We think one of the best Jesus-centered answers when it relates to this question of what difference can I make or how will my life matter or why am I here, that purpose question, is the idea of story and being caught up in God's story. So my story doesn't live, you know, in a vacuum. Even our family story, it's not just about we're going to build a family legacy or you need to do this or that because you're part of this family or any of that. Our story matters because we're caught up in the story of God.
21: Yeah.
20: And what God has done, what God's doing now, what God will do, you know, this is His story and we get to be part of it. We get to have our like chapter in the book, but the book isn't about us fundamentally. It's about God.
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22: I think I know the answer to this question, but do you remember the first time you wondered why you are here?
23: Yes.
22: Your purpose?
23: Yes. Isn't that funny?
22: I want our listeners to hear this, because when you told me this 40-some years ago in our first year of marriage, I was sort of shocked.
23: I was in the second grade, and I was in bed. And mind you,
0: I'm going to get teary talking about this. Because of sexual abuse in my past, I would ask deep questions like, why is this happening? I would ask, what's wrong with me? Who am I? But the big question that I would ask is, why am I here? And I would ask that continually. Why am I on this earth? Is there a purpose to it? Because I had a great family, but that abuse was outside the family. And I just felt like something must be wrong with me. And we didn't have much God in our family. We didn't talk about him much, but I thought, if there's a God, is there a purpose to my life? Those are big questions for a little 8-year-old girl.
22: Yeah, I mean, that's why I was shocked. I don't remember thinking that till I was in college.
0: Well, it's funny because I was with my parents when they were like 84. I'm on this trip with them. And I said to my dad, Dad, he's 84. Do you remember the first time you asked the question, why am I here? He goes, I've never actually thought that till this very moment. I'm like, what? You're 84. He goes, I've never thought of that, which is so interesting.
22: Oh, yeah. And, you know, her dad, Dick, became sort of my dad because I didn't have a dad. He's my kind of guy. I'm like, God, I relate to that. It's like, you're 84 years old. He had never, and he meant it.
0: Oh,
22: he had
0: absolutely
22: really never thought about it. So when I remember Ann telling me second grade, I'm like, wow, this woman is deep.
0: Well, there was a lot of pain.
22: Yeah. Yeah, and it's interesting that that was behind it.
0: Why are we asking this question?
22: Well, we're
0: today?
22: Asking this question because we're talking about the three big questions teenagers ask, and we have Brad Griffin back in the studio with us today, who's a parent but also has studied teens and knows what these questions are. So, Brad, welcome back to Family Life Today.
20: Oh, it's so great to be here.
22: I mean, we've had a great conversation with you about the book that you wrote with Kara Powell called "The Three Big Questions That Change Every Teenager: Making the Most of Your Conversations and Connections." And obviously this is important for all of us, but especially for us as parents.
0: I'm going to say too, for our listeners, if you have teenagers, get this book.
22: Yeah.
0: Maybe pre-teenagers, get this book. You're going to be fascinated. We couldn't put it down. It's so helpful, encouraging to guide us and helping us.
22: Tell our listeners a little bit about what you do. I know you're at the Fuller Youth Institute. What is that? How does it work? What do you do there?
20: Our mission is equipping parents and leaders to really surround young people with support. We talk about helping young people change the world, and the way that that happens is that they have adults in their lives who are with them, who are really with them and on their team. And we do that through research. And I just love, I'm a research nerd. and so I love listening. Research is just a fancy way of saying, listen to people and tell stories about it. And so that's what we do. And we really want to equip people to do what they want to do, which is be better parents, you know, be better leaders. We serve a lot of youth ministry leaders because we focus in on the adolescent years.
0: Well, I thought it was interesting, even in your book in chapter one, you say the following questions were by far the most common questions that emerge from the interview surveys. I want to just hit some of these because every parent, I would be leaning in like, oh, what are our teens asking? Yeah,
22: and by the way, these were not the three biggies.
0: Right.
22: These were like, they're in these, but you got to sort of filter through these to get to, okay, they're really asking these three.
0: They're asking, how do I manage anxiety and stress better? Technology, we don't have questions, we kind of got it, which was interesting. three, generation is diverse, but they have questions about navigating racial pain. Questions handling gender identity, sexual orientation, questions about sexuality, questions about safety, questions about drugs, alcohol, vaping. And so these are all these big questions, but then you and Kara kind of took it down to the big three. Because underneath these surface questions, you're saying, no, they really come down to, will you name those again, the big three?
20: Yeah, the big question of identity, who am I? The big question of belonging, where do I fit? And the big question of purpose, what difference can I make?
22: And today, let's talk about purpose a little bit, but real quick, I know in the book, and we've talked about this, when they ask, who am I, you say, the better answer is, you are enough.
20: In Jesus, yes. Yeah.
22: So that's where we sort of landed that one.
20: We did.
22: There's a better answer than, you know, I'm who my friends say I am enough in Christ.
20: Yes. And then with belonging, there's that better answer, that Jesus-centered answer of with. I belong with God. I belong with God's people. the sense that we can provide the presence of God through other people. And that they know they're not alone. You know, I mean, that's kind of the heart of belonging, yeah, is that you know you're not alone. And with purpose to go that direction, it may actually be helpful first to talk about the ways that young people are talking about purpose themselves, yeah, before we get to that Jesus-centered answer.
22: Right.
20: So what we heard, and we spent over 100 hours in in-depth interviews just listening to teenagers talk, and we paired that with survey data, and we looked at other research that's out there on Gen Z and how all this works. And, you know, what we heard was a couple of kind of dominant answers. One of them was around following a script, that I've been given a lot of scripts about how I'm supposed to, you know, why my life matters, why I'm here, what kind of purpose I have in the world. And those scripts are sometimes, they have a lot of God language around them for kids who grow up in the church and in church families. So for example, there's actually pressure around finding God's will. So, you know, we heard, I remember this one teenager named Carrie saying, well, I want to know what God's will is for my life, but I'm afraid I'm going to get it wrong. And, you know, I'm afraid I'm going to go to college and study this thing, and then it's going to be the wrong thing. And then I'm going to have wasted, you know, this time and money. And it was almost this sense of, there are such high expectations for me that to know God's will and to get it right, that if I get it wrong, I'm going to be disappointing the people around me, and I'm going to be disappointing God. And
23: the parents' intent, right, is good. It's good, but the kids are feeling pressure from the parents. Maybe they're dreaming big for their children.
20: Right.
23: I see you doing this. Is that what you're kind of saying?
20: Yeah, absolutely. And sometimes the way we use God language, you know, we don't mean for it to come across as pressure, but it does. And sometimes it's honestly because we don't tell enough stories of failure and of stories of our own journey of discovery. We don't tell enough stories of, you know, not figuring it all out ourselves right away. The way we sort of narrate what that looks like to find God's will or God's plan for your life. Sometimes that sounds like there's not room for mistakes, or there's not room for discovery. And that's not actually what we mean to mean at all. Another narrative we heard was around helping. You know, I feel like my life matters if I'm helping someone. And helping is a really good thing. And there's all kinds of positive, you know, research correlations with helping. And we could talk all day about how great that is. And there's sort of a shadow side too. There was sort of this sense of, I only matter if I can make somebody happy, or I only matter if I do all these things that, you know, again, people expect me to do. In some kids' cases, there's a lot of expectations around helping in the home, taking care of siblings. Or with one young man we talked to, his dad is chronically ill, and part of this kid's daily work as a teenager is taking care of his dad. There's a lot about that that's beautiful, and that is really mature and just what it means to be family. And then there's a part of it too that it's hard for him to see past kind of being stuck in this family situation to what else his purpose might look like in life, because right now he's just helping his family survive. So you've got a whole span there.
23: Well, you know? I'm thinking of kids that maybe their parents have gone through a divorce and now they're in a blended family situation. Mm-hmm. So they're really asking, where do I fit in? And maybe the families are very different in how they're answering those questions too. Did you get any of that in the survey of kids kind of trying to find that balance and identity in that situation?
20: Yeah. Divorce and family separation and blended families, they raise all kinds of questions around the three questions.
23: Yeah.
20: You know, this who am I, and who am I here, and who am I there? You know, if you're juggling between two homes, where do I fit? What does that look like? And on the purpose front, you know, it's interesting too, because parents can have very different versions of who they think you should be.
23: Yeah.
20: And different perspectives on your career path and on, you know, how to like lean into those things. It's a lot to navigate. We definitely heard from kids in those situations who felt pulled. You know, sometimes what it does is you hold a lot yourself.
0: Yeah.
20: As a kid, as a teenager, because you are making the decision about how to present, you know, in these, and how to answer and how to navigate. And honestly, sometimes kids end up seeing part of their purpose of caring for their parents. This is not only about divorce, but sometimes kids feel like their parents are emotionally dependent on them.
0: Yes.
20: So I've got to make, you know,

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2: Well, here's what I'm thinking. You know, I was in a blended family, and I don't know about you two, so I want to know if your teenage years were like mine. I'm just sitting here thinking, I was so selfish. All I cared about when I was a teen was making me happy. I didn't think about making a difference. I really didn't. I mean, I'm thinking, is the teenage today, are they less selfish than we were? Because I really didn't think. I mean, Anne's thinking about her purpose in life at second grade. I didn't care. I was like, I want to play football. I want to date this girl. I want to get a scholarship. I want to make money. I don't think and I guess I'm just showing my immaturity and my lack of, I didn't think about any of that. I was just like, what's today? Who's going to love me today? How am I going to be successful today at my high school or whatever? Is the teen today different? And again, I'm not saying everybody's like me, but they do wrestle.
3: Yeah.
2: I mean, we raised them.
3: Yeah.
2: It's a different world. And there's stressors and anxiety that they carry that I think's unique to their generation that makes them ask these, who am I? Where do I fit? Am I right? Is that what's happening?
3: Yeah. A couple of responses. So adolescence.
2: Go ahead. You can say I'm very, you know, elementary and immature. That's what you want to say. First thought is, wow, Dave, he just told me everything I need to know about you.
3: I'm going to set your personality aside for a minute.
2: Good.
3: And your own self-absorption. All right.
2: I've matured. I don't think about me anymore.
3: We can explore your purpose in a little bit. So first, adolescence very much is a phase that is self-centered. And developmentally, the focus turns inward. You know, every teenager in a lot of ways feels like they're on a stage.
2: Yeah.
3: And so, you know, of course they're going to be performance focused, you know, or feel like everybody's staring at me. That's a really common experience in adolescence. So we also have a research colleague who says, you know, when I was 15, I just wanted to play video games all day. Like, I didn't care about these things that you all are talking about. And there certainly are kids who experience a wide range of motivation,
2: right.
3: You know, but I also think we, as a society, we put so much into entertainment and distraction and numbing. And we actually provide a lot of ways for teenagers to numb themselves from looking right at the big questions. And so, you know, for that kid who just wants to play video games all day, or that kid who isn't really thinking about, why am I here? What's my meaning in life? Like the big existential side of that. Some of that is because we've given them so many ways to be distracted from what matters.
2: Yeah. And in some ways it is an escape.
1: Because
2: even when I think about my experience, that was an escape
1: for
2: me.
1: You were escaping, Dave.
2: Broken family, alcoholic parents, adultery, blended family. I didn't know where I fit. I felt lost. I felt left. And I found my identity being an athlete. I found my identity being popular. I mean, it was just an escape. I was searching. And I think as parents, we need to watch our kids and see those symptoms. Are they looking for something that we know they're asking this question by the way they're behaving?
1: Brad, let me ask you, the questions, the interview process that you went through with all of these teens, were they church kids?
3: They were all nominated by ministry leaders.
1: So
3: they were connected with churches. Some of them were more active than others, but so some of that narrative was there. So,
2: and you're probably getting the best of the best. If I'm a youth pastor, I'm not going to send you some.
3: In some way, we said don't give us the best of the best.
2: Okay, good.
1: But the reason I'm asking is because all the things you're talking about, what kids feel, I think I put that on our kids.
3: Yeah.
1: Hey, you need to be serving.
3: Right.
1: Because that's what we do. We give our lives away for Jesus.
3: Yes.
1: You want to know who you are? This is, Jesus has made you for a purpose. And I'm hearing all the things that I've said to them over the years. And I'm thinking, man, I think I put a ton of pressure on them. And now our adult sons, some of them have come back and said, when you said all those great things about me, I felt like you were heaping pressure on my back to become that person. And deep down,

0: I felt like I was a fraud.
1: Yeah.
0: Because I had to live up to all these expectations. I need to serve. I need to love Jesus. I need to be in the youth group. Not realizing, like, my heart was good. Like, you're going to find life there. And I wish that I would have kind of just sunk down into their world. Mm. I feel like I did that. I asked them a lot of questions. Mm. But I didn't realize I was putting a lot of pressure on them.
2: Mm-hmm.
0: Do you think parents are relating? Do you relate to that? Because your heart's so good?
2: Yeah, absolutely.
1: Hey, let me just stop for a second and say, man, if this stuff is hitting home with you, because it's hitting home with me, man, we get it. Because parenting and raising kids, it's really, really hard.
0: I think often we have more questions than we have answers.
1: Yeah.
0: And I have always felt like, somebody please help me. And so we've pulled together some of our most helpful parenting pieces into one spot for you.
1: And if you're like me, you're going to want to get those. And I'd say you're going to want to get them right now. And we've got a way for you to do that. Here's how you do it. Go to familylife.com/parentinghelp. Did you write that down? Are you typing it in right now? Here it is. Again, familylife.com/parentinghelp. And you will find some of the best stuff Family Life has ever done over decades to help you and to help us all on parenting. So go there now.
2: You know, a lot of us too, we don't want our kids to be entitled. We don't want them to.
0: Selfish.
2: We hear these narratives, you know, about young people, and we're thinking, oh, not my kids. You know, my kids are going to know hard work. My kids are going to know responsibility. They're going to know what it means to serve.
0: Yeah.
2: Those are good things. Absolutely. And, you know, there's a few pieces to that. I think we can relieve the pressure by, so now I'm going to get to this Jesus-centered answer for purpose. We think one of the best Jesus-centered answers when it relates to this question of what difference can I make, or how will my life matter, or why am I here, that purpose question, is the idea of story and being caught up in God's story. Mm-hmm. So my story doesn't live, you know, in a vacuum. My story isn't just about, even our family story, it's not just about we're going to build a family legacy, or you need to do this or that because you're part of this family, or any of that. Our story matters because we're caught up in the story of God.
0: Yeah.
2: And what God has done, what God's doing now, what God will do, you know, this is his story, and we get to be part of it. We get to have our like chapter in the book, but the book isn't about us fundamentally. It's about God. Mm. And in some ways that can relieve pressure, you know, back to the God's will or God's plan for your life situation. I think we can talk to our kids about that in a way that isn't so pressure laden. It's not like you need to know God's will so that you don't make a wrong decision about college or whatever, or whether to take this job or that job, or, you know, it's God is with you. God's put you in a story, and it's going to be a beautiful and complicated story. There's going to be painful parts of the story. There's going to be amazing, joyful parts of the story. As your parent, if I could, I would make sure that you never, ever experience loss or pain or anything uncomfortable, because I don't want you to go through it. And that's not how life works. That's not how you grow. And this story, we don't know what it's going to turn out to be, but it's God's.
0: Mm.
2: And God's with you in it, and you will never be alone.
1: Mm.
2: You'll never be alone. That's one of the, back to bedtime prayers.
0: Yeah.
2: That's one of the prayers I pray over my teenage kids every night, is that they would each know that they're not alone, that God is with them.
0: Mm.
2: And I think that's about identity, belonging, and purpose.
0: Me too.
2: Knowing that the presence of God goes with us when we sleep, when we wake, when we stumble through our day, when we fall down and embarrassingly, you know, in middle school in front of everybody and rip our pants and scrape our knee and we feel so embarrassed and humiliated. And, you know, I want my kids to know in that moment that they're not alone, that God's with them.
0: And that can happen when they're toddlers, when they're babies, of saying, like, we have a grandson that's 2, and I remember just talking to him saying, isn't it amazing that God hears you? Mm. He sees you all the time. There's never a time he doesn't see you or hear you. And even our six-year-olds and seven-year-old grandkids asking this question, I wonder what he has for you. Mm. You're not painting the picture that this is what it is, but you're kind of creating the question, I wonder what it will look like. Mm-hmm. And then I remember even telling our kids, I see this in you. You know, the gifts and their strengths, their passion. Like, isn't it cool? And I think, too, as they get older, of even asking them questions about that. As you were saying, Brad, like, what are you passionate about right now? And even just posing the question, I wonder how God will use that or if he'll use it in some way. It could just be posing the question.
1: Yeah. I think it's good for us as parents to remember that God's got our kids. Because even as we discussed over the last couple of days, these three questions, identity, belonging, purpose, I think we can get so fearful as parents, you know, that, you know, the anxiety and the stress that our teenagers are feeling, that we forget there is a God that's got them. Mm-hmm. And you know, we're older now and have grandkids and have adult sons, and we can look back and go, you know, all the stress we felt, and we get it. It's normal, and it's part of being a mom or dad. You look back now, don't you? And you go, God was there.
0: Oh, yeah.
1: God had a purpose for them. They've found that. And again, we're not saying they're perfect. We're not saying every kid turns out that way. But at the end of the day, you can lay your head on a pillow at night and rest and go, you know what? As stressed as I am as a parent, and even watching my kids be stressed as teenagers, there's a God that sees them, knows them, loves them, sees us, loves us, is with us, and will take them to the right answer to these three big questions that are still the questions we're answering ourselves, but we can trust God at the end of the day.
2: Mm-hmm. And our mistakes and their mistakes are not going to stop God from being present and being active in their lives.
1: All right, what a great conversation with Brad Griffin about teenagers.
0: Yeah, and again, his book is written with Kara Powell, so it's Brad Griffin and Kara Powell. And their book is called Three Big Questions That Change Every Teenager, Making the Most of Your Conversations and Connections.
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10: Hey, good morning. Leviticus 19 verse 18 says, "Do not seek revenge or bear a grudge against one of your people, but love your neighbor as yourself. I am the Lord." 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This is Matthew here on 710 AM and 105.7 FM, The Word. Thanks for joining us. A thought on that verse: hanging on to bitterness and keeping alive grudges is consuming work, right? 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
13: Welcome to Seculo, wrapping up this week strong. 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We are live. It is Friday, May 15th. Will Haynes is in studio. Again, we're going to take your calls at 1-800-684-3110. Will played me this clip before we came in to the studio today with Kamala Harris making a pretty bold statement on what Democrats can do to potentially win the election. Of course, you could think, you know, maybe we need to become more moderate on issues. Maybe there's different ways that we can react. No, there was a no bad ideas summit. And when did this happen, and why was this happening?
14: That's right. So this was on a call, kind of an activist call, where it was titled the Win with Black Women Call. This was on the 13th of this month, so it just happened. And it was like a Zoom call. You know, you've seen these where the politicians on there kind of gives this rallying moment. They may have other principles, and a lot of people can tune in and watch. But they're trying to get people energized both for their policies and their ideas, but to motivate them to ultimately vote for their ideas and their
13: platforms. Yes, and of course, Kamala Harris, former Vice President of the United States, former presidential candidate, and now clearly starting to at least put in place, and she has certainly not denied it. She has said that, you know, she hasn't made an official decision yet, but is certainly starting to dip her toe into the idea of running for president once again. Maybe with actually a little bit more lead time. Maybe she thinks she could do better. But with that, here's what she had to say. Bye, too.
15: Hey, look, this is a moment where there are no bad ideas. A no bad idea brainstorm is what I'd like to call it. And in that no bad ideas brainstorm, we talk about what we need to do and think about doing around the Electoral College. We talk about the idea of Supreme Court reform, which includes expanding the Supreme Court. We invite a conversation about multi-members districts.
13: All right, so let's break down what she thinks they need to do to potentially win the elections coming up. Not only pack the court, but expand the court. Something, by the way, if President Trump wanted to do right now, he'd probably get it done and have the craziest Supreme Court you've ever right. seen. But of course, we know that's one of the big key factors of the Supreme Court of the United States is it can be something that is a bit nonpartisan because of the way Supreme Court justices are selected. And there is 9, and you're only going to get a couple per presidency, maybe, that retire. Sometimes you get none. Sometimes President Trump got quite a few. You know, it just depends on how sort of the cookie crumbles, if you will. And then you look at the other ideas that are in this, not just Supreme Court reform. Oh, we're talking about, what are we going to do about the Electoral College? Now, of course, they're talking about wrapping up the Electoral College, going with a popular vote. But look what happened last time. Okay, it does not make a guaranteed win for the Democrats. Because what happened with Kamala Harris? She lost the Electoral College, but she also lost the popular vote.
14: That's right. And there's actually more to this we're going to get into in the next segment. You're not going to want to miss it. But I love how she leads off with the no bad idea brainstorm. And then she goes on to only list bad ideas. This is where we're at. And when you're at a moment where a political movement thinks there's no way we can win on the substance, so we have to come up with tricks. We have to find ways to win that are outside the scope of how the game is played. And there's a rule book to that game. It's called the Constitution of the United States. And just deciding to move things around and change the rules because you aren't able to win on your ideas and your own merit, that is not a good idea, contrary to this no bad idea brainstorm by the former Vice President of the United States.
13: That's right. Hey, phone lines are open for you. What do you think? 1-800-684-3110, 1-800-684-3110 to have your voice heard on the air today. And hey, if you're watching on social media, I'm going to ask you to like, comment, get involved. Because look, when you see something like Harris is getting involved, people may think, this is a rerun from 4 years ago. What are we talking about here? But of course, no, this is the truth and the reality are we are living in 2026. With that, though, we're going to continue this conversation, and I do want to hear from you. We're also going to talk a little bit about what's going on in China. We have a special guest joining us later, a little bit of a segment that you're going to not want to miss. A little bit of a curveball, but you'll like it.
16: When I found out I was pregnant, I was afraid and didn't know what to do. 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That was what I needed to keep this baby. It's been 1 year since we had our baby girl, and I couldn't be more grateful to Sierra Pregnancy and Health.
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21: It's that simple.
13: Well, at least now it's a little bit out in the open, Will. These conversations where you have just the ideas of how can we get involved? We got to rig the system. We got to change the way things run. We got to not only redistrict this map. How about we add to the Supreme Court? How about we add some restrictions to the Supreme Court? How about we add D.C. and Puerto Rico as a state? You know, these are all strategic moves. And they, look, again, maybe you can give it to her a little bit, Kamala Harris, and say, you know what? She's being honest. She's saying what she thinks needs to get done. She said this was a no by bad ideas call. And in that, built off of it and said, look, and thing is, a lot of these are old ideas, if you will. They're not necessarily new ideas. These are old ideas that most of the American people on both sides have shut down because they go, you know what? There is a difference between playing dirty and still playing fair a little bit. And of course, there is at the end of the day, changing the Constitution to fit what you think could happen. And we were talking about election integrity this week. And we have that petition you can sign joint for election integrity. This is what we're talking about. Because, look, I see some of you in the comments going, well, right now, shouldn't we be doing this? Shouldn't we be expanding the courts? Then it just becomes this endless cycle.
14: Right. And once again, that's just something that we have been against for a long time. The fact as well that she goes through this entire list, starting off with the Electoral College, the way that you are elected president, something she failed to do recently, saying, hey, I didn't win, so we got to have a conversation about changing this. That is principally from the Constitution of the United States. That is how the president is elected. And you even see, though, this isn't a hypothetical of her saying, let's have this conversation. You see that states are trying to do an end run around the Constitution currently. There's a popular vote interstate pact that has been going on for years, and they just added another state, Virginia, because they had the new Democrat governor. Their entire goal is they're saying, we are going to come together and decide how we send our electoral college votes based off of, if we get enough, the popular vote. We're going to completely disenfranchise our entire state, how they vote, and say, we're going to look at the entire country if we can get enough. If they can get 270 electoral college votes, and they're over 200, folks, they're going to completely subvert the Constitution. That is happening in real time. It's not talked about enough.
13: And it's not, like I said, behind closed doors.
14: Right.
13: This is all happening, this is something out and about.
14: That the state legislatures, especially in blue states or purple states, are pushing forward. It gets signed and they add their name to this list. It continues to grow. That's a top priority for Kamala Harris and her no bad ideas. This entire discussion isn't shocking because we know it's how they operate, but it is shocking how brazenly and openly they're saying, listen, we can't win. Her entire book was an excuse because it was like, I didn't have enough time to win. Now, she's trying to show herself as the leader of the party again. She clearly wants to run for president again. A lot of people are having these type calls because of the midterms and saying, listen, we know our ideas aren't going to get us elected. It's always an excuse. Maybe you should self-examine. Maybe you should realize all of the things that you were pushing for are why you were not elected president. Instead, it's like, clearly it's not us. Clearly, it's the Constitution that's the problem. Clearly, it's the rules of the game. Clearly, we need to have multi-member districts. That's where, in a state, you're represented by a few people. You're trying to completely change the fabric of what the founders put forward as our country. And there are ways to change the Constitution. Constitutional amendment process. They know they won't win there. So they're trying to come up with ways to legislatively or sneakily go around and change the entire rules of the game. But she even says further in a later bite, says we have to neutralize these red states from cheating, including blue states expanding their maps. So if one side does it, it's cheating. And the only way to fight cheating is with more cheating. It's so nonsensical. Yeah. And we know that this has been a thing that people complain about with her, that she doesn't make sense. But she's sitting there and she's a powerful person pushing these ideas.
13: And it's sadly the case in general that even if you say one side is cheating and then we need to do it ourselves, that's not That's actually a bipartisan thing that people do. The morals go out the door when it comes to making sure you're securing your election. It's sad. It's on both sides. But now, like I said, it's done out in the open. It's done clear as day, saying we need to do these things. We need to pack the court. We need to expand the court. We need all of these new plans to really change what is happening, like Will said, the fabric of the United States of America. And when you start doing that, and every election cycle, we make these big swooping changes, and we decide that, this meant this for 100 years, but now it doesn't. Impeachment was this very specific issue that we know is very limited. All of a sudden, impeachment becomes something trivialized. All of these moments, even the filibuster, all these things that they bring up to end, a lot of them go back to what? Simply trying to secure more votes to continue themselves in power. It has nothing to do with the American people. The betterment of the American people has to do with keeping their jobs and keep money flowing in to their prospective parties.
14: Well, and once again, she led off calling this a no bad idea brainstorm and talked about talking about expanding the Supreme Court. Here's how far we are from a world where the Democrat Party still focused on the Constitution and respected the tradition of the United States. This is from not too long ago, with someone that is a hero of the left. This is with Ruth Bader Ginsburg. And here is the kind of idea she thought expanding the Supreme Court was, Bite 21.
2: What does concern you? If you're not worried about the term limits, what are you worried about?
21: Well, what was the other? You mentioned
2: changing the number of justices.
21: Oh, yes, yes. There is no fixed number in the Constitution. So this court has had as few as 5, as many as 10. 9 seems to be a good number, and it's been that way for a long time. I have heard that there are some people on the Democratic side who would like to increase the number of judges. I think that was a bad idea when President Franklin Delano Roosevelt tried to pack the court.
14: So right there, one of the heroes of the left, Ruth Bader Ginsburg, the late justice on the Supreme Court, calling it explicitly a bad idea when Franklin Delano Roosevelt tried to pack the court. Now, I know that most of our audience does not
13: remember that time,
14: or even love the philosophy and jurisprudence of Ruth Bader Ginsburg, but she was speaking truth about this. Even yes,
13: well, she was wildly respected. Even amongst people who didn't agree with her,
14: they can change the number legislative of people on the Supreme Court. But even there, showing the wisdom of this is the number we need to be at. It's a bad idea to make the court political by just expanding it to get what you want. So when you have this complete difference, and that. Interview
13: with NPR branch of an independent branch. It would just be
14: exactly
13: another way the current administration can get something through, get something done. You just take the Supreme Court, and if each time you can wipe it clean and add in your 9 justices or 10 justices or 20 justices or 4, it doesn't matter what that number is. If it becomes just another arm of the administration, we are in bad shape. That is something that we cannot have, because you at least want some kind of balance in America.
14: That's right. And that's why today we just started a brand new petition based off of this issue. This is a new petition to stop the left's attempt to destroy the Constitution. It is there in the words they speak. They do not respect the foundational documents of this country. We're going into the 250th anniversary this year. America's about to have a big birthday. We've lasted this long. You remember the famous Benjamin Franklin quote, it's a republic, madam, if you can keep it. That's what we're fighting here at the ACLJ. That is why the work of the ACLJ is so important. There may be less battles with the administration over the Constitution right now because of it's a friendly to the Constitution administration, but we know they're coming. We know that this is the plain English plot from those that want to tear down the constitutional norms of this country. They're strategizing it, not behind closed doors, We know they've done that for a long time. They're strategizing it on public Zoom calls. No idea is a bad idea. That's scary, frankly, that no idea is a bad idea when it comes to how they can win.
13: You never been one of those, Will, when the teacher said that? All right.
14: Well, you know what? I always heard bad ideas. If you have to preface it, there's no bad ideas. You know what you're guaranteed to get? A lot of bad ideas pretty early in the discussion.
13: Yeah, even if they were just made to troll the teacher.
14: Right.
13: So maybe that's what's happening here. I don't think so.
14: Kamala Harris is just trolling the Democrat Party with expansion of the Supreme Court and getting rid of the Electoral College? I don't think so,
13: Logan. I think she's doing whatever she can to get herself relevant again for a presidential run. What do you think? Hey, we're going to also take things to China here in the next segment, talk about what's going on there. So be a part of the show, 1-800-684-3110. I'll be honest with you, we got a lot of lines open today. Maybe it's Friday, you don't want to call, you don't want to get engaged. Come on, give us a call, 1-800-684-3110. We got a bunch of lines open for you, and I want to hear from you. Once again, 1-800-684-3110. You can get involved with the ACLJ over at aclj.org. We'll be back in just a minute.
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13: Welcome back to Secular. We told people to call in, and boy, did they. Man, the phone lines are completely jammed right now. 1-800-684-3110. At least nice to know someone's listening, Will.
14: There you go.
13: Now, sometimes it feels like you can be talking to a void when they don't call in. But now, we got a whole, at least know six people are listening.
14: That's right.
13: I mean, that's pretty good.
14: I mean, that's 100% conversion rate from we had zero calls to every line.
13: And there's two of us here. Right. I then can count another five or six in there. So we got like eight people in the studio.
14: Pretty good, really.
13: So we got like for eight, Friday? 9, 10, 11, 12, about 15 listeners right now. We know for sure.
14: Solid.
13: Plus,
14: do
13: of
14: we
13: course,
14: count ourselves?
13: Yeah, I did.
14: Okay, I like that.
13: Yeah,
14: smart.
13: Might as well. We're humans.
14: I hear.
13: All right, we're going to keep this conversation rolling. We do have some updates about what's going on also in China. We'll take some of that, give you a little bit of update of that a little bit later in this segment. Let's go ahead and take a call. Let's go to Warren on line two. Warren's listening on the radio. Go ahead, Warren.
24: Thanks, guys. So appreciate you and all you do. And couldn't have open phone lines. But, you know, listening to your pastor friend and looking at all of this stuff going on, we have to understand that they want to destroy the country and bring in socialism and communism. And they're so desperate for power, they will pull out all stops, cheating, packing the courts, just to bring about their agenda, which is so terrible for America. People need to wake up.
14: Well, Warren, we talked about it earlier in the week. I called it the zero-sum game that the left is playing now, where it's no longer around the central ideas of the American dream, the Constitution. these issues are no longer what the two parties at least are working towards together. It is a zero-sum game for the left at this point. And I do want to say there are many on the right that feel that way as well. It has become very much, you know, win at all cost. Now, I think here's another layer to this, and it's probably going to frighten people a little bit, politically frighten them, because Kamala Harris is trying to say, there are no bad ideas, help me get there, right? This is at the same time an Atlas Intel poll came out about potential nominees for the Democrats in the next election cycle, 2028. And Kamala Harris only has 12.9% of backing from the respondents. You want to know who the
13: By the way, first, let's pause there, though, because that's a little refreshing.
14: Yeah.
13: The fact that they maybe learned and said, you know what? She can't be the one that we're pushing forward out here as our leading candidate. But okay, take a break.
14: All right. So then who ranks above her in this poll of who people would support to be the nominee for the Democrats in 2028? With 21.2% is Governor Gavin Newsom. Not surprising.
13: I take back everything I just said.
14: Well, but not surprising. He's obviously been on a massive PR tour.
13: It is surprising to build if you that. Listen or watch anything he's ever done ever in the history of time.
14: Except for, even though he says nothing, like he's devoid of substance, at least he says it well, right?
13: I don't know.
14: He's very savvy.
13: I think he, I mean, yeah, if Harvey Dent is very, very, you know, savvy.
14: Okay, well, let's see who else is above him. The former Secretary of Transportation, Pete Buttigieg, with 22.4%.
13: Okay, he at least seemed like a likable guy, I guess.
14: Okay, now you're for Mayor Pete, who had major disasters, and at least he's likable.
13: No, I'm saying of the two, if I had to choose for Gavin Newsom and Pete Buttigieg, I mean, I don't want to vote for either, but at least, like, Pete doesn't feel like, you know, he's secretly back just going, you know, crime lord.
14: Well, here we go, though, because guess who is the front runner for the Democrats in the 2028 primary? Alexandria Ocasio-Cortez, with 26% of respondents saying they would vote for her in the primary. So the front runner for 2028 is AOC for the Democrats. Does it surprise you now? At all. Not that it should have anyways. Why? There are no bad ideas for Kamala Harris. She's afraid of being irrelevant. She lost the presidency. She blamed it on not having enough time, and that Joe Biden, who brought her on the ticket.
13: To win.
14: Because he wouldn't drop out. He wouldn't do the right thing for her and drop out of the party race. And instead, she only had a few 100-and-some-odd days to try and win. She wants round two. She wants a rematch. It won't be against President Trump this time, being term limited. But she's running fourth right now.
13: Look, I tell you, I think that if you really look back in history for the Democrats, I think that move there at the last minute is going to be one of the ones they look back and go, yeah, we made a strategically wrong move. I think they probably made a right move in the terms of, I think Joe Biden was up for leading the free world for another 4 years. No, I don't. So it's not that. But when it comes to just winning elections, I actually think you have had a much closer election. I still think President Trump would have taken the day, but I think he would have had a much closer election than what ended up being the almost landslide victory, taking all the swing states, the popular vote, and the Electoral College. I don't know if that happens if you have an incumbent Joe Biden against President Trump. But you have this manipulation and this control, specifically within this party, I feel like, where even the leadership doesn't get the final say.
14: That's right. And really, it's because it's the party bosses who are getting the final say, not the president of the United States.
13: Right.
14: Did not have the final say in his own reelection when Joe Biden was forced out by the likes of Nancy Pelosi, one of his close political allies for the entirety of his career, forced him out.
13: It's no
14: publicly
13: different than the mayor of Altadena, or whoever was the mayor of Arcadia, California.
14: Had an overlord. It happened to be the Chinese Communist Party.
13: Yeah.
14: Not a political boss within the Democrat Party.
13: Similar.
14: Very similar. Policy-wise.
13: Yeah.
14: Yeah. I don't think they are having open phone calls, though, in China. Maybe we could ask the president or someone that's just coming back from there. I think they're having open phone calls saying, no idea is a bad idea.
13: Yeah.
14: No ideas about it.
13: Yeah, I don't see that happening.
14: Xi Jinping's finally, he's like, I'm good. I'm just keeping control. He's
13: like, there's a lot of bad ideas.
14: Right.
13: There's a lot of bad ideas. Phone lines are open for you. We did lose a few there. So give me a call. 1-800-684-3110. They've opened up. We have a second half hour of the broadcast. So I want to make sure you join us for that back half of the show. You can find it, by the way, if you're listening on terrestrial radio and maybe you don't get the full hour. Some of those on Christian Talk, you don't get the full hour. You can find us always the full hour of the show live from 12 to 1 p.m. Eastern time on ACLJ.org, on YouTube, on Rumble, Facebook, and on the Salem News Channel. All those options were live on YouTube and Rumble. You get to be involved in the chat and Facebook as well and have some fun. We're always in there popping in, seeing what people are saying, letting us know where they're from. It's a great interactive experience. I want you to be a part of that each and every day. We do have a petition also about election integrity. You know, this is something that clearly has come up a few times this week. Here's another one. We know if the goals are this clear cut, that to win the elections, it's going to take more than just votes. They're going to have to do a lot more. And some of it is something we totally disagree with, a lot of shady business going on. We know and want you to stand up with us right now. So why don't you go to ACLJ.org and sign that petition if you can. Scan the QR code. We will be back in just a moment. We will be taking your calls. So 1-800-684-3110. We also have a great little special guest interview you're not going to want to miss in the second half hour. And yeah, it's a really great one. I think especially if you're in the Christian audience here and you want to stick around, it's a great inspirational a few minutes to just take in your day, give you a little bit of a breather from the news and the politics of the world to actually focus on what's important. We're going to get that coming up in the next segment. And again, if you want to support the work of the ACLJ, as we head into this final segment for some of you, I want you to go to ACLJ.org. I want you to see what you can do. Not only can you see all the incredible free content, remember, the ACLJ provides all of our content, our media side and our legal work, by the way. If you need a lawyer, and it's within our scope, all of it is without a dollar being spent from you. No paywalls here at the ACLJ. That is only because people like you support the work. So while you're there and you're signing a petition, you're getting involved, you're reading all the great articles, if you could throw a few bucks by, that would really, really help us out. And you can become an ACLJ champion if you want. That's someone who gives on a monthly basis, like a membership. We really would appreciate that too. We'll be back. This is the shortest break. Barely enough just to take a breath. Less than a minute. We'll be right back.
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10: 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It's Matthew here on 710 AM and 105.7 FM, The Word. Our verse comes from Matthew 16, verse 25, which says, "Spoken by Jesus, whoever wants to save his life will lose it. But whoever loses his life for me will find it." Again, that's Matthew 16, verse 25. A quick thought on that verse. The key to life is letting go of ourselves and receiving Jesus. I know I have learned that so many different times where I'm struggling. I just need to surrender and let go and allow Jesus to take over. So we should never forget to relinquish our life to the one who gave up his own life. When we lose our life for Jesus, we can have it back forever with him. And I've learned that again so many times in my life that when I surrender and give up everything, that he gives me so much more than I could ever imagine. Just love that verse.
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5: You need to tell them. You find them beautiful. You need to tell them you appreciated the meal. You love what they're doing with the house. You see them being such a great mother to your children or whatever it is. You know, you need to be building one another up. Far too often in marriage, we tear

0: Well, we're glad you're joining us today here on A New Beginning. We've got a special program planned for today. Pastor Greg and I are here in the studio. And Pastor Greg, we want to talk today about relationships. It's all based on a brand new book of yours called Am I Doing This Right? It's the subtitle is God's Design for Relationships That Last. And that's an important topic for many people, isn't it?
1: It really is, Dave. And I came from a broken home. So I saw how not to do it for the first, 21 years of my life. My mother was married and divorced 7 times. And these were very messy relationships, if you even want to call them that. A lot of fighting, a lot of drinking, a lot of chaos. So I knew as a kid, I don't want that for me. I'm going to find the right girl, and I want a marriage that will last a lifetime. And I found that right girl, and her name is Kathy. And we've been married for 52 years now. We built our marriage on a biblical foundation. And you know, when you go back to the book of Genesis, we know that, of course, God created Adam, placed him in the garden, just a paradise, and his job was sort of tending the garden and coming up with names for all the animals. But Adam was lonely, but because woman didn't exist yet, he didn't know what was missing. And the Lord actually says, it's not good for man to be alone. After the Lord had created all the things around us and said, it is good, it is good, he looks at the loneliness of Adam and says, it's not good. It's not good for man to be alone. And so as Adam was sleeping, the Lord created from his rib woman because she was taken out of man. Jesus, commenting on this, said, for this cause shall a man leave his father and mother and be joined to his wife, and the two shall become one flesh. So there's two operative words in marriage that need to always be in play. And those operative words are leave and cleave. First, there's leave. So when you get married, you change your other relationships. You're still a son to your parents. You're still a brother or a sister to your siblings. But now you're starting a new family. And now this new family, when you're married, takes precedence over everything else. So you're leaving other relationships, and then you're cleaving. The word cleave means to cling together, to hold on to each other. Have you ever messed around with super glue? When I was a kid, I used to like to build models, and I never was very good at it. And then super glue came along, and I was very excited because supposedly it would be a better way to get my models to hold together than the glue I was using up to that point. But I remember reading on the back of the little tube, don't get it on your skin. Well, I got it on my skin. I got some super glue on my index finger and my thumb, and they were stuck together. So I was basically giving the okay sign for the next week. Maybe not a week, but, it's like, but the idea of being glued together isn't being stuck. It's holding on to each other for dear life. Sometimes in marriage relationships, they haven't taken the first step of leaving. Maybe the husband is still mama's boy, or the girl gets upset. I'm going home to mother right now. And you need to build this new relationship. You can have friendships outside of your marriage, but your best friend needs to be your spouse. And you need to give that priority. So leaving and, of course, cleaving. So Dave and I are going to talk about this a little bit in short little vignettes. And this is from a talk we did recently about this new book called Am I Doing This Right? That we'll make available to you. But the point of this is we wanted to share some of these principles from the book and from marriage in general that I think will be helpful to you.
0: All right. Well, we begin these special insights as Pastor Greg comments on why his own marriage has gone the distance.
1: We just spend a lot of time together, Dave. Every morning, obviously, we have coffee, we have breakfast together. But then as we're out and about doing what we do, we're in constant communication. We have dinner together every night. But, I like to just be with my wife. She is my most valued counselor. She always has an interesting perspective on things. And so I think it's just, really, what is marriage all about in the very beginning? God said it's not good that man should be alone. And so the Lord brought woman to him. So it's really about companionship. first and foremost. Yes, there's love, and yes, there's sex, and yes, there's children, and all the beautiful things that come as a part of that marriage. But the thing that really is at the very basis of it is friendship. And friends love each other, and friends like to be around each other.
2: Pastor Greg addresses why so often "I do" becomes "I'm done."
1: You know, Dave, I heard a stat the other day that said that the more you spend on your wedding, the higher the chances are that your marriage could end up in divorce. I think that sometimes people think more about the wedding than they do the marriage, or they put more attention on their house than they do on their home. You know, when Kathy and I got married back in the early 70s, it was a classic hippie wedding. I'm still embarrassed by the horrible tuxedo that I chose to wear, though Kathy was a vision of beauty wearing the same bridal dress her mother wore when she was married. Huh. We didn't spend much on the wedding. I think the whole wedding cost, I don't know, $80 or so. But 52 years later, our marriage is strong and vibrant, and I love my wife more today than I did on the day that I married her. But it's because we built our marriage on Christ, and we built our marriage on biblical principles.
2: Being senior pastor of a large church, Pastor Greg has officiated at many, many weddings over the years.
1: I can think of some crazy things that happened during wedding ceremonies. I remember one where the bride literally fainted in front of me. I was going over the vows, and I saw her eyes sort of roll back a little bit, and she literally fell, and I dropped down to one knee and caught her, being the heroic pastor that I am, and slowly lowered her to the ground. And then her family rushed up with smelling salts. Who carries smelling salts around? They said, "Oh, she faints all the time." Well, someone should have told me that. So anyway, we finished this ceremony with bride and groom sitting in metal folding chairs.
2: Oh,
1: so,
2: man.
1: You know, you just never forget something like that. But yeah. But I think that, you know, no matter how your marriage ceremony went, really, it's choices that you make every day that makes a strong marriage. You know, it's how you treat each other. It's if you follow what the scripture says, and it's something you do constantly. One definition I heard of the Christian life is it's long obedience in the same direction. I think the same is true of marriage. It's just doing the same things over and over again. Loving your wife as Christ loves the church. Respecting your husband. Making sure you're putting the needs of your mate above your own. The Bible says, husbands, love your wives. And it also says, wives, see that you respect your husbands. Let's just think about that for a moment. Women need love and men need respect. That's not to say that women don't need respect and men don't need love. But it is to say the Bible specifically tells us as husbands to love our wives. You need to express your love to your wife. You need to verbalize your love to your wife. They need to be told you love them. They need to be told you find them beautiful. They need that affection. Men, they need respect. Sometimes women will undermine the man, tell him all the things he's doing wrong. Tell him the things he isn't getting right. You need to just stop periodically and say to your husband, "You're such a good provider. You're such a great husband. I love you so much."
2: You're listening to a special edition of A New Beginning. Pastor Greg Laurie is commenting on relationships today as we celebrate the release of his new book, Am I Doing This Right? More on that in a moment.
1: I feel like I've been married to 7 different women, ironically, all with the same name, Kathy. Funny thing, they even spell their name the same way, C-A-T-H-E. You know, you can spell Kathy a lot of ways. And so Kathy has changed over the years, and so has Greg. And so you have marriage is, it's constant adaptation. You know, you're growing together, you're maturing, you're learning. And I think the main thing is that you both have each other's back, that you both are there to help your spouse to be the best version of them that they can be. And so that means constant communication. You know, I read that most marriages fall apart and end up in divorce because of deficient communication. So you got to constantly talk about it. And if this is happening in the home and the husband isn't around enough, wife has to talk to him and he needs to flex. He needs to have his priorities in order. Yes, he needs to have a career. Yes, he needs to provide for his family. But there are times when they could maybe spend more time intentionally with the family. And I would add this, when you're with your family, be with your family. In other words, put that phone away and look each other in the eye and talk together and go outside together and take walks and enjoy meals and be together and work on that. You know, if you neglect a marriage, it will begin to get weaker. It's sort of like going to the gym. You go to the gym to build your muscle, to strengthen yourself. If you neglect these things, your muscles will begin to atrophy. The same could be said of marriage. You have to constantly be working at it to keep it strong and to even make it stronger. If you go into neutral, you're going to end up going downhill pretty fast. And

0: Okay. All right. Husband and wife in the car together. Who drives?
1: Well, I think the guy should drive. Now, I do see women driving their husbands around, and I'll be honest, I think a little less of that husband. But however, when I see how badly some husbands drive, maybe it's a good thing the wife is driving. But general answer, let the guy drive the car so the wife can criticize him the whole time.
0: Okay.
1: It gives her something to do so the trip won't be boring.
0: Send your cards and letters to Greg Laurie.
1: I told you. I'd say something weird.
0: Okay, next question. Who picks when you go to dinner?
1: Well, the guy thinks he picks, but the woman really does. It'll be like, oh, Kathy, where do you want to go to dinner? Do you want to go to A, B, or C? And she'll say, well, you choose. I'll say, great, let's go to A. Then she'll go, I really wanted to go to B. Why didn't you just say that? I gave you a choice. Okay, then we're going to be, yeah, we're going to be. That's where I want to go. So, guys, you may think you're choosing, but generally the wife will choose. Because if mama's not happy, ain't nobody happy.
0: That's right. Okay, here's a good one. Who holds the TV remote when you're watching TV?
1: Well, I try to, but Kathy will say, it's too loud. It's not loud enough. I don't want to watch this. And sometimes I'll say, just take the control and pick whatever you want. And then she'll choose her program and I'll go to sleep.
0: Okay, so favorite marriage-related scripture. What do you think your favorite marriage scripture would be?
1: Oh, boy. Many waters cannot quench love, neither can floods drown it. Now, that is not exclusively given to marriage, but it certainly applies. Because I think if your marriage is built on the right foundation, it will stand the test of time. And actually, it will get stronger. So where do you singles out there? Maybe you think you're in love with some guy or some girl, and maybe you are. And maybe it's puppy love. And you have to be careful because puppy love can often lead to a dog's life. So here's a real good test of if your love is love that will last a lifetime. It will stand the test of time. 1 Corinthians 13 says love is patient. So don't rush the relationship. You know, Kathy and I courted. You haven't heard that word for a while, have you? We courted for 3 years. And by the way, we broke up 3 times. It became an annual event. And these were big breakups. These were like, I never want to see you again. If you saw the movie Jesus Revolution, which is the story of the last great spiritual awakening in America, and it's also the story of Kathy and I. And one of the things we wanted to do in the film was be honest about our tumultuous relationship. And it shows us disagreeing and resolving those conflicts. So we got all of those breakups out of our system and we got married. And now we've been married for 52 years and we're going strong. So I put a bunch of this down in a brand new book that I've written called Am I Doing This Right? God's Design for Relationships That Last. I think this book can really help you. And we'll send it to you for your gift of any size. So thanks in advance for whatever you can send. And we're going to rush you your copy of this brand new book, Am I Doing This Right? God's Design for Relationships That Last.
0: Yeah, you can get it by calling 1-800-821-3300 or go online to harvest.org. Remember, the title is a question. Am I doing this right?
1: I'd say it's a good thing to ask. You know, you want to constantly be improving. You want to be the best husband you can be. You want to be the best wife you can be. You want to be the best parents that you can be. You want to be the best version of you. And that means you need to be constantly growing spiritually. And also asking your spouse probably that question, am I doing this right? Is there room for improvement? Of course, we might be apprehensive to ask that because we might not like what we hear, but it's important to communicate. But I would say this. It's important to tell your spouse when they maybe are falling short or when they're not doing something right. But it's also very important to tell your spouse when they are doing it right. And don't wait for them to ask you. Dole out some compliments. Be generous with them. And I know they come to your mind. You'll just think to yourself, wives, oh, look at my husband. He's so handy around the house. That's not me, by the way. I'm the most unhandy handyman.

0: who ever lived. If my wife sees me walk into the house with a hammer, she's alarmed because I'll try to fix something and I'll break it. But most guys are pretty good with the tools and getting things fixed, etc. You know, you see your husband doing that or just taking the trash out or coming home from a day of work after he's done all he can to provide for you. And you just say, honey, I just love you so much. I appreciate you so much. Thank you for all that you do. You know, compliments go a long ways. And I would say, especially with men, you'd be surprised. But ladies, you know, they need to be complimented. You need to tell them you find them beautiful. You need to tell them you appreciated the meal. You love what they're doing with the house. You see them being such a great mother to your children or whatever it is. You know, you need to be building one another up. Far too often in marriage, we tear each other down and we never build each other up. There are times to critique, but there are times to compliment. So balance it out. Maybe have a little ledger there. For every criticism, I'm going to offer a compliment. That would probably help a great deal.
1: We asked Pastor Greg, what's something someone can do today, right now, to help undergird their marriage?
0: I would say strike the word divorce from your vocabulary. Wedlock should be a padlock. And even if you are having disagreements, you can work through them. People will often dissolve marriages over so-called irreconcilable differences. Listen, Kathy, my wife, and I have had irreconcilable differences for 52 years. She's neat and I'm messy. She's sometimes late, I'm usually on time, and the list goes on. But you can work through these things. And I have done a lot of marriage counseling over the years, and I can think of some marriages that were hanging by a thread. And I pleaded with the people, stay together, you can get through this. And they divorced. And I've had people come to me afterwards who said, we wished we'd listened to what you said. We could have fixed this. We could have gotten through this. And so just go into it with the mindset that we're going to get this worked out. We're going to forgive where necessary. We're going to forget where necessary. And we're going to get this marriage on a strong footing. Maybe it hasn't been up to this point, but now it will be. But go into it planning for success, not for failure. Don't even utter the word divorce when you're having a disagreement or an argument. Again, wedlock should be a padlock.
1: Pastor Greg offered some good counsel for those who feel like their marriage has become more of a roommate relationship.
0: If you want to bring romance back into your marriage, do romantic things. Don't wait for the feeling or emotion of romance to hit you. Just do romantic things. I heard a story about a woman that wanted to divorce her husband, so she went to an attorney, and she said, I don't want to just divorce him. I want him to be hurt. I want to destroy him. What do you suggest? He says, oh, okay, I've got an idea. For the next 6 months, I want you to smother your husband with affection. Tell him how much you love him, how valuable he is to you, how much you care about him. Just love him as much as you possibly can. And then when 6 months come, boom, you divorce him. He won't see it coming. He'll be devastated. She said, ooh, I like that. So 6 months passed and the attorney had not heard from her. And he calls her up. He says, hey, what's going on? I thought we're going to get this divorce going. She said, divorce? Are you kidding me? We're on our second honeymoon. In other words, you're going back and just doing the romantic things. And guess what? Your emotions catch up with it. So what did you used to do when you were courting your wife? Well, you would pick her up. You would open the door of the car for her. You would take her to her favorite restaurant. You would bring her a little gift. So you need to get back and do those romantic things again. And that will help your marriage. Just start with practical things and start immediately. I've identified a lot of these important biblical principles about how to have a successful marriage and even how to have a successful single life as you're preparing for marriage. And the title of this new book is, Am I Doing This Right? Subtitled, God's Design for Relationships That Last. And we'd like to send this book to you. at no cost, but we would ask that you would be generous and support our ministry. So whatever you can give, it may be just a little, it may be more, will be used to help us continue on in this program that we call A New Beginning. And as our way of saying thanks, we'll rush you your own copy of this brand new book, Am I Doing This Right? God's Design for Relationships That Last.
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3: 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Kyle Martin's Piano Man, coming to the Point Church in Antelope for a rare Sacramento show. 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
4: Hey, good morning. 2 Peter 3, verse 9 says, "The Lord is not slow in keeping his promise, as some understand slowness. He is patient with you, not wanting anyone to perish, but everyone to come to repentance." Hi, it's Matthew here on 710 AM and 105.7 FM, The Word. Again, that's 2 Peter 3, verse 9. And I know as a dad, and my wife would agree with this, that as we draw in our relationship with Christ and we learn about God's patience with us and his faithfulness, and he never gives up on us, that we become better parents, that I develop those characteristics with my own children, that I'm more patient and loving and kind with them, and because I know that's how God is with me. So I, in turn, just want to be that for my children, and it just creates a better environment in our home, a stronger bond with my kids when I reflect and replicate that same type of relationship and love that God shows to me.
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13: Today on Focus on the Family with Jim Daly, Greg Steer shares his heart for others and why he feels compelled to tell the good news.
14: Life is hard with Jesus. It's impossible without him. How do people make it in this world without Christ?
13: Thanks for joining us. I'm John Fuller.
12: You know, John, that's a great question. How do people make it in this world without Christ? Greg is today's speaker. He is the founder of Dare to Share Ministries right up the road here in Wheat Ridge, Colorado. Today, Greg is going to equip us to share the gospel with someone in our sphere of influence using what he calls relational evangelism. I like that. Mm-hmm. And I think you're going to want to try it. As you're going to hear, Greg brings a lot of energy and passion to the stage. So buckle up and let's listen to this outstanding message.
13: Yeah, here's Greg Steer speaking to our staff on Focus on the Family with Jim Daly.
14: So today, I'm going to give you a crash course. We're going to use an analogy of an airplane, how to pilot a gospel conversation from takeoff to touchdown. So let's begin. How do you fuel up with the right motivation? In other words, why should we share the gospel? There's a lot of reasons. I'm going to give you three different types of fuel to motivate you to share the gospel. The first is obedience to the Lord. Matthew 28:19, Jesus said to his disciples, "Go and make disciples of all nations." And that's not just to the 11 disciples that were there. That's to all the disciples of all time. It's like you're on that mountain with Jesus, and he looks in your eyes and says, "Go and make disciples of all nations." This is the primary mandate of Jesus. And if I told my kids when they were little, "Hey, I'm going to go to the store. I'll be back in an hour. While I'm gone, make your bed." I come back in an hour. "Jeremy, Kaylee, did you make your bed?" "Well, Dad, Kaylee wrote a song about making our bed." "But did you make your bed?" "Dad, I drew a picture of what a made bed looks like." "But did you make your bed?" Fuel number one, obedience to the Lord. Fuel number two, compassion for the lost. Matthew 9:36, when Jesus saw the crowds, he had compassion on them because they're harassed and helpless like sheep without a shepherd. So when Jesus saw people, he looked behind the smiling facades and he saw the scratches and bites and the hurt and the pain underneath. Do you feel that for your neighbors, for that barista, for the person to cut you off? Life is hard with Jesus. It's impossible without him. How do people make it in this world without Christ? Obedience to Jesus, compassion for the lost, urgency of the mission. That's a third fuel, urgency of the mission. And I'm going to talk to you about something that a lot of preachers don't talk about today, but I got to talk about it because Jesus talked about it more than anybody in the New Testament. Of the 12 times the word hell is used in the New Testament, 11 are mentioned by Jesus. Jude 23 tells us this: snatch others from the fire and save them. There's an urgency to the mission that many of us have forgotten. And I want you to choose your fuel. Some of you may be more motivated by just sheer obedience to the King. Yes, sir. Some of you may be motivated more by compassion for the lost because your heart aches for those who don't know Christ. Some of you are more motivated by the urgency of the mission. You don't want to see anybody go to an eternity in hell. Choose your fuel and let it motivate you. Fuel up with the right motivation. And we need to pass that fuel on to the next generation. From the time my kids were little, we trained them how to share the gospel. We inspired them. We gave them passion fuel. And sometimes it backfired on us. I'll never forget, I was in the grocery store with my son Jeremy. He was 5 years old at the time. And it was a Sunday afternoon after church, and the Broncos were going to play at 2:25. And I wanted to get home, so I was rushing. We were going through the bottled water and juice aisle, and a lady says, "Sir, can you help me read the prices on the bottled water?" And I said, "Sure." So I read it real quick, and I'm trying to get out of there. She wants to talk. She said, "Yeah, I lost my glasses. I'm a mess because I lost my dog. My dog died. Now I got to stop." So I said, "What happened?" She said, "I had a one-year-old Great Dane puppy. It ran out in the middle of the street, got hit by a car." And then she started doing something that us guys often cringe at the thought. She began to tear up. I'm like, "Oh, no, please don't cry in the grocery store. Stop, drop, and roll. Please don't." I didn't know what to say to her. My son knew what to say, my five-year-old son. He goes, "That's okay, lady. Your dog's in doggy heaven, and you can go to heaven too. Daddy, tell her the gospel." I'm like, And then I remembered I trained him how to share the gospel in a five-year-old way. I go, "You tell her." He held up his hand. He wiggled his thumb. "God loves me." Then wiggled the next finger. "I have sinned. Christ died for me. If I believe, I will go to heaven." He goes, "See, lady, if you believe in Jesus, you'll go to heaven with your dog." And she's looking at him like he's a little freak, and so am I. And then she burst in tears. "I'm so mad at God." She goes, "I lost my son to cancer, and I bought a dog to comfort me in my grief, and now my dog is dead. I'm so mad at God, but now I'm in. Now I get it." I'm like, "Ma'am, God lost a son too, and I'm preaching the gospel." Meanwhile, my son Jeremy won't shut up. He's like, "That's okay. God loves me. I have sin." They go, "Back it off, boy. This is what daddy gets paid to do, right?" And we're in this conversation. Everybody's looking at the meltdown in aisle 9. She collapses in my arms. It was like a scene in a movie. Put her faith in Christ right there. We get our groceries, we walk out, and I am convicted. I look down at Jeremy. I said, "I was going to miss that opportunity. But you remembered what was most important. You saw her soul. I'm proud of you." We need that eyes of a child that sees the urgency. You want to fuel up with the right motivation. Secondly, you want to get passengers on board. In other words, how do you begin to engage people? How do you begin this process of evangelism? And I'm going to sum it up in three words: prayer, care, Share. Listen, you start praying for people that you know who don't know Jesus. And if you don't know anybody who doesn't know Jesus, get out a little bit. Engage the culture. Get to know your neighbors. Get to know that barista. Start praying for them, caring for them. One of the best ways you can care for people in this culture is by listening to them. We're going to talk about that in a little bit, but pray for them, care for them, and then at the right time, share the gospel with them. And do not buy the lie, well, I just share the gospel with my life. Yes, you share the gospel with your life and your lips. To use a plane analogy, I don't want to fly anywhere in a one-wing plane. There's two wings on the plane, and that is we live it and we give it. Right now, I want you to think of the name of one person you know who does not yet know Jesus that you're going to start praying for and caring for and at the right time share the gospel with. So you start by fueling up with the right motivation. You start getting passengers on board. You write those names down in what I call that cause circle to pray for, care for, and share the gospel with. Now, to use a plane analogy, how do you take off? How do you begin? If somebody goes, it's hot in here, do you say, it's hot in hell too, let me tell you about it? No, do not do that. I've done it, it does not work. I'm gonna give you a simple three-step process for beginning a gospel conversation. Three words, ask, admire, admit. So I'm gonna go over this with you and then you're gonna practice. I want you to ask great questions. You know who asks great questions? Jesus. He has some 300 questions in the Gospels. I think one of the best ways that we can show the love of Christ to people around us is by learning to ask questions and deeply listening. Because we live in a culture that their faces are buried in their phones, and when you start asking questions and give people eye contact and genuinely listen, it is an act of love that people are not used to. Do you know how to ask great questions and listen? What does asking do? It breaks down barriers. What did Jesus do with the woman at the well? Would you give me a drink of water? That was it. And then he shifted to the living water. Start asking questions. Get to know people. Ask the Holy Spirit for that opportunity to turn it spiritual. It can be a question as simple as this. What do your tattoos mean? Or where are you from? Tell me about your family. So you ask questions, regular questions, and you turn it toward the spiritual. And some of you are like, well, that's awkward. Well, guess what? Suck it up, buttercup. It's okay. We have a saying at Dare to Share. Awkward is awesome. Jesus was the Prince of Peace and the King of Awkward. Told the woman at the well, go get your husband. I don't have a husband. Yeah, you've had five husbands, and the dude you're shacking up with now is not your husband. Awkward. Rich young ruler, go sell everything you have, give it to the poor and follow. Awkward. If you're not willing to suffer a little bit of red face and embarrassment for the sake of the gospel, honestly, what kind of Christian are you? Turn toward the spiritual. And when you find out what they believe, admire what you can. Admire what you can about what they believe. We need to seek to engage, not enrage. Oh, you're a Muslim? Interesting. You know what? One of the things I appreciate is you pray five times a day. That's commitment. And I'm not saying that you agree with everything or most things, but you find that one sliver you agree with or you can admire, and that becomes a bridge. Too many times we start trying to fight and argue and break out the Scarface apologetics gun. Say hello to my little friend, and we start to try to blow away them with all of our apologetics facts. And I believe in apologetics, and I believe there's a place for them, but I don't believe it's up front.
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14: Ask, admire, admit. Admit that you need Jesus more than anyone. This is when you share your story. Can you share your testimony in less than 60 seconds? What was like before? What happened? How did you hear the gospel? What's it been like since? I know what some of you are thinking. Some of you are thinking, my testimony is lame. I came to Christ as a 5-year-old in Sunday school. That is not a lame testimony, by the way. I saw a social media post. I loved it. It says, on the day you got saved, God turned a criminal proceeding into an adoption ceremony. Every one of you has a powerful testimony because it's really ultimately not about you, but what Jesus did on the cross, and that you receive that into your life. This is when you share your story. Ask, admire, admit. Now, you need to have a good flight plan. In other words, you need to be able to share the gospel message, and you may be thinking, well, how do I do that? I'm going to teach you a way to share the gospel without a piece of paper and a pen. If you don't have your Bible with you, okay, that's fine. G-O-S-P-E-L. God created us to be with him. Genesis 1 and 2. Think about that. With all of creation, God said, let there be, let there be, let there be light, let there be. He said, let there be. He spoke it into existence. But with humanity, he didn't say, let there be. He got in the mud and he formed a mud man. And he breathed into Adam's nostrils the breath of life. And the first thing Adam saw when he opened his eyes was the muddy, smiling face of his creator. And then later on, he put Adam into a deep sleep and reached into his side and got a rib and formed the woman. He got muddy to make Adam. He got bloody to make Eve. It sounds like a country western song. Got in the mud and the blood and the crud. And then he walked with them in the cool of the day. There was intimacy. There was no sin. There was no shame. God created us to be with him. Before you start talking about sin, talk about the God who loves them. Then we shift to sin. Our sins separate us from God. That's the O. Our sins separate us from God. We see that in Genesis 3 when Adam and Eve sin. It ruins it for all humanity. Just think of a bottle of water and you just take one drop of poison and put it in that bottle of water and shake it. It ruins the whole bottle of water. One sin, the sin of Adam, ruined it for all of humanity. We're separated from God just like Adam and Eve were kicked out of the garden, the personal presence of God. Humanity has been kicked out of God's presence because he's a holy God. And humanity is on a highway to hell, where they'll suffer God's wrath forever. S in the gospel acrostic, sins cannot be removed by good deeds. Genesis 4 through Malachi 4. The blood, the sweat, and the tears. The blood of all the Old Testament sacrifices. The sweat of seeking to obey the 613 Old Testament commands. The tears of contrition when they failed to do so. None of that could remove their sin. Our good deeds are like putting white frosting on a burnt cake. So we're all headed to hell. There's nothing we can do about it. So God did something about it, which brings us to the P in the gospel acrostic. Paying the price for sin, Jesus died and rose again. Can I get an amen? Amen. We see this in Matthew, Mark, and Luke. God sent his son. Fully God, fully human, lived the perfect life we could never live, then died in our place on the cross for our sin. He took the bullet for us. He took the hit for us. He said, it is finished, and he meant it. He was buried. He rose from the dead, victorious over sin. And now E, everyone who trust in him alone has eternal life. We see that in the book of John. 98 times it says the word believe. In Greek, it's pistis. It means to trust in or rely upon. It's not just mental assent. It's putting your faith in Christ. Just like you're trusting in those chairs to hold you up, you're transferring your faith from yourself to Christ and him crucified. And you believe that he died for you, and you trust in him to save you, which brings us to the L. life with Jesus starts now and lasts forever. It's not just eternal life, it's a quality of life. Not just a quantity of life, it's a quality of life. We experience eternal life now and it lasts forever. Let me tell you, one of the reasons this means so much to me is I never met my biological father. My biological father left my mom before I was even born. I've never seen his face. I've never heard his voice. But don't you dare feel sorry for me, because I have another father. And he'll never leave me or forsake me. And if you're a believer in Jesus, he will never leave you or forsake you. Two calls to action. One, if you've never put your faith in Jesus, if this is the first time it made sense, trust in Jesus right now. Transfer your trust to Jesus Christ. Believe he died for you. Receive that gift of eternal life right now through faith. Lord, I believe. If you have placed your faith in Christ, memorize that gospel acrostic. But be able to share the gospel anytime, anywhere, with anyone. Okay. Fuel up with the right motivation. Get passengers on the board. Take off. Ask, admire, admit. Have a good flight plan. By the way, here's a little extra that's not in your outline. How do you deal with turbulence? What if somebody asks you a question you don't have the answer to? Let me give you just a quick hack. Say these words: I don't know, but I'll find out. And then go to gotquestions.org. And I guarantee it'll have the answer. I don't know, but I'll find out. And learn as you go. So many Christians don't evangelize because they're afraid of not having the answers. It's okay not to have the answers. You know the one who does. Go ask him. Go read his book. Okay, now how do you touch down safely? So you've shared the gospel. Now what? I'm going to give you two closing questions. Question number one is this: does that make sense? If they say no, explain it again. If they say yes, I love this question. You ask them this question: is there anything holding you back from trusting in Jesus right now? You're not manipulating them. You're asking them. If there is, deal with that. Ask the Holy Spirit for strength as you do. He will give you wisdom. If there's not, then invite them to place their faith in Christ right there on the spot. And the angels in heaven go wild, because that sinner repented. I can't do this. You know what? You're right. You know who can? The Holy Spirit who dwells inside of you. Apart from Jesus, we can do nothing, but through him, we can do all things. I'm going to close with this. I'm going to give you a challenge. It's going to be a hard one. Will you take the 48-hour challenge? Will you begin that gospel conversation with one person in the next 48 hours? Why 48 hours? Because studies show if you don't do what you've learned within 48 hours, you'll never do it. Why 48 hours? Because I'm sick and stinking tired of Christians just talking about this stuff. We're called to be doers of the word, not hearers only. 48 hours. Some of you think, I can't do this. You know what? When I think of that phrase, I can't do this, I think of Doug. Doug is a young man, had a lot of problems, inner city, broken family. He had epilepsy, could have a grand mal seizure any time of the day or night. Doug was slow, but Doug was no wimp. He fought back with his fists. He started getting expelled from school, started getting in trouble with the law. One day he vandalized the apartment next door. The cops caught him. They sent him to 6 months in a mental institute in the 70s. This was back in the straitjacket days, in the electroshock therapy days. But while there, he took his Bible and he read it day and night. And in that psychiatric institute, he had an encounter with Jesus that changed everything. He came out on fire. I'll never forget, he would tell everybody about Jesus, literally everybody. And he wasn't smooth, but he had a smile that came through that just drew people in. He saved up his money, bought a bicycle, took that bicycle all over the city streets of Denver, telling hitchhikers and people walking their dog, pulled up to a stoplight once, saw a car full of guys that needed Jesus. He knocks on the window. They roll down the window at the red light. He begins to share the gospel. Halfway through, they said, we got to go. He said, well, I'm not done yet. He holds onto the handle. The car takes off 10, 20, 30, 45 miles an hour. Doug's balancing himself. He says, I hope you believe. And he peels off to safety. Later on, he tells me the story. I go, Doug, you could have got sucked under the tires, run over and killed. He said, it'd be worth it. It'd be worth it because those guys need Jesus. For 30 years, Doug was a custodian at a public school. People said, what do you do? He says, I am a stripper for Jesus. I strip and wax floors for the glory of God. And he would strip and wax those floors, and he would share the gospel with the students, with the teachers, and with the administrators at a public school. And about 10 years ago, he had to retire early because he got dementia. Started forgetting stuff. But one thing he did not forget is the gospel. He called me up once a week, tell me the latest story about somebody he told about Jesus. Just about 4 months ago, I got a call from Doug's son, my nephew. He said, Uncle Greg, my dad had one last seizure, and he's with Jesus now. And I imagine a reception when my big brother walked into the presence of heaven, to thousands who stood and applauded. This one epileptic, socially awkward, learning disabled custodian who had every reason to keep his mouth shut but wouldn't. My sister-in-law Mickey at the funeral says, I have a gift for you. It's our 40-year anniversary watch. It's this one I'm wearing. I only wear it when I preach. And when I put it on, I think of my big brother. And I say, it's time to preach the gospel. Believers, it's time to preach the gospel. Stop making excuses. Start making disciples.
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12: I love Greg's passion. You know, it reminds me kind of what the disciples must have been like. I mean, they were sold out, right? And they were willing to die for what they believed. Greg's been teaching evangelism for 30 years, and he hasn't lost his heart for people who need Jesus. What an inspiration. And I hope you'll take Greg up on his challenge to start a gospel conversation with someone in the next 48 hours. I like that little deadline. Maybe it'll be a neighbor or coworker. Just ask God to show you someone with an open heart and mind. And I think this puts a big smile on God's face, right? 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It's a good recap of his message. 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It's written for teens, so it would be a great book for your whole family to take a look at.
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21: 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To introduce the conclusion of his message, How Can I Help My Family? 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
22: Well, there's an old adage that you don't know how good a parent you have been until you see your grandchildren. Then you find out whether any of the things you taught your children are being passed on to the next generation. It's a wonderful, wonderful experience when you witness those things in the legacy of your family. And while it doesn't happen about everything, and there are some things maybe that we do and did for our families that aren't being done for our children's families, they're doing many other things. And one of the great joys is to see them following the example of their parents as they parent their own children. The family is a dynamic institution, one of God's best ideas. People remind each other often that the family was instituted long before the church. It can be a real burden, but when God is in control, there's nothing better than the family. And we're going to talk about that some more today here on Turning Point as we finish up this discussion of how can I help my family, based upon Psalm 127 and a little bit of Psalm 128. We'll get to it in just a moment, but let me keep reminding you during this month of our special resource. I don't want you to miss the opportunity to get this book, Five Psalms for a Flourishing Life. 236 pages, hardback, to help you practice daily abiding with the Lord, help you discover a deeper source of hope during times that are difficult, help you be encouraged to invest more intellectually and intentionally in your relationships and activities with your family and with others. This book is only available from Turning Point. It's brand new, never been offered before, and it's yours for the asking when you send a gift to help us with the resources needed to continue what we do here in the month of May. Your gift of any size, just send that gift and ask for the book on Psalms, and it'll be on its way to you. We want you to have it. We hope it'll be a blessing to you. We know it will. Well, from Psalm 127 and 128, how can I help my family according to the Psalms?
23: I remember going away and getting some time alone with the Lord and really sitting down and trying to crystallize some years back, okay, Jeremiah, what are your priorities? And I'll tell you, it's one of the most important times I've ever spent in my life, because I believe that with what God has done here in this place, apart from a clear understanding in my mind, and yet I struggle with these all the time, but a clear understanding of what my priorities are, I would be making a lot of really bad decisions right now. So let me tell you what they are. They don't necessarily have to be yours, but most of us are going to fall into the pattern of these priorities. Number one, I'm a person, and I better take care of my personal relationship with God. God's number one. In fact, he says he must be number one. He's a jealous God. He doesn't want anybody in between me and him. He's number one in my life. And so I have to cultivate that relationship. I have to spend time with God. I have to make God number one. Secondly, I'm a partner, and I've got a wife, a wonderfully, wonderfully good wife. God is first, Donna second. Thirdly, I'm a parent, and I've got children, four of them. And they're the most important thing in my life outside of God and Donna. And every day of my life, I have to fight to preserve that priority. Because you see, when I'm at a football game, I'm not at three or four other places where people think I should be. Or if I'm at a dinner sometime, I've said no to other things. And you know, there's an awful lot of pressure and a lot of expectations about what you should be doing with your life. But I want to tell you, as best as I know how to tell you, that my children are third in my life. The only thing ahead of them is God and Donna. I had it tested when I was invited to speak at a convention up at Arrowhead Springs. I was asked to go and speak to a group of 450 women at a women's Bible study. We agreed that was an opportunity that I should take. They wanted me to teach the life of David, and I had just preached through the life of David, so we went. You know, we had this thing all scheduled out way out in the future. I knew the basketball season was over. I don't schedule anything during basketball season that conflicts with the ball games if I can help it. Not anything during football season. So I was so excited, you know, this thing is out here in March. Well, then our wonderful basketball team got good about halfway through the year. And they started getting better and better, and they started winning, and they won, and they won, and they won. They got in the playoffs, and they kept winning, and I kept looking at this date that was over here. And we kept getting closer and closer to the date, and would you believe, I was scheduled to be at Arrowhead Springs from Thursday through Saturday, and our guys won all their games and were supposed to play for the city championship on Saturday morning at 10 o'clock in the sports arena, and I'm supposed to be at Arrowhead Springs. You got to be kidding. Well, I'll tell you, I got up to Arrowhead Springs and told them that we'd speak any time they wanted us on Thursday and however many times they wanted us on Friday, but we were coming home on Saturday. I'll never forget this. We got to Arrowhead Springs, went into that beautiful hotel up there, which is the Campus Crusade headquarters, and there was a lady who came through the lobby, and she said, "Are you Dr. Jeremiah?" And I said, "Yes." "Oh," she said, "we're so glad you're here." And she said, "Let me just tell you right up front, we're so glad you're not staying for Saturday." I thought, this poor lady hadn't even heard me speak yet, and she's already made up her mind. And then she said something I will never forget. She said, "What you don't understand," and she smiled, "is that we are all wives of executive husbands. They fund this ministry so that we can do what we do with Bible study." And she said, "It's just so incredibly encouraging to see somebody in a position of leadership make a decision in favor of their family." During the afternoon, I'll never forget this, it was one of the last sessions, and a lady got up and she ran out of the building. She had tears coming down her face, and you know, let me just make this momentary announcement. That's really unnerving to a speaker. You know, if you feel the urge that you just have to get out of here and it's really life-threatening, you know, go for it. But when I see you leave, especially if you look like you're troubled, my mind cycles back over everything I've said for the last 5 minutes. Well, that happened, and I went to the director of the conference, and I mentioned this lady who had left, and I said, "Could you please see if I might have said something that offended her?" She came back to me later. She said, "Pastor, don't worry about it." She didn't offend her. She had heard about what you were doing because we had to announce that you were going to be here on Saturday, and you weren't even talking about it. But while she was seated in the meeting, it really became a matter of great concern to her. Her daughter was playing for the state championship in Denver, Colorado on Saturday, and she got under such conviction, she got up out of the meeting, went and packed all her duds, got on the next plane, and went home. What are we talking about? We're talking about putting our children in a place where once in a while they understand that they're important. Making parenting a priority. I want to tell you something. If we didn't do anything else with our life, Making parenting a priority is pretty much a full-time task. Amen? Amen. Number three. Keep reading in your Bibles. Principle number three is protect your family from destructive influences. Verse 2 changes the metaphor just a bit. It says, the watchman stays awake in vain. It is vain for you to rise up early, to sit up late. Unless the Lord guards the city, the watchman stays awake in vain. We've been in the family building business. We've seen the family get built like you build a house. Now we have a picture of a city that is a protection for its people. And the writer of the Psalms changes the picture and he says, unless the Lord keeps the city, the people who try to keep it are doing it in vain. And he's still talking about the family. That's evident. And what he's talking about is the fact that while it is important for us to come to God and let him be the builder of our families, when our families are built, we have to come back to God and ask him to help us be the watchman over our families. And it's a picture of a parent looking out over his family and protecting it and watching out for it. Boy, if there's ever been a day when we needed to do that, this is the day. Now, the interesting thing here is that the psalmist once again puts us in partnership with God. Just as there's one builder and two laborers, and we're working together on the same project, there's one who is the watchman, but we're to be watchmen with him. You see it? Unless the watchman who is the Lord is working, then we who are also watching aren't going to understand it. So what the psalmist is saying is we're in partnership with God in building our homes, and we're in partnership with God in protecting our homes. Are you with me? There's a man who has written a great deal about the family, and I come to love his writings. His name is Steve Farrar. Maybe you've seen some of his books. He said, rather indelicately, I don't let my children watch network TV for the same reason I don't let them drink out of the toilet. Now, I probably would have said that a little differently than he said it, but he got his point across, right? Now, I understand the necessity of work, and God knows if that's something you have to do to make ends meet, that's one thing, but if you're doing it to live at another standard of living, it's a foolish decision because you're giving up your children for more toys. What a trade. And what God is trying to help us understand is this, that we not only have to build our homes, once we build them, we have to stand over them and be protecting of them, care about them. I want to share this with you because I think it's a very practical, hands-on sort of thing. If you're in partnership with God in protecting your family, how do you do it? Well, how do you do anything in partnership with God? It ultimately involves prayer. I read an article written by Suzanne Fields in which she talked about this whole matter of praying, how important it is for couples to pray for their children. And right after that, I had been given a book by Patrick Morley. It's called Man in the Mirror. It's got articles about the kinds of things that we struggle with as men. Articles about children and about our relationship with our wife and how we deal with our jobs and how we deal with our money and all the temptations that come as a part of our maleness. Patrick Morley, in his book, talked about seven couples who were all new Christians who started to meet in a prayer group, and the result of their prayers are so dramatic that he said, I verified their story personally. These couples were naive new Christians, and they discovered when they met for the first time that they all had something in common. And that is that they all had children who were not saved. In fact, a total of 23 of them. Someone brought a verse to their first Bible study that said this, believe in the Lord Jesus Christ and you will be saved and your household. Acts 16:33. They took it as a promise from God that God was going to save all their kids. And they started to meet together, all of them. And they began to pray for the 23 children who God had given them who were outside of Christ. And each week as they faithfully prayed for these children, over the course of 2 years, all 23 kids committed their lives to Christ. In a Denver crusade, Dr. Billy Graham spoke about this verse of scripture in Acts, and he said that they had learned through their own study that in homes where the father came to faith in Christ first, the entire family came to faith in 60% of the situations. Where the wife came first, it was 40 to 50. Where the children came first, 25% of them saw their entire family become Christians. Now, what does that say? That if you want the families of America to be changed, you've got to change the fathers, because they have the greatest influence in the home in bringing others to faith. The way that

Today, moms and dads, but I want to tell you, there's never been a time when we needed to pray for our kids more than we do now. They're fighting battles most of you don't have a clue about, that are intense battles, and they need to know that mom and dad are standing with them and praying with them. And you say, well, boy, you know, I came here today to get some help from my family. Now you got me under this guilt trip, Pastor, and I'm feeling, you know, I got to go home and got to talk to my wife about this, and I know this is not going to be fun. Well, let me just tell you, God wants to take you wherever you are. And if this has been a struggle for you, let me tell you, it's been a struggle for us. This is not something we've come to easily. But we're glad now that we've got a few of these under our belt and under our experience, and we're learning how to do it better. I was real intrigued by Patrick Morley gave us a little list of some things we could pray for our kids. Listen to this. Pray for a saving faith if they don't know the Lord. Pray for a growing faith if they're immature. Pray for an independent faith as they get older. Isn't that a good thought? Pray that they will be strong and healthy in mind and body and spirit. Pray for a sense of purpose and destiny in their life. Pray for a desire within them that they will have integrity. Pray for a call to excellence. Pray to understand the ministry God has for them. Pray that they will set aside times to spend with God. Pray that they will acquire wisdom. Pray protection against drugs and alcohol and premarital sex. Pray that God will bring them the mate that He wants them to have. And begin praying for that person already, because you know your kids and they need prayer. And there's a whole list of stuff to pray for your children. What an incredible thing. That's how you build the house, and that's how you protect your children. You know, one of the things that happens as your kids grow older is you become aware of this wonderful thought that you have lost control. Are you with me? Little by little. Isn't that what parenting is all about? It's the gradual losing of control. Some of you kids think you're under all kinds of oppression right now. Well, let me just tell you, it's going to change. It's inevitable. You're going to get more and more control over your life. And that's the real scary thing about being a parent. Because you know why? That's when we get our grade card. That's when we find out how well we've done. And ultimately, we're going to say goodbye to them. And the thing that's so incredible is that the one way you can still be in touch with your kids is through prayer. Let me tell you something. God hears. He really does. One last thing. Number four. We need to get to the place where we praise God openly for our kids. Read with me verses 3 and following. Isn't this a wonderful passage? Behold, children are an heritage from the Lord. The fruit of the womb is a reward. Like arrows in the hand of a warrior, so are the children of one's youth. Happy is the man who has his quiver full of them. They shall not be ashamed, but shall speak with their enemies in the gate. That's the best thing that Solomon could say in his language about parenting. And what he said is, be positive about being in the family. Be positive about your children. Realize God gave them to you as a gift. Realize that they're an heritage for the Lord. That's God's reward to you. You say, good night. I hope I don't get rewarded too much more. I know how some of you think. But I want to tell you the truth. Children are God's blessing to us. And the psalmist uses this metaphor, class. He says, they're like arrows. What does an arrow do? An arrow goes to a place where you can't go, to accomplish a purpose you can't accomplish. Isn't it incredible to see how God raises up our children and He thrusts them out? And do you ever stop and think about the fact that whatever good your children are doing out there, wherever they are right now, if they've left home, there's a part of you that's doing whatever they're doing because you're in them, not only physically, but your life has been built into their life, and they're an arrow that's gone out from your bow to do good for God. And then it says here that when your children are grown, that you will not be ashamed. And it says, they shall speak with you in the gate. And this is a wonderful picture here. It's a picture of what happened in Solomon's day. All the business was transacted at the gate of the city. Are you with me? And all of the major disputes were decided at the gate of the city. And what Solomon's talking about here is this: if you grow up good children, and when you get older, you get in trouble, they come and stand with you and help you out and speak for you, and they're part of helping you. You know, you might not think that's important, but as you get older and older, it's good to know you got some kids out there who will come and stand with you and encourage you
And some of us,

0: who are children still are in that process right now with our parents, aren't we? And one of the reasons we're doing that is because God has raised us up in a good family. Now we can come and stand with our parents in a time when they really need for us to stand with them. Oh, let me tell you something, friends. God has a good plan for building good homes. He tells us if we put God at the center of our home, that's the first thing. If we put parenting at the top of the list, that's the second thing. If we determine to protect our kids as a watchman, watching over a besieged city, that's the third thing. And if we bring praise to God and have a positive attitude toward our children, that God has given them to us as a gift, what an incredible thing that can be. The salmon nearly leaped off their hooks. That was a far cry from the day before when the four anglers couldn't even seem to catch an old boot. Disappointed but not discouraged, they had climbed aboard their small seaplane and skimmed over the Alaskan mountains to a pristine, secluded bay where the fish were sure to bite. They parked their aircraft and waded upstream where the water teemed with ready-to-catch salmon. Later that afternoon, when they returned to their camp, they were surprised to find the seaplane high and dry. The tides fluctuated 23 feet in that particular bay, and the pontoons rested on a bed of gravel. Since they couldn't fly out till morning, they settled in for the night and enjoyed some of their catch for dinner, then slept in the plane. In the morning, the seaplane was adrift, so they promptly cranked the engine and started to take off. Too late, they discovered one of the pontoons had been punctured and was filled with water. The extra weight threw the plane into a circular pattern, and within moments from liftoff, the seaplane careened into the sea and capsized. Dr. Phil Littleford determined that everyone was alive, including his 12-year-old son, Mark. He suggested they pray, which the other two men quickly endorsed. No safety equipment could be found on board, no life vests, no flares, nothing. The plane gurgled and submerged in the blackness of the icy morning sea. Fortunately, they all had waders, which they inflated. The frigid Alaskan water chilled their breath. They all began to swim for shore, but the riptide countered every stroke. The two men alongside Phil and Mark were strong swimmers, and they both made shore, one just catching the tip of land as the tides pulled them out toward sea. Their two companions last saw Phil and Mark as a disappearing dot on the horizon, swept arm in arm out to sea. The Coast Guard reported they probably lasted no more than an hour in the freezing waters. Hypothermia would chill the body functions and they would go to sleep. Mark, with a smaller body mass, would fall asleep first in his father's arms. Phil could have made the shoreline too, but that would have meant abandoning his son. Their bodies never were found. And then the writer asks, what father wouldn't be willing to die for his son? I'll tell you what, the best I know, I think I would do that. I think I'd die for my son, if it came to that, and for my daughters. I think if somebody came after my family and it was me or them, I think I'd put myself in harm's way to protect them. I hope I have that kind of courage. But let me ask you something, men and women. If we, and I assume that most of us would agree to that, if we are willing to go so far as to die for our children, why is it that it seems so hard for many of us to live for them? That's the issue. Because you see, tragedy is no less painful if it's by the sudden stroke of a storm or a drowning than it is if it's the long protracted hurt of a disenfranchised child who has been swept away in the world and has lost all hope of ever recovering. And I want you to understand that while we can't always be the ones to stand in harm's way, God has put us as parents in this world to stand in harm's way for our kids. By the grace of God, I want to join hands with all of you as fellow parents and say, I'm going to give that the best shot I have until it's no longer necessary.
1: You know, friends, Don and I have four children, 12 grandchildren, one great-grandchild, and four more coming in the fall. And one of the great joys we have is our family. I believe when I get to heaven, long before God asks me what I did as a pastor, he's going to ask me how I did as a father. And my greatest joy, my greatest task has been to lead my family and to watch them grow in the Lord and be successful in what they do and honor the Lord Jesus Christ in their lives. I know that's true for many of you. There's no greater joy, the Bible says, than to know that your children walk in the truth. I know that's a spiritual message, but it's also very true in our physical families and relationships. Well, this is the end of the week, and I hope you'll have a good time at church this week and be sure to be there. 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
8: 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Psalms 138 verse 8 says, "The Lord will fulfill his purpose for me. 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Again, that's Psalms 138 verse 8. My name is Matthew here on 710 AM and 105.7 FM, The Word. 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
10: 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I was 2,000 years late, but I thought it was worth the walk. 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
9: 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We're so glad you're here to listen. Today's message from Pastor Alan is called Breakthrough, When God Chooses You.
10: I have a friend in another state that I interact with from time to time, and we've been processing this notion because there was a need for some significant breakthroughs. So I've been living with it for a while, and I want to take a few sessions and pull some characters that we know from Scripture and highlight the breakthrough that their life represents to see if there's some lessons that you and I can learn from those places where we need a breakthrough in our lives, an intervention from God. That's the target, okay? I brought you a Scripture. It's Luke chapter 1 and verse 30. This is the angels visiting Mary. You know this story. The angel said to her, "Don't be afraid. Mary, you have found favor with God, and you'll be with child and give birth to a son, and you're to give him the name Jesus. And have a nice day." Now, we read that from the distance of history, and we think, oh, isn't that sweet? If you were the recipient of the message, sweet's probably not the word you would have used as the descriptor. It's a breakthrough point. It's an intervention. It's initiated by God. It wasn't initiated by Mary. She didn't raise her hand and say, "I have an idea." An angel arrived with a message. So when I talk about breakthroughs, I want to talk about something in that pattern. I don't imagine it's something that we've initiated. We're not the causative agent in this. We didn't light the fuse. It's God's intervention. Now, our responses make all the difference. And I believe there's a great deal we can learn that will either catalyze those responses or we will forfeit the opportunities, because they typically require a response from us. Mary had to say at the end of that announcement, "I'm in. May it be to me as you have said," was her answer. And you and I'll have to be aware enough to do that. So breakthroughs can wear many labels. It can be a point of deliverance, a revelation, an insight. Perhaps it's understanding that you've needed, or a redirection of a behavior or a trajectory of your life. It's when God's purposes and plans are initiated on our behalf. Maybe it's when something's brought to completion that we couldn't seem to get finished. Maybe a revelation, an advancement. It may be an understanding that God gives to you. We all have places in our lives where an intervention from God would be very, very beneficial. Now, the ideal breakthrough, the one that I think we fantasize about, is that we acknowledge we have a problem, a need. Maybe it's physical or financial or relational, whatever it is. There's something that is significant enough that we've decided that we're going to present it to the Lord. We're going to go outside of ourselves. We don't think we can fix this. And the ideal breakthrough is when God responds with a complete solution immediately. And our imagined future is delivered to us. One fell swoop. Boom. That's the kind of breakthroughs we want. I haven't been feeling well. I haven't talked to the doctor. Pray for me. I don't want to talk to the doctor. I want to feel better. In fact, I'd like to feel 20 years younger. Right? That's a breakthrough. Well, life is seldom ideal. And my experience in my own journey and with others is that frequently when there's a breakthrough, we are delivered out of something, but we're not immediately delivered into what the solution is. When the Hebrew slaves were delivered from the power of Egypt, they didn't find themselves the next morning in the promised land, with the occupants of the land having vacated. But they were very much involved in a breakthrough. Oftentimes we're delivered from something, but our adversary, whatever that adversarial relationship was, whoever the opponent was, they've not been completely removed or annihilated. And if we're really honest, if God delivers us from some destructive something or other, we want whatever that was to be completely obliterated. We'd like to watch it melt and videotape it and watch it again and again and again. Or maybe you have a physical need and you're praying for healing. And I think typically the preference is we'd be healed without any medical intervention whatsoever. God, you just do that. But frequently, I believe God's just as involved with the breakthrough and brings healing to our lives in the midst of the medical community. I don't believe that's less faith. Amen. I've seen God do remarkable things with people that are in the midst of some very outstanding care from well-trained professionals. Again, the breakthrough, if we come with the imagination that it has to be delivered in the way we want, in the form we want, we will forfeit much of what God will do. Sometimes it's a breakthrough when God presents opportunities to us, and it's clear. But it also requires of us work and the investment of resources, a change of behavior. When God recruited Moses at the burning bush and said, you know, I've got a little assignment I need you to give some attention to. Moses was wise enough to know he wasn't going to get to keep maintaining his routine. He was going to have to give up his tickets to the Titans games. He was leaving town. He had to go home and tell the family. You see, God presents an opportunity. It's a breakthrough opportunity. And we think, well, it shouldn't be difficult. It shouldn't require effort of me. It ought to just, if it's God, it'll just happen. No, that is not biblical. Jesus came, offered himself on a cross. God raised him to life again that you and I could be justified, delivered from the consequences of sin. God's done everything he's going to do for your salvation or mine. He doesn't have a plan B. There's not something extra. In order to benefit from that, we have to choose. We have to choose to engage. It's very much a breakthrough for any person from every nation, race, language, or tribe, but it requires a response of us. So there's a pattern for breakthroughs that doesn't fit kind of the narrative that we have put in place. You know, God can do whatever he wants, and I want him to do something for me, but I want him to do it my way. So we're going to take a few sessions and see if we can understand a bit more about this. There's some basics that I'll continue to remind you. I don't think breakthroughs come because we're passive. I don't think we earn them. I don't think we deserve them. But it's not just something that happens to you. Salvation doesn't happen to you. You have to repent. You have to choose Jesus as Lord. You have to choose to grow up. Righteousness is a gift. But you're also called to lead a righteous life. We've talked way too much about the gift and far too little about the assignment to lead a righteous life. I believe in the gift, but I believe it comes with a responsibility. I believe breakthroughs are fueled by obedience, by a determination on our part to do the very best we know to honor the Lord. My observation is breakthroughs typically result in us being set apart a bit. The fancy word is sanctified, but it's when God's purposes become more apparent in our lives. We don't just get an answer to prayer so we can go on our happy, merry way. God brings a breakthrough to our lives so we have a different kind of fruitfulness in the season that follows. Are you really ready for a breakthrough, or do you just want your way? Well, one of the things I want to do as we walk through some of these breakthrough scenarios is try to glean a little insight from each one. So for the moment, I'm labeling my breakthrough hacks, because I want to lead a life that's filled with those kind of breakthroughs. I want my life and my journey to reflect the intervention of God. I don't want to do this with just my IQ or my physical strength or my effort. And I honestly want to do it in the midst of other people who are experiencing those breakthroughs, because that's the real multiplier. Mary saying yes gave Joseph an opportunity, and Joseph saying yes gave an opportunity to untold others in the shepherd's revelation. And so the story unfolds. The first observation I would make regarding the breakthrough they had was the breakthrough for them was in the midst of God's purposes emerging. There was something larger than their component that was happening, but their breakthrough gave them a place and a point of engagement. Here's the suggestion: don't reject the breakthrough moment because you're not the center of it. It's a temptation. But wait a minute, I wanted a breakthrough. I knew how I wanted this to happen. But I didn't want somebody else to get blessed. I wanted to be blessed. I know we'd never say that in church, but we would think it in church. Don't reject the breakthrough moment because you're not the center. God, in his infinite wisdom and ability, gave the gift to the shepherds while he was giving a gift to all humanity. We all got a gift in that stable. I walked to Bethlehem on Christmas Eve, because the gift God gave us in Bethlehem was significant enough. I was 2,000 years late, but I thought it was worth the walk. And in the midst of what God was doing, he invited the shepherds. You see, God's breakthroughs in your life, in my life, may simply be a component of a much larger story, but it is nonetheless a breakthrough for us. God himself brought us a message, extended to us an invitation. The second observation I would give you is God didn't really change the system. There was not a declaration the next morning that shepherds will be treated differently. He changed them. He changed them.
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11: Lessons from Paul is a 90-day devotional. Some of my favorite verses that Paul wrote, a bit of devotional time, and then some place to journal. The goal is to be changed. We want to be transformed by the Word of God and not just informed by it. Saul of Tarsus, a hero of mine, I got to know him as the Apostle Paul, an unrelenting advocate for Jesus in the face of unyielding persecution. Folks, that sounds like the world we live in. Lessons from Paul, it'll help you and I be overcomers, triumphant in this season in the earth. You'll enjoy the book.
9: 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Now, let's get back to Pastor Alan with his message called Breakthrough, When God Chooses You.
10: I believe God delivered the shepherds from generations of rejection in those fields outside Bethlehem that night. And I can tell you this, rejection is an epidemic in our culture. It's overwhelming. And I believe God, if we'll cooperate with Him, would bring a deliverance to us that's just as dramatic and just as great and just will just as much rewrite our future as what He did for the shepherds. Because that same King, we're celebrating His birth right now. And we may not have to go to the stable in Bethlehem to see Him, but we can have a revelation of Jesus that will deliver us from that rejection. The shepherds knew they were outcast. They knew they were on the outside looking in. They understood they were considered second class on their best days. That they probably were never going to be welcome. They weren't going to be considered equal. The people that they wanted to embrace them were not going to. All of those attitudes are very, very prevalent around us. On Polite Company, we don't talk about it. It's not helpful. But it's a reality in our lives. The outward expressions of that look a lot like shame and humiliation. Things that we carry internally. Folks, this isn't something new with us. It says that Jesus in Hebrews, in order to overcome the cross, He had to despise the shame. He had to walk past it. He had to overcome it. To be condemned to death as a common criminal by the Romans, by a Roman governor, to be stripped naked, beaten almost to death, forced to carry your cross through the streets of the Jerusalem for which you will be king, and be nailed to that cross on a major thoroughfare outside the gates of that city so your adversaries can mock you. I think we could call that a bad day. A lot of shame. But it didn't define Jesus' future. It's a humiliating day. In fact, His enemies said, if you're the Son of God, you come down from there. They mocked Him. They said He healed others, but He can't help Himself. Humiliating. The inward result of that, apart from the Spirit of God, apart from God's help, is a broken spirit. It's a very biblical concept. Time restrains me a bit, but Proverbs 18:14 says, a man's spirit sustains him in sickness, but a crushed spirit who can bear? Life tends to orchestrate circumstances, sometimes things that we have no control over whatsoever. Oftentimes when we're too young to have the emotional or the physical maturity to even understand how to protect ourselves. Maybe our parents' divorce. And no matter what the causative agents of that are, no matter what the outcomes and the repercussions, if you endure that, there's a sense that somehow I'm not accepted in that home in the way I would like to be. So, well, that's not the right way to read that. Well, that may not be the right way to read that, but that's the reality for people that walk through it. Or maybe you've survived a divorce. No matter how you package it, no matter how you understand it, it wasn't the original plan. It wasn't the goal, the objective, the desire. It wasn't the target on the wall. I hope we can get married and live together for 3 years and then tear this thing asunder. And it feels a great deal like rejection. Proverbs 15:13 says, a happy heart makes a face cheerful, but a heartache crushes the spirit. I gave you some really simple biblical principles. I'll touch them. We'll come back and look at them in more detail, but let me give them to you. You see, there's a pathway out from under this to know that you are precious, accepted, and valuable in the sight of God. Life brings rejection. Nobody gets through without it. Nobody. One of the great lies the devil will tell you is that yours is worse than somebody else's. Your IQ was such that you weren't the top of your class. And it doesn't take too long to figure that out. Or your physical gifts and athletic abilities, maybe that wasn't your great strength and you weren't going to be the first one selected for the team. Nobody wanted you to travel except home. Or maybe God gave you the ability to see the world in a more creative way, but it left you on the outside more frequently than you wanted it to be. The reasons are as diverse as we are people. The outcome is we feel that rejection. Here's the challenge. Because evil exists, and evil by definition isn't fair, when you're exposed to those kind of wounds, evil will take advantage of it. And you can have not just your own personal wound, not only the suffering that comes from that and the trauma that comes from it, you can get an unhealthy spirit that will take advantage of that and torment you with the rejection. The good news is we can be free. Those shepherds did not go to 8 weeks of classes. Come on. The next morning, they didn't get invited to Herod's palace. There's no record that the wise men stopped by the shepherd's field with some extra gifts for them. They woke up the next day, they were shepherds. But they had a Savior. And the angel, the heavenly host that celebrated the birth of Jesus said, we want to include you in the celebration. In fact, we've decided you're going to be our messengers for this. Go tell everybody. So if you would like to be free, there's some things we'll have to do. We have to forgive. You'll have to forgive. You may have to forgive your parents. They may be gone, but you can still forgive them. You can hate people that are dead. Did you know that? You can resent people you don't talk to. You can be filled with bitterness to people you'll have nothing to do with. We have to forgive. We're not saying that what happened was right or justified or excusable or they did their best. Oftentimes, people don't do their best, and we suffer because of that. Forgiveness is not a validation of their behavior. Forgiveness is canceling the debt. You don't owe me anything. I set you free because I want to be free. Amen. Forgiveness begins as a decision of your will. And if you're conscious of a wound like that, you may think, this is silly. This is silly. It's not silly. It's real. I've sat with hundreds and hundreds of people. Maybe your parents were in a difficult circumstance and they gave you up for adoption and you had wonderful parents. Gave you every expression of love and kindness and support and affirmation. There's still a rejection that comes. Just as an expression of faith, say, I forgive. I forgive. Mark 11 says, when you stand praying, if you hold anything against anyone, forgive them. You can do it while you're standing there. You don't have to have a six-week seminar. You don't have to fast and pray for 3 months. It's a decision. Your emotions will catch up. Secondly, you got to lay down the baggage of rejection, the bitterness, the hatred, the anger, the resentment, the rebellion, all the things that come with that. You know, it's illogical. It doesn't make sense. If you have a parent and they die when a child is young or before you're prepared to say goodbye to them, it feels like rejection. You go, that's not logical. I didn't say it was logical. I'm telling you, it reads that way. And we often respond with rebellion. We may be mad at God. Why did he do that? Why didn't he do something else? You'll have to be willing to lay down that baggage. Some of us are defined by our anger. You're defined by your rebellion. I won't give in. I will not give. You'll have to if you want to be free. Some of us said, I'll never be hurt again. I will not allow it. Folks, we live in a broken world. The third is to understand you're accepted in Christ. Now, this is an act of faith. The shepherds had to believe what they'd seen was real. They'd never seen us. They've never had an angel show up and talk to them before. Ephesians 1 says, to the praise of the glory of his grace, he's made us accepted in the beloved. See, here's the deal. We read it in that earlier passage in Ephesians. If God chose me, I'll get over it if you don't. If God said I'm fearfully and wonderfully made and you call me ugly, you have a problem. I choose to believe that. It's his affirmation I want. Everybody isn't going to like us. If God says I'm highly favored, y'all are missing out. I choose to believe that. Number four, you have to accept yourself. Ephesians 2 says you're God's workmanship, created in Christ Jesus to do good things. God made me. Now, I thought he should have made me 6'4", with a lot of lean muscle mass. He made me slightly shorter and a little fluffier. And the last one there is you find your place in the body of Christ. And I don't mean the place you want. Because we get messed up on this. We take our gifts test and we think, well, you know, I'm qualified. Stop. I want to be included in the people of God. I will not stand outside of them. As uncomfortable and as messy as it is, I'm going to make the journey with them. I want to be counted with them. For good or for ill, I intend to be identified as a part of the people of God.
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8: Hey, good morning. Zechariah 14, verse 9 says, the Lord will be king over the whole earth. On that day, there will be one Lord, and his name, the only name. Again, Zechariah 14, verse 9. Hope you're having a good day so far. Thanks so much for joining us here on 710 AM and 105.7 FM, The Word. 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
24: Thank you, Lisa, my darling, and welcome my listeners to today's edition of Real Christianity, Living in the Love of Jesus. You know, I'm really happy today because I have a dear, dear pastor with me, Kurt Harlow. Hello, Kurt. How are you?
25: Hello, Mosley. I'm so good today.
24: Oh, good. You know, Kurt Harlow is a senior pastor at Bayside. I'll tell you a little bit about Bayside if you don't know. The main campus is 8191 Sierra College Boulevard in Roseville. You can hook up with them on Bayside Online. They have 15 weekly services on 5 campuses. That's a lot.
25: There's a lot of services. We are not short of services.
24: And if you guys, if you're out there and you don't have a church home, you ought to consider Bayside for sure. And I know a little bit about you, Kurt. I know that you are married to a dear woman named Kelly for 28 years.
25: That's exactly right. It's been a real struggle for her, but a cakewalk for me.
24: Right, you
25: She's
24: married
25: awesome.
24: Up. Like I did. We married up. Yes. We got a promotion when we married our wives.
25: 100%.
24: You got 3 children.
25: Yes,
24: you were involved with Chi Alpha Ministry, which was working with college kids, planning ministries, church ministries, and campuses, I think.
25: Yeah. We, you know, reaching the future leaders of America on our college campuses is incredibly strategic. It was just, did it for 27 years, still highly involved in it, and got to pretend basically that I was a college student for over 2 decades. It was really wonderful.
24: Oh, gosh. And you're a fly fisherman and a painter.
25: Yeah. You know, I always tell people I have 2 hobbies in life, fishing, trout and people.
24: And, there you go.
25: Nothing gets you closer to God than standing in a river. And and of course, Jesus said, make us fishers of men. So I try to take them a little literally there.
24: Yeah, that's cool. That's really cool. So my dear listeners, today, Pastor Kurt and I are going to be talking about Philippians chapter 2. What an amazing, amazing chapter. You know, Kurt, you were not supposed to have favorite Bible passages, but...
25: This passage, I remember the very first moment that I read this passage over 35 years ago.
24: Oh, I
25: remember where I was sitting. I remember, I didn't know the difference between the Old and New Testament. I thought it was the book of Job back then.
24: Yeah.
25: And I just happened to fall in my Bible to this incredible passage. Some have called it the gospel within the gospel. And I don't know if there's any more powerful and succinct words about who Jesus is, what he did, and why we should be grateful for that in all of the world.
24: Yes, and why we should be what he wants us to be based on what he did.
25: Yes.
24: And how we're grateful for all he did. So let us read, let me read, if I can, the first, I'll read the first 4 verses and we can talk about it. And it says, therefore, if you have any encouragement from being united with Christ, if any comfort from his love, if any common sharing in the Spirit, if any tenderness and compassion, then make my joy complete by being like-minded, having the same love, being one in the Spirit and of one mind. Do nothing out of selfish ambition or vain conceit. Rather, in humility, value others above yourself, not looking to your own interests, but each of you to the interests of others.
25: You know,
24: it's the first four verses.
25: I identify this so much because what the Apostle Paul is saying here is you have to have the right starting point.
24: Yes.
25: And that's a major theme of his is unity. My wife is incredible at finding directions. I don't know how my ancestors survived the hunting-gathering stage of human history because I can't find my way back anywhere. And she goes, you know, Kurt, you have to actually get the right starting point on your GPS or you're going to end up at the wrong place. The right starting point for unity is gratitude for what Christ has already done. Look at this, Mosley. He starts listing all of these things. If you've gotten any comfort, any encouragement, any this, any that. He wants to get their mindset on what Christ has done for them.
24: Yes. And you know, it starts off, it says, therefore. So, you know, when the Bible was written, there were no chapters. So, therefore refers back in chapter 1, he was saying, for me to live as Christ and to die as gain. And we need to live a life worthy of the gospel. And he says, therefore.
25: Yes.
24: Therefore, if you're going to live a life worthy of the gospel, therefore. And I love these if. There's four ifs here. If there's you have any encouragement from being united with Christ, if any comfort, if any common sharing, if any tenderness. In other words, that if is actually because.
25: Yes.
24: Because you have.
25: Yes, yes.
24: Because you have encouragement from being united with Christ.
25: Yes.
24: Oh.
25: You know, sometimes we start from the place of what's wrong. And he says, start from the place of what Christ has
24: that's
25: done.
24: Right. Mm-hmm.
25: You start from that place. You know, Paul's great at comparisons. He wants, chapter 2, he sets this portrait of Jesus, then he compares it to what they're experiencing in chapter 3. It's a great comparison, but he goes, listen, put your problems, put your challenges, put your difficulties up against the size, the grace, and the goodness of God.
24: That's right.
25: And it's not minimizing your problems, it's comparing it to how great God is.
24: Yeah, I once heard a guy say, you can take a silver dollar, and if you hold it close enough to your eye, it'll block out the sun.
25: Mm.
24: But the sun is so much bigger than that silver dollar.
25: And
24: you know, our problems, if we get them too close to us, they look big. But if you take it away, our God is so amazing and so supernatural and so loving. I mean, that's where our focus should be. And that's, just, I think, what he's starting off with here.
25: Yeah, you know, a lot of times we'll sing this word. We'll sing magnify the Lord in our worship songs. And literally, what that word is calling us to do is let God be as big and as good as he really is.
24: Oh, praise
25: compared God. To our problems. You start magnifying the Lord, then every single challenge becomes more manageable.
24: Yes.
25: And the faith of God and what he can do in the midst of that starts to rise up in your heart and your soul.
24: Isn't that, you know, it's like there's two types of people in the world. One type, which I hope we are, and will continue to be, are people who magnify the Lord. And we're so encouraged by his greatness and his mercy and his love. Then there are people who don't even think about it, who don't even see him. And, you know, they're missing the most important thing in life, that you need to see God and know he loves you.
25: Yeah. You know, what I find so interesting is how often God is trying to magnify himself in people's lives. And every once in a while, you'll see someone, you think they're very far from God. They're a relative, a friend, even a son or a daughter. And don't give up. Because here's what I've learned as a pastor. The person that you think is the furthest from God, in almost a moment, can have this sort of experience that Paul's talking about here.
24: Yes.
25: Going, oh, my perspective switched, and all of a sudden, I see it now.
24: Yeah.
25: Especially in this passage, man. You start showing them this passage, it's amazing what Christ... We preached this a couple of weeks at our church, and I never ever get callous to this. We get to the end of it, and I said, is anyone here? Is this your weekend? Is this your moment?
24: I know. I heard you say that.
25: To accept Christ. And the hands that go up. And I kind of just go, wow, if you actually just tell people who Jesus is, something incredibly amazing, and deep down in their soul, actually does happen.
24: I heard you preach that, and I heard you get to the end, and I was just thinking to myself, well, praise God. You know, people are coming into the kingdom. People are getting saved. People are going to make heaven their home. Oh, praise God. What is greater than that?
25: It's fun. It's like the funnest job ever. And what's really fun is to see how it really works. People change their lives. They don't just make a decision. We see them jump into small groups. We see them just get their kids committed in the youth ministry. And the person and the work of Jesus really does work. It works in every life, in every circumstance, in every culture. It works if you work it, as they say.
24: Yeah. So, you know, I tell you what, I was thinking about this, and the Holy Spirit like woke me up like 4 a.m. And sometimes, and when I'm getting ready to give a message, that's not uncommon, that the Holy Spirit will wake me up and I'll start, you know, he's not audibly speaking to me, but I'm getting all these scriptures and I've got to get out of bed and I've got to go find my notepad and I got to write down. But I was just thinking, this is so powerful. If there's any encouragement from being united with Christ. Mm. Okay, it doesn't say united in Christ, which would be you and me. It says united with Christ himself.
25: Yes.
24: I mean, the honor of that we could be united with Jesus. I mean, what else could you want?
25: Yeah.
24: That is so fabulous.
25: And here's the thing that we got to get. Paul wants them to be united with each other.
24: Yeah.
25: But he knows that's not the starting point.
24: That's right.
25: Sometimes we try to talk out our problems and solve our doctrinal issues and solve our style issues. No. The starting point is realizing that we have access to the creator of the universe.
24: Right. That's right.
25: The guy who invented green. We can have the guy who thought up galaxies and gravity.
24: Right.
25: He wants to be not just with us, but in us. When we experience that, then we become positioned to start going, hey, brother and sister, as we both look towards Christ, let's you and I get further in line and in unity, work better together.
24: Yes. Well, you know, without being united with Christ, we have to fight for our share of the pie.
25: That's so good, Mosley.
24: But with united with Christ, it's like I'm set.
25: Yeah.
24: I'm perfectly set. My provision is in place. I am in good shape. I'm in the hands of Christ. Oh my goodness, I'm not worried about it.
25: You know, I'm a pie guy, not a cake guy. So that analogy really works for me. There's no shortage of pie in Jesus' economy.
24: That's right. And you know, there's a scripture I was thinking about. Jesus said, in the world you'll have tribulation. In the world you'll have trouble. In the world you'll have problems. But be of good cheer, because I have overcome the world. And I'm thinking, well, so what? You overcome the world. But here's why it's important. We're united with Christ. And when he overcame the world, we overcame the world.
25: Yeah, you know, think about the Apostle Paul here. He's shipwrecked. He's snake bitten. Yeah. He's beaten 3 times. And then on a bureaucratic nightmare, he didn't do anything wrong. He gets thrown in jail. At this point, he's been in jail for 2 whole years.
24: Yes.
25: Now some of us get discouraged when we have to go to the DMV for
24: an afternoon. That's right. That's right.
25: Paul is sitting here from prison, chained to a guard. They change the guards every 4 hours. He's chained to a guard, and he's exhorting these Philippians, the first church headed towards Europe. He's saying, hey, you guys, experience the joy of being in. He's more filled with joy than you and I are on a Monday morning before coffee, and he's sitting in a prison. Why
24: That's
25: is
24: right.
25: that?
24: It's just amazing.
25: Because he's united with Christ.
24: Yes. Yeah, I mean, this is one of the 4 prison epistles.
25: Yep.
24: Probably the last prison epistle.
25: Yes.
24: And they're going to kill him, and he's not complaining about it.
25: No. No, he's not only not complaining, he's still forward thinking.
24: Yes.
25: He's still missional thinking. Mm-hmm. He's still on job and on purpose. And when he says to die is to gain, or he's literally saying, I can't lose. If I stay here, I get to do the call that God has appointed me for. And there's nothing better being in the bullseye of God's will.
24: And here's a scripture that I think kind of explains why he was so full of joy. It's Ephesians 3:8. It says, unto me, Paul writes, who am less than the least of the saints, is this grace given, that I should preach among the Gentiles the unsearchable riches of Christ. Mm. I mean, the honor. And you know, you and I share somewhat in that honor, preaching the unsearchable riches of Christ. I mean, wow, what an honor it is to speak in the name of Jesus. And Paul knew that for for sure. And, you know, you and I have experienced that as well. And, you know, our listeners can experience that.
25: Yes, that's true.
24: If you, my dear listener, if you will reach out to others and encourage them to come and receive Christ, that's the greatest honor that you can have.

0: my Uncle Bud, who drinks a Bud, is here. He had not been to church in 30 years. And he'll look at me and go, don't mess it up. I've been loving on this guy. Or they'll say, my whole office is here. Yeah. Or I just shared my faith with my friend and he decided to come to church. Mm-hmm. When you involve yourself in this idea, this thing that Paul's doing, which is just pointing to Jesus, almost anything can happen in the lives of the people around you. And it becomes like this incredible, incredible adventure.
1: Yes. And so here's those four things he lays out. Encouragement from being united with Christ. You know, the King James is any consolation in Christ. It's like Paul saying, I know it can be tough out there.
0: Right.
1: But here, isn't it encouraging?
0: Yes.
1: Isn't it a great consolation that you're united with Christ? And then he goes, any comfort from his love. Oh, my goodness. Comfort from the love of God. Oh, my goodness. That is so amazing. That how comforted I am.
0: Yes.
1: How comforted I'm sure you are and many of our listeners are by the love of God, which is in Christ Jesus. Nothing can separate us from that.
0: Yeah, you know, I have a friend. His son was in a motorcycle accident just a few weeks ago. Mm-hmm. And it's a serious accident. The boy's fine now. But about 3 days, they were very, very worried. Mm-hmm. And he said to me, he said, Kurt, in those 3 days, I did not sleep. I barely ate. He goes, how do people make it through life without the love of God? Mm-hmm. He said, in the worst of the worst of it, when we had nothing, we had the love of God and the love of God's people. He goes, I just don't know how I would have survived without the comfort of God's love just being with us literally in that room.
1: Yes.
0: And, you know, you can't make it through this life without the love of God. But if you get the love of God, there's nothing that can actually stop you. No challenge is greater than the love of God.
1: That's right. That's right. We have a chance later on. Maybe we'll read that scripture about how nothing can separate us, neither life nor death. You know, even our own life, even the mistakes we make.
0: Yes.
1: And
0: yes.
1: We do make mistakes.
0: Yes.
1: Okay, I'm going to tell. I made a couple
0: wrong turns on the way here, Moses.
1: Yes. So it's not that we're perfect. It's just that nothing can, when we stumble.
0: Yes.
1: Those stumbles can't separate us from the love of God that's in Christ Jesus. Isn't that wonderful?
0: Yes. God's love is bigger than we can imagine.
1: Yes. And so then he goes on to say, as he lists those four things, he says, then make my joy complete.
0: Yes.
1: By being like-minded, having the same love, being in one spirit and of one mind. So here's what I'm thinking when I read that, Kurt. He says, make my joy complete. So there is a great joy in winning people to Christ.
0: Yes.
1: And you and I know that joy.
0: Yeah.
1: But there's to make that joy complete is when you want to see those people now living in unity in the body and loving the body. That's how that joy becomes complete, don't you think?
0: Absolutely. You know, we like to say, don't give over to moods. Give over to a mindset.
1: Oh, yes. We're coming up on mindset in the next verse.
0: That's it. He's setting the mindset. That's what Paul's doing. Inspired by the Holy Spirit, he's kind of leading us into the right way of thinking instead of following our emotions.
1: Yeah. Yes. And we're going to take a short break, and Pastor Kurt Harlow and I will be right back after this break with more from this wonderful chapter of Philippians number 2.
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1: You know, thank you, Lisa. Kurt, we're talking about unity. And, you know, it's one thing to have unity in a single ministry, in a single church.
0: Yeah.
1: It's quite another thing to have unity across ministries, across churches.
0: Yes.
1: And here you and I are doing it.
0: Yes.
1: I mean, you're from your ministry. You're a senior pastor at Bayside. I'm the senior pastor of the radio show, Real Christianity. And yet here you and I are just in such unity.
0: You know, sometimes we look at what the Apostle Paul accomplished

0: you know, he spread the gospel faster, more powerfully. He did miraculous things. He won such a diverse group of people. This Philippians church started with a wealthy widow, and then a demonized teenager had been delivered, and then a blue-collar jailer. I mean, and you go, why did Paul have such great power? And maybe it's because he walked in such great unity.
1: Mm-hmm.
0: You know, maybe if we got to the unity that the Apostle Paul and the early believers had, we'd have the power that the Apostle Paul and the early believers had. It's just such a big issue.
1: It is such a big deal. Yeah. Unity is such a big deal to God.
0: Yes.
1: You know, I, in the last 6 months, I've probably preached at like 20 or more churches, and they invite me to come preach. And I don't even read what their statement of faith is before I go, because I'm not going to preach on whether or not prophecy is for today and whether or not women should wear pants. I'm coming to preach on the big things. I'm coming to preach that if you receive Christ, he will give you the right to become a child of God. I'm preaching on God so loved the world.
0: Yes.
1: And I have been received by those people. I mean, there have been churches I go into, I'm the only white face in that church, and those gracious people have received me, and it's been a really wonderful thing, because I know how big a deal unity is to God.
0: What I love about the Apostle Paul is he starts by getting all of our eyes on Jesus.
1: Mm-hmm.
0: And that's really, we need to get our eyes off a lot of secondary issues,
1: mm-hmm.
0: get them on Christ. Mm-hmm. We need to build on what we agree on.
1: Mm-hmm.
0: You know, 27 years working on the campus, we had such great unity among the campus ministry organizations we worked with. I can't remember a single season where we had any conflict at all. And part of the reason was, the secular university can be a very hostile place for people of faith.
1: Yes.
0: And so we just all kind of went, hey, we're in the same foxhole.
1: Right.
0: We ought to fortify each other.
1: Yes.
0: We ought to build each other up. We ought to share ammunition and share provision and encourage each other.
1: Mm-hmm.
0: And when we start understanding we're in this together in Christ, it makes a complete shift from these minor things to the major thing, which is Jesus, his message, and what he can do in a person's life.
1: Oh, my goodness. You know, don't you? I mean, the big deal message is a simple message of John 3:16. It's a simple message of God will change your life. It's a simple message of you must be born again to see the kingdom of God. And that's the message that changes people, not whether or not you should wear pants, not whether or not you should worship on Saturday or Sunday, not whether or not prophecy is for today or not. You know, all those kind of...
0: It's interesting because Paul's actually concerned that they're not unified, but he never really gets into the details of what might disunify them.
1: Yeah.
0: He spends the whole book pointing them towards Jesus.
1: It's because it's all because of Jesus.
0: Yeah,
1: it's all because of Jesus. Everything we have is because of the great Savior we have, Jesus.
0: He's the starting point.
1: He is. Well, listen, thank you for joining us today. And Kurt and I pray that what you've heard here today will help you live a life of real Christianity.
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1: Until the next time we're together, may the Lord bless you and keep you. May the Lord make his face to shine upon you and be gracious to you. May the Lord lift up his countenance upon you and give you his wonderful peace. Hi, this is attorney and pastor Molesley Collins. Thank you for listening. 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
4: This is Seth Leibson for townhall.com. In an age of fleeting stories fed by a constant conveyor belt of crisis and frenzy, keeping all of us in a common state of agitation with little ability to focus on the meaningful, let us do exactly that as we prepare for Memorial Day coming up in another weekend. The great historian Wilfred Maclay once wrote, quote, "Without memory and without the stories by which our memories are carried forward, we cannot say who or what we are. Without them, our life and thought dissolve into a meaningless, unrelated rush of events," close quote. The commemoration of those who, in the words of James Garfield, made immortal their patriotism and their virtue in defending this country, gave us the greatest lessons in who and what we are, and with the greatest of meaning. Who and what we are matters. Thus, the memory of them and what they did for us matters. They are antidotes to meaninglessness. We can celebrate 250 years of our country's life because of those we reflect on this Memorial Day. Thank God for these heroes. I'm Seth Leibson.
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14: Ooh, love this verse. Good morning. It comes from Psalms chapter 68, 4 through 5. Sing to God. Sing praises to his name. Exalt him who rides on the clouds. His name is the Lord, and rejoice before him. A father to the fatherless, a defender of widows. is God in his holy dwelling. Again, that's from the book of Psalms, chapter 68, 4 through 5. 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My name is Matthew. Let's pray together. Heavenly Father, I pray for each and every woman and man, every boy and girl that's listening right now, that you would fill them with peace no matter what they are going through, that they would just experience your rest as they completely, fully surrender to you, Lord Jesus. Whatever is on their plate right now, they completely surrender it to you, and you fill them. You replace that worry, that stress, that fear, that anxiety with peace that surpasses all understanding, with your rest and with your joy, which is our strength.
8: The name Jesus Christ is undoubtedly one of the most recognized in the whole world, but there is a definite lack of information and certainly more than enough misinformation about how Jesus lived his life and about the message he taught. Welcome to Fully Devoted, brought to you by River City Christian and Pastor Jesse Smith. As a church, we started a series on the Gospel of Matthew in January 2020. Taking a careful, methodical, and inspiring long walk through the life and teachings of Jesus. We hope you'll be encouraged in your spiritual journey as we learn more together about the one they call Jesus. Here is Pastor Jesse.
15: All God's people said, I got to tell you, let me start here. As your senior pastor, what we just did is just so important to me. It nourishes my soul. 2020 has been super difficult for a whole lot of reasons. Quite frankly, for many people, this last week, no matter where you stand on anything, has been difficult. Doesn't matter right, left, indifferent. It's been difficult to watch our country so angry and so divided. And I think that's what's so beautiful about what the Lord has done, is that in his sovereignty, he has brought us to this all-important passage this morning. That really, in the end, that no matter where you stand and what's happening in our country, that we, as God's people, are to be people of prayer. That as we look at what's happening, no matter who is in charge, right or left, let me remind you that God is still on the throne. Let me also remind you, no matter who is in charge, right or left, in the end, the gates of hell will never overcome his church. And that is our promise. And that is what we, his people, are to be about. The gospel message of Jesus Christ, the Great Commission, making disciples. That is what we're to be about. And quite frankly, I'll tell you, there are churches across this nation that are compromising on the gospel. There are churches in this very town, I'm not going to name them by name, at least right now, that are compromising on the gospel. They're teaching a false gospel. They're teaching, as Paul would say, a gospel, what people's itching ears want to hear. It is called a social gospel. And what that means is you look at what the society is saying is right and wrong, what the society is saying is tolerant, and then you take those ideas and then you bring them to the Bible and see how they can work together, and then you regurgitate niceties. And I'm just telling you, that is not how we're to handle God's word. How you handle the word of God is you simply ask the question, what is God's absolute truth for all time? No matter what the culture is saying. Remember, the enemy is in charge of the culture. And so we ask God, what do you have to say? What is your word? And then we create a biblical worldview. And then we ask God, with that worldview, even though I don't fully understand it, and quite frankly, sometimes I don't even like it, but I know it's the truth and what's best for me, how do I, with your word, engage the culture? And then we prayerfully, with his truth, knowing it's what's best, engage our culture with grace and with love, and we see people come to Christ. Because as we're going to see in a bit, the more people that come to Christ, the more that has people that have Jesus as their king, the greater the kingdom impacts this world. And so if you have your Bibles, let's look at Matthew chapter 6, verse 5. We're going to look at some 11 verses this morning. I'm not going to go into the background of how we got here. I don't have time for that this morning, other than to say we're walking through the book of Matthew. And the passage that we're looking at today actually finds its foundation or its thesis statement in Matthew chapter 6, verse 1. So before we get to 5 through 15, verse 1 of chapter 6 says this, Jesus speaking, "Be careful not to do your acts of righteousness before men, to be seen by them. If you do, you will have no reward from your Father in heaven." His point quickly is religious activity in of itself, if you're trying to use God or godly activity to make yourself look good, gains you nothing. And it really is worse. It's hypocrisy. As he says in verse 2, 5, and 16, if you're trying to use these pillars of the Jewish faith at the time, which was giving, prayer, and fasting, if you're trying to use that for your own glory, you're just like the hypocrites that you see every day in the temple courts. Now, we spent a lot of time on the issue of hypocrisy last week, what it means biblically, not necessarily how Americans define it. And if you want to understand that all-important distinction, you can listen to last week's message. But for today, he specifically is using the Jewish pillar of prayer to show them that misusing prayer for personal gain is hypocrisy. That's the ultimate teaching. But in so doing, as he challenges them on that issue, what we also get is Jesus Christ teaches us how to pray in what we now call the Lord's Prayer. Now, as I begin, let me just say this. I have probably preached on prayer more than any other subject that I've ever preached on. We preached on prayer about a month ago. As I look at Scripture, we're probably going to be addressing it again in a month and a half or so. And the reason why is because the Bible is absolutely infiltrated with prayer. And so as an expository church, meaning a church that likes to pick up a section of Scripture or a book of the Bible, and we just tackle it verse by verse by verse, allowing God really to pick the topics, not man-made series, we're going to address prayer a lot because it's all over the place. Not only does the Scripture sometimes command us to pray, sometimes it teaches us to pray, but there's also hundreds of prayers that are given to us in Scripture. Some of them are pages long. Some of them are absolutely minute, telling us that long prayers versus minute prayers, not one is more important than the other. In fact, one of my favorite prayers in all of Scripture, we don't even have the words for it. It's in Nehemiah chapter 2, and it says the king asked Nehemiah a question, and the next verse says this, "I prayed and then I answered the king." Do you think the king asked him a question? He said, "Hey, time out, can I have a prayer vigil?" And then he had one and he came back and gave him an answer. That's not what happened. What happened was the king asked him a question and Nehemiah probably said something like, "God help me," and then he answered him, which tells us even those prayers are important. But with all that said, no one can fully comprehend prayer, especially how it pertains and functions within the infinite sovereign plan of God. I could preach 1,000 sermons on prayer, how to do it, what it accomplishes, its purpose, deal with 1,000 more issues, and probably still left with 1,000 more questions. The Calvinists, to their extreme, they focus on God's sovereignty and preach that God will work according to his perfect will, whether we pray or not. They teach that prayer really for us is nothing more than tuning into his will. Prayer does not move God and is only for the believer and our spiritual growth. The other far extreme teaches that God does nothing unless it's prayed for. He's waiting for us to pray and then he moves. On one hand, prayer is simply as a way of lining up with God regarding his already predetermined will. The other is saying, "God, we will pray and you are going to now do something you otherwise would not do." And Scripture takes this and it holds it all together in tension. The Bible often teaches about God's absolute sovereign plan. But at the same time, no doubt it teaches within his sovereign plan, God calls his people to seek him, to pray, to implore him for his help, guidance, provision, protection, mercy, forgiveness, that we're to pray for godly things to happen. We're to pray for healing, pray for people to come to Christ, and pray for even such things as our financial struggles. And I love about Scripture is there's all these stories that allow us behind the veil into the heavenly realms. And what we see in the end, although we don't fully understand it, is prayer works. It's absolutely powerful. And what I want to remind you of, in case you've forgotten, that if you want spiritual things to happen in your life and in people's lives around you, nothing spiritual happens without the movement of God. We cannot manufacture spiritual things. I, as a pastor, I can preach the best sermon on earth, but if the Spirit of the living God doesn't use his words in the people's lives, it doesn't do anything. And so he asks us to pray. And when we pray, Scripture teaches God moves. And I guess the question, I'm not asking you for an answer out loud, is do you believe that? Do you really believe prayer works? It's been said that if you truly believe in prayer, you would do it regularly. I read a story years ago in a book about this man who was opening up an adult bookstore in a small town. So it was going to be a store full of pornography and people didn't want it in their town. And so there was all these protests. And there's this one church down the street actually held like an all-day prayer vigil. Well, that night, a storm came and lightning struck the store and it burned down to the ground. This is what happened next. The owner, very upset, actually sued the church, claiming they were responsible for the fire. The Christians hired an attorney who denied they had anything to do with it. When the case came before the judge, this is what the judge said. No matter how this case turns out, one thing is clear. The store owner believes in prayer and the Christians do not. So how about you? Do you want to see people that you love come to Christ? Do you want to see this nation bend its knee to our Lord and Savior Jesus? Do you want to grow in your faith? Do you want to continue to move from sin to purity? Do you want this church to make a great impact for the kingdom of God through service and evangelism? Regardless of where you are in your marriage, do you want to see your marriage begin to flourish? Do you want to see your kids flourish and choose Jesus as their Lord and Savior and live for him the rest of your life? That prayer list could go on and on and on. And so if you desperately want these things to happen and believe prayer works, the ultimate question really is this: does the desire for these things show itself equally in your prayer life? And if they don't, the question has to be, well, where is the disconnect? If you believe in prayer and you want these things to happen, why aren't you praying? Let's look what Jesus has to say about this in the Lord's Prayer, which is really interesting. Let me just say this as we dive into today. As we look at how to pray, this isn't coming from me. This isn't coming from some saint like Mother Teresa. It isn't even coming from one of the apostles. This is coming from Jesus Christ himself. This is how we're to pray. He starts out, if you're a note taker, with the wrong reasons. He's addressing hypocrisy. He says, when you pray, do not be like the hypocrites, for when they pray, standing in the synagogues and on the street corners to be seen by men. They love to pray doing it that way. I tell you the truth, they have received the reward in full. Now, it's a little bit different in our culture, but for them, prayer was seen all the time. It was as natural as breathing for them. Even those who may be not unbelievably devout, it was part of their culture that at 9 o'clock, 12 o'clock, and 3 o'clock, they would stop what they were doing and they would begin to pray. But although it started with, good intentions, by the time Jesus had showed up, the prayer had become very ritualized. And so the prayers, wording, times, occasions were prescribed. Now, what's wrong with this? There's nothing wrong with the practice in of itself. What's wrong with it is the dangers that come with this. That kind of prayer life can be beautiful and sincere. Most likely, this is how Daniel prayed. If you remember the story of Daniel in the lion's den, the reason why they caught him praying was because they knew when he was going to pray, that he prayed at certain times during the day, most likely with a prescribed prayer of the Shema. But for him, he prayed it sincerely and intimately for God, not himself. And so it was powerful. The danger with this kind of prayer is these kind of prayers, if this is all we're doing, we can become indifferent. Repeated prayers like this over and over again have the danger of being prayed with almost no attention to what's being said. They can become a routine, semi-conscious, religious exercise, as if I just say this prayer as fast as I can, get through the activity, somehow that's a check off the list, and now I'm more godly. Secondly, what he's really addressing, and it could be a problem in the church, but it probably isn't as big as an issue as it used to be, is he's really addressing the issue of pride. See, what had happened at this time was the religious leaders, the teachers of the law, because they were highly educated, they knew scripture inside and out, they were able to recite these prayers meticulously, flawlessly, enunciating every syllable beautifully three times a day. And the reason why they were doing it, as scripture says, as Jesus says, they were doing it to show off their intelligence, devotion, and righteousness, hypocritically, doing it so they look good. And they knew when they were going to pray. They were going to pray at 9, 12, and 3. And so they made sure they were in the most public areas at that time. He says in the synagogues and the street corners. For us, I think the challenge would be is why do we do anything a spiritual activity, whether it a good deed, serve, or even pray? If it's for praise of others, not for your spiritual growth and his glory, that's the wrong reason. So then he addresses the right motive, verse 6. But when you pray, go into your room, close the door, and pray to your Father who is unseen. Then your Father who sees what is done in secret will reward you. Now, the point here isn't a specific mode. That's not what he's addressing. He's not saying you have to be in a secret room and no one could ever hear your prayers. He's not teaching against public prayer, for there's far too many places in scripture, even after Jesus died, that we see public prayer in the church. What he's addressing really is an issue of this. When you pray, who is your audience? So if you are praying out loud, who is your audience? Are you praying for others to hear you? Or even still, when you pray in public, are you praying for God, for him to hear, for his glory? Thirdly is the wrong practice. Verse 7, it says, when you pray, do not keep on babbling on like the pagans, for they think they will be heard because of their many words. Do not be like them, for your Father knows what you need before you ask. Now, this comes from what you may not understand, but during this time, the pagan religions were teaching that the longer you prayed, the better results you got. So you just keep on saying something. At some point in time, that God, whatever it is, would have to answer. If you read Acts 19, the people start screaming out, great is Artemis, great is Artemis. And if you read how long they did it for 2 straight hours. Great is Artemis, great is Artemis, great is Artemis, great is Artemis. And the idea behind it was the longer you say it, at some point in time, that God is going to become annoyed and then have to answer. That's what he was addressing in the culture. For us, really, the bigger issue that he's addressing is not so much persistence or how long our prayer should or can be, as if there's a word limit or minute limit. You finally get there and then the bell goes off and then he'll answer your prayer. That's not what he's saying. He's saying you cannot manipulate God to do what you want through a certain style of prayer. And more importantly, what he's really teaching is you don't have to. That's the point. God desperately wants to give you all the desires of your heart as long as they fit into his greater will. He desperately wants you to have your desires. If you're a parent, you know how this is. You have kids, you love them, and there's certain things they want. And as parents, there's oftentimes we want to give them everything they want because we want them to enjoy them. We want them to be happy. But there are times as a parent that a kid wants something that we don't give it to them because we have the bigger picture, knowing that in the end, it's really not good for them. And that's how God often answers prayer, with the bigger picture in mind. Jesus even says later, you love your kids and you want to make them happy. How much more does your Father in heaven love you? The point here is that God knows what you need. And as followers of Jesus, we're promised that he will provide for us. And he's going to answer our prayers, even if at times the answer is no or wait. But we know what the promise is. In the end, he is going to work for the good of those who love him. That's the promise. That we can trust in the end, maybe it's eternally, that all things will be made right. He will be glorified and he will bring good out of your situation. The point again is there's no magic formula to prayer that will make God somehow do what you want him to do. And quite frankly, if that's why you're praying for the wrong reasons. Then we get into the right pattern. This is 9 through 15, and this is where we get into the Lord's Prayer. Now, there's no doubt that Jesus taught this multiple times in the Gospels. It's not only in this one section on the Sermon on the Mount. In fact, in Luke, when we see it, it's a really interesting scene because Jesus goes off and prays. The disciples watch him. Then Jesus comes back, and what do the disciples say? Do you remember? Lord, teach us to pray. Now, what I wish Luke informed us about was what did that prayer look like? That they were watching him, that they wanted to pray like him. I mean, did the clouds open up? Was there lightning? I don't know. But obviously something was different. There was a power to his prayer. And so say, Lord, teach us to pray. With that said, though, this prayer, the Lord's Prayer, just like any other prayer, if you just memorize it and recite it without thought to the words or meaning, it carries no weight. What Jesus is doing here, most scholars would argue, is he's using the rabbi's tool of these sentences that allowed people to understand. So they're index sentences. And so it's kind of like he's creating an outline for us on how to pray. Not so much the exact words, but what's behind that. So let's look at this outline that he gives us. Number one, what should be part of our prayer life? Praise, verse 9. This then, this is how you should pray. Jesus teaching. Our Father in heaven, hallowed be your name. Now, before I dive in, I could take each section and probably preach an entire sermon on it because there's so much here. In this one line, our Father in heaven, hallowed be their name, I could unpack the word Father, which is super powerful because when he says that you address God as Father, this was super eye-opening to the people that he's teaching. Or he says, hallowed be your name. There's great significance to be praying in the name of God. But I'm going to leave those for another day because I want us to see the bigger picture. The point here that he's making is that in our prayer life, we need to take time to praise God verbally. To praise God entails telling him how great he is, what characteristics about him that you love, taking time to thank him for what he's done in your life and the life of others. If you've never done this, as I said about a month ago, one thing that can be great exercise for you is to go to the book of Psalms. We have 150 of them right in the middle of your Bible. And go to Psalm 145 through 150. There's six psalms right there together that are called praise psalms. And so what you can start out by doing is just take a minute or two. It takes about a minute and a half, 2 minutes to do each one. But you can just pick one a day, and you can just read that psalm out loud to God as if it's your prayer. And what you will find is over time, you won't need to read them any longer. You will see that it becomes pretty natural to take a moment before you start praying to just engage God and praise Him for who He is. And one of the great benefits of praising God, it really is interesting, because the reason why I think He asks us to praise Him is because the more we focus on His greatness, the smaller and smaller our problems become. Because we see how great He is, what we deal with is easy for Him to take care of. Secondly, very interestingly, is submission and allegiance. He says this next, verse 10, "Your kingdom come, your will be done on earth as it is in heaven." It's part of our prayer is that we're just affirming our submission to God. We're saying just a moment, God, I want your desires, not mine. I want your will, not mine. I want your plans to come to fruition, not mine. I want you to be glorified, not me. Yes, I really want to do this, whatever it is, yet I know this is what Scripture says, and so I relent to you. One of my favorite passages of Scripture in Psalm 36:3, it says, "Trust in the Lord and do good. Dwell in the land and enjoy safe pasture." And then it says this, "Delight yourself in the Lord, and He will give you the desires of your heart." For years, I used to just focus on that last part of that verse. Man, He will give you the desires of your heart. He will give you the desires of your heart. But when you read the passage, there's a condition. The condition is you have to trust God and delight in Him. What does that mean? It means that you need to submit to the ways of God. You need to submit to His desires, His purity, His holiness, engage in Him for who He is. And over time, this is what happens. When we submit, when we trust, when we delight, the Spirit of the living God comes in and He begins to transform you. And over time, through prayer, through submission, through leaning into Him, He actually transforms you. And over time, you will become a little more and more and more like Jesus. And the more you become like Jesus, the more He's going to give you the desires of your heart. Why? Because you begin to desire what Jesus desires. You're changed as you delight and trust in Him. It's also a prayer of commitment and allegiance. It's saying, I want your kingdom to come. How does God's kingdom exist here on earth today? You know, many of us take a step back, and I don't care where you stand on any issue. The world seems like it's falling apart. And people are freaking out like crazy. First off, we shouldn't be unbelievably surprised because it says these things are going to happen. But what I will say is this, how does God's kingdom exist? This is a seminary class in of itself. In fact, I took a full class on just this issue. But quickly, for a time such as this, God has allowed the enemy to rule here and have dominion on earth. It's His world for a time. God's still totally in control. It's His world, but He's allowing it for a time. And so what Scripture teaches is the kingdom of God exists on earth in the hearts of His followers. And so because you have given your life to Jesus Christ, the Spirit of the living God is there. He's in charge. He is king in your heart. And this is why it's so important for us to be mindful of the Great Commission. This is why it's so important for us to not compromise on the gospel. This is why it's so important for us to lift up the whole Word of God, even parts that are difficult, and create a biblical worldview and engage our culture with it, because the more people that submit the knee to Jesus Christ, the greater the kingdom exists here on earth at this time until He fully comes back and make things all right. Thirdly, supplication, that's verse 11, give us today our daily bread. What does supplication mean? That's a kind of an old school term. We don't use it anymore, but it just simply means to ask for. Now, I don't think the place and the order in which supplication comes is a coincidence. That we ask for what we desire, but we do this, we come to God and ask after we've already.
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18: 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Let us pray when we face difficult situations, when we feel like it's all against us, when we feel like there's no way. Let us pray and not lose heart. And if we will, God will answer that prayer and he will strengthen us and help us.
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4: 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My name is Mike. Try to get married. or you know, I think any life event will get you there. Babies, grandkids, whatever it is. Because when you are doing something like that, there are so many moving parts and so many things that need to be done. And just you feel, I feel completely inadequate in trying to get all of that done. Because it's like, God, I don't know how it's going to happen. We're getting married in less than 2 weeks. And there's not enough time. I need 48-hour days and still won't get everything done. But praying, seeking God, and just trusting that He will find a way through.
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25: When Jesus talks about the Holy Spirit and He says, I will send you a helper, it's the exact same word used in both places. Translated helper in John's gospel, translated advocate in 1 John. The idea is it somebody who comes to help in a time of need, or it even carries with it the connotation of someone who provides a legal defense. In our sin, we have somebody who comes to our defense, and His name is Jesus. And the defense He provides is not, no, they're actually righteous. The defense He provides is, I have been righteous for them. I have been righteous for them. Then verse 2 says, He is the propitiation for our sins, and not for ours only, but also for the sins of the whole world. Propitiation. This week's challenge is to use the word propitiation in an original sentence that is not about Jesus. Don't do that. That is weird. But what does that word mean? What does it mean that Jesus is our propitiation? It's a bizarre word, but it's a beautiful word. Here's what it means. A propitiation is that which turns wrath into favor. A propitiation turns wrath into favor. The Bible teaches that there is such a thing as God's wrath. And unlike you and I, when we get sort of tied up with wrath, God's wrath is not selfish. God's wrath is not capricious. God's wrath is not vindictive. God's wrath is perfect, and God's wrath is just. And it is very real. God looks at sin with wrath. And what Jesus does as our propitiation is He satisfies God's wrath towards sin so that when God looks at us, He does not see our sinful imperfection, but rather He sees Christ's sinless perfection. And so He looks upon us with favor. Jesus satisfies God's wrath so that God looks at us only with favor. That's good news. That's good news. Jesus is our advocate. When we stand accused by our sin, He comes to our defense, not with our righteousness, but His. He is our propitiation, meaning He turns God's wrath into favor. And to be clear, I don't mean, when I say God's favor, I don't mean health and wealth and all that stuff. What I mean is that you and I can live with the peace of knowing that God's favor towards Jesus belongs to us if our faith is in Him. And this is admittedly a little bit of a tricky concept to understand accurately, because if we leave it right there and just move on, it sort of sounds like, okay, God the Father is really angry and He's coming to get us, but good thing Jesus steps in the way to save us from angry God the Father. It's easy to make it look like God the Father is the bad guy here and God the Son, Jesus, is the good guy. And we need to be clear that that's not the case. They're both the good guy. As a matter of fact, in the book of Romans, you don't need to turn there, but in the book of Romans, it says this. It says that all have sinned and fall short of the glory of God and are justified by His grace as a gift through the redemption that is in Christ Jesus, don't miss this part, whom God put forward as a propitiation by His blood to be received by faith. Paul, the author of Romans, is saying that no one of us could go into the courtroom where we are judged by God's law and emerge innocent. Every one of us is guilty. And yet, Romans, like 1 John, tells us that Jesus is our propitiation. And whose idea was it to send Jesus as our propitiation? It was God's. That God the Father, God the Son, God the Holy Spirit, in perfect community, God the Father sent the Son to be the propitiation for our sins. God set in motion from eternity past that a day would come when he would send his Son into the world to pay the penalty for our sins so that his wrath towards sin would be completely absorbed on the cross. And once again, all that would be left for us is his favor. That's a propitiation. And John says that Jesus is the propitiation for the sins of the whole world. What does that mean? That means that salvation is open to anyone. To the Jew, to the Gentile, to male or female, to young or old, to rich or poor, to the judgmental religious person, to the self-worshipping workaholic, for the person who sold their soul for fame or for fortune or for power, for anyone, anywhere, from any tribe, tongue, and nation, salvation is open to all who would believe and be justified by his grace. That's good news. That's good news, right? Understand, you don't have to be your own advocate. I think it's amazing. We can walk with Jesus for years and years, and yet we still feel like we need to kind of be our own advocate. It's like we don't really believe that grace is for us. You don't have to get your life together so it's shiny enough. You don't have to shove all your junk in the closet and hope that God doesn't see it. You have an advocate in your sin. His name is Jesus. You have a propitiation for your sin who turns wrath into favor. His name is Jesus. Jesus took all of God's wrath. God is fresh out of wrath for you, I'm sorry to say. All that's left is favor. All that's left is favor. Now, quickly, we're talking community on mission in this series. So quickly, I just want to flesh out a couple of important points for why this matters for our life in community on mission. And I meant to say at the beginning, we're spending most of our time on verse 2. It'll pick up after this, I promise. But here are a couple of implications. Number one, because Jesus is our propitiation, there should be absolutely no place in the world where it is safer to admit your struggles and shortcomings than Christian community. There should be absolutely no place in the world where it is safer to admit your struggles or shortcomings than Christian community. Now listen, I get that has not historically been the case. But a Christian community is a community formed by the gospel of Jesus Christ. And in such a community, we're able to listen deeply to one another. We're able to form relationships with one another. We're able to show grace to each other. We're able to pray for one another. We're able to point one another to Jesus. We're able to remind one another that Jesus has paid for our sin. We're able to remind one another that the Holy Spirit lives inside of us. We're able to love one another into Christ's likeness. That's what we can do in Christian community. And listen, if you've experienced this, you know that there are few things more toxic to your soul than putting on the front that everything is okay when underneath you're hurting. And yet, in so many places in our world, it is unsafe to admit that we're struggling, that we're hurting, that we actually don't have it all together, that we're actually not sure about X, Y, and Z, that we're just having a tough time. And a Christian community has to be a community where we can bring our darkness into light and not be met with condemnation and shame, but instead be met with sanctifying, cleansing, life-giving grace. There should be no place in the world where it is safer to admit our struggles and shortcomings than Christian community. Number two, because Jesus is your propitiation, you can be free from the bitterness and anger you carry towards those who have hurt you. There are a lot of us in this room who are living life and we're carrying guilt over things that we've done. And the message that God has for you is that you can take that guilt to the cross of Jesus Christ and know that your debt has been paid, that your sin has been paid for, and you can walk in freedom. There are others of us who the burden we're living with is not what we've done. The burden we're living with is we're continuing to feel pain from what was done to us. And because Jesus is your propitiation, you don't have to carry that bitterness and anger anymore. Because Jesus died not only for the sins you committed, he died for the sins committed against you. So that means you don't have to spend your life wishing that somebody would pay them back. They will pay for their sin eventually, or they will give it to Jesus and they will know it has been paid for. Either way, you don't have to carry that bitterness and anger any longer. What does that have to do with community? I think it has everything to do with community, because if you're anything like me, when you're walking in that pain, it's really hard to see that. It's really hard to see that. What we need is we need our brothers and sisters who have a little bit of emotional distance from what's going on with us, and they can come to us and they can say, you can release that. Jesus wants to take that burden from you. We need one another to help us see that God not only forgives what we have done, God forgives that which was done against us, so we don't have to walk in bitterness and in anger. Now, real quick, I want to be crystal clear about what I'm not saying. Number one, I am not saying we don't report crimes. We do. There have been far too many stories in the news in recent months and years of churches that have tried to say to victims of crimes within churches, they've said, no, you don't need to go to the authorities. We'll handle this in-house and you need to forgive. That is a lie from the pit of hell. I'm not at all saying we don't report crimes. We do, full stop. Second, if you're walking in that bitterness and anger over something that has been done to you, it would be easy to hear what I'm saying and say, okay, great. Well, I'm really angry about something that has been done to me, and now you're telling me that I can forgive, and now I just feel guilty because I don't feel like I'm in a place where I can forgive. Thank you very much. Glad I came to church today. And listen, if that's you, I need to understand that that's not the case at all. Listen, don't miss this. The grace that will ultimately empower you to forgive completely is yours every step of the way. Forgiveness is a process, and there is grace for you every step of the way, and one day that grace will allow you to be free. There's no guilt for you. There's no guilt. There's only grace. There's only grace. Third, because of what Jesus has done for us, our lives are not about what we're working for. They're about what we're working for, what we're living from. Our lives are not about what we're working for. Our lives are about what we're living from. We don't work for God's favor. We live from God's favor. We don't work for a secure identity. We live from a secure identity. We don't work for approval. Come on, how many people in this world are just spinning their wheels going crazy for some sort of approval? We do not do that. We live from the approval of our Heavenly Father. We don't work for closeness with God that is made possible by our moral goodness. We live from closeness with God that has been made possible by Christ's righteousness. We don't try to be obedient to earn love. We receive love that is greater than anything we could ever hope to earn, and we respond with joyful obedience. I need you to understand there's grace for you. At the cross of Jesus Christ, there's grace for you. And see, part of the reason why we need one another is because every single one of us, we have to live with our internal monologue 24 hours a day. And I don't know about you, but my inner monologue is a jerk. He's really mean. He says mean and nasty things to me all the time. You should definitely not hang out with him, right? I have to live with my internal monologue all the time, and you do too. And if yours is anything like mine, you need people to come alongside of you that can remind you of God's grace. You need people to come alongside of you who can remind you, no, actually, yes, your internal monologue is a jerk, and he or she also a liar. There is grace for you. There's grace for you. When we listen to our inner critic, it impacts our lives in so many different ways. We're harsh and demanding with ourselves, so that makes us harsh and demanding with others. We're nervous, we're stressed out, we don't sleep well. Or maybe, if this is a big one for me, it's like you can't even take a compliment because anytime someone says something nice, it's like it rouses your inner monologue from its slumber and it just goes into hyperdrive. They don't mean it, they're just saying that. They have an angle here. No, you're not, you're a loser. Like, you can't even take a compliment, and all this stuff just gets messed up. And we're always feeling guilty about something. Can anyone relate to that one? Why? Because we're listening to our inner critic instead of the voice of truth. And we need people who don't listen to our inner critic 24 hours a day to remind us of grace. And we need to remind them as well because they've got their own inner critic. We need to be reminded that our debt is paid. We need to be reminded that we can live in freedom and hope and joy, and we don't need to let sin conquer us, but because we can conquer it. Why? Because there's grace for us. Because Jesus is our advocate. Jesus is our propitiation. And if we let that define us, it'll alter the trajectory of our lives in all of the best possible ways. I mean, let me just go at this from one other angle. Think about how much tension and toxicity in your life is ultimately the result of insecurity. Seriously. I mean, imagine how many of the issues in your marriage are the result of either your insecurity or your spouse's insecurity. Why is it that you don't even have to think about it? You're just automatically jealous of other people. Why is that? You're insecure. Why is it that you can never have a constructive conversation about your shortcomings? It's because you're insecure. Now, listen. Just so you know where I'm coming from, is if there was an insecurity club, I would make myself president and then be insecure that no one else would join, all right? So like, that's just my world. This thing's got its hooks in me deep. I'm speaking from firsthand experience here. I know that insecurity can drag us down. I know that firsthand. But I also know firsthand the freedom that comes from realizing there's grace for me and that I'm not defined by my insecurity, that I'm actually called and redeemed and justified by God. So I can live with grace, live from a place of grace, not insecurity. For everything that is broken in me, I have an advocate who comes to my defense, and his name is Jesus, and he's really, really good at his job. And if you, like me, struggle with that kind of insecurity, you need to remember that as well. I need people to remind me that there's grace for me, and chances are you do too. That's why we need each other. Verse

world, but spiritual enlightenment was all about knowing special things. And John is saying, no, that's actually not true at all. The way you know God is not by saying you've gained some secret knowledge, but it's by keeping his commandments. In fact, John goes on to say in verse 4, whoever says I know him, but does not keep his commandments, is a liar, and the truth is not in him. True knowledge of God leads to obedience to his commands. And obedience is objective evidence of our knowledge. Why? Because when we see God as he truly is, when we see the incredible love that he has for us displayed on the cross of Jesus Christ, when we experience what it's like to be filled and empowered by his Holy Spirit, that cannot help but produce obedience in us. Obedience that is motivated not by guilt or religious performance, but obedience that is motivated by love. Are we still going to struggle? Are we going to still have areas of misalignment? Will we constantly still be in need of an advocate who covers us with his righteousness? Yes, yes, and yes. But if we really know him, if we really see Jesus as he truly is, it'll change us. It'll change us. See, you and I, we can live a life of religious performance and remain unchanged. We can live a life that is motivated simply by sin management and remain unchanged. But when we see that in our brokenness, we were objects of God's wrath, but Jesus was a propitiation for us, leaving only favor, that changes us. That changes us. So that means the key for you and I, we talk about sin is motivated by our affection. So the key to conquering our sin is not do better, try harder. The key is to press more into Jesus, to experience more of him, to see him as he truly is, and to allow him to continue to change us and transform us. Why? Because love inspires obedience, and grace inspires obedience. Verse 5. But whoever keeps his word, in him truly the love of God is perfected. It's perfected. It is when our lives are a picture of obedience to Jesus Christ that God's love has done what it was meant to do. His love is perfected for us. In John's gospel, when Jesus is hanging on the cross with his dying breath, he says these words. He says, "It is finished." In other words, I have done what I've come to accomplish. I've come and I've lived, I've preached the kingdom of God, and I'm dying on the cross for the sins of the world. What I have sought to do has been accomplished. It is finished. It is the exact same word that 1 John here uses to say perfected. It's the idea of completion. The idea when you and I, when we live lives of obedience, that the love of God has done what is intended to do. I said a minute ago that this idea of Gnosticism was taking shape. And Gnostics believed that, again, sort of knowledge was kind of an end in and of itself. And John is saying, no, no, that's not true. That's not true at all. That the love of God is meant to inspire obedience. And when we're obedient, that means that the love of God has accomplished its work in us. And also we need to understand that God's invitation to obedience, that is a beautiful and gracious, loving gift on his behalf. Why? Because that is life as God intended it. That is the life that God designed. We will find the most joy. We will find the most fulfillment when we are walking in obedience with him. Our God is a God who is seeking to transform us day by day, to be transformed by his love so that that love is perfected and so that we walk in joyful obedience. Let's finish it out. Verse 5, going into verse 6. By this we may know that we are in him. Whoever says he abides in him ought to walk in the same way in which he walked. Our abiding in him, our remaining close to him, same word in Greek, our being connected with him causes us to walk in the manner in which Jesus walked. Once again, it's not knowledge for knowledge's sake. It's knowledge that then leads to a transformed life, a transformed life. If we abide in him, if we remain close to him, if we're remaining in him, if we're understanding his life, if we're studying his words, if we're studying his ways, that will cause us to walk in him. Let me illustrate this with kind of a silly example. I love that we live in a day and age where you can learn to do pretty much anything on YouTube. It's phenomenal. Like any other, like, okay, I don't know how to do, like, forget directions. I'm going to watch a video about it, right?
Like, for example, a while ago, I needed to change out the windshield wipers on my car, and I'm not really a car guy, and the instructions weren't that clear. So I just type in the model number into YouTube, and boom, 5 minutes, got a video, all right, I know what I'm doing. Install the windshield wipers, and they work great. Fantastic. Thank you, YouTube.

0: Or a little while ago, we moved and the microwave in our new house didn't work very well, so we were gonna need to replace it. So I'm like, how hard is it to replace an over-the-range microwave? So I watched a YouTube video on how to replace it, and that inspired me to hire a professional. It's like, I am gonna break this house if I try to do this, right? But the fact is, it's sort of a silly example, but the fact is we can okay, I'm gonna watch this video and then I can imitate it. And then I can do what I've seen in the video. It's a silly example, but it's the same idea. That we're meant to abide in Jesus. We're meant to be formed by Jesus. We're meant to be familiar with Jesus. And then we're meant to go out and imitate him. We're meant to go out and imitate him, to walk in the same manner that he walked. And so we've each got to ask this question. We have to ask it together as a community. We have to ask it if you're in a missional community. It's worth asking together with your missional community. And we each have to ask it individually. Where am I abiding? Where am I remaining? Or let's put it in the plural. Where are we abiding? What are we allowing to shape us and form us? This is something I'm seeing more and more recently. Is that far too many of us, we are bothered by the truth of God's word because we show up to church, but we're abiding somewhere else. We show up to church, but we're being formed by something else. We're abiding with voices that are encouraging us to be afraid, and there are plenty of those out there. We're abiding with voices that are encouraging us to be exclusive rather than inclusive. We're abiding with voices that are encouraging us to hate our enemies and point the finger at our enemies instead of voices that encourage us to love our enemies as Jesus instructed. We're abiding with voices that are teaching us the coward's catchphrase of "but what about?" instead of voices that are teaching us to let God search us and know us and reveal what is not right in us instead of just trying to shift the blame somewhere else. And listen, there are voices like that across the ideological spectrum. And you and I, we must be careful. If we're gonna be followers of Jesus Christ, we must not abide within earshot of such voices. But we need to abide in the voice of truth. And when we remain in him, when we walk in the manner in which he walked, fueled by our abiding, see, that's when real change starts to happen. That's when we see our character begin to transform. That's when we see broken relationships begin to heal. That's when we see the values of Jesus permeate our community because we're living it. We are the ones doing the permeating. That's when we see the power of God as the Holy Spirit is unleashed and miracles are happening. That's when we see real change in us, in our community, and in the world. And at the end of the day, isn't that what we want? We want that kind of change, and it starts with us. It starts with us, with our abiding, with our remaining. So may we be a community that abides in Jesus. May we know that he is our advocate, and he is our propitiation. May we know him in such a way that his love transforms us. May we see that his way is best, and may we be people who live lives of joyful obedience inspired by love. Amen? Amen. I want to invite the prayer team up. These men and women would be absolutely thrilled to have the opportunity to pray for you. So if there's anything that was stirred up in the message today, come see them. If there's anything that you walked in here with that's unrelated to what we've talked about today, come see them. They would count it an honor and a privilege to pray for you. But let me just pray a blessing over all of us, and we'll go. God, we thank you so much that in our brokenness, we have an advocate, Jesus Christ the righteous. We thank you so much that we have a propitiation who turns wrath towards sin into favor for us. God, so many of us, we live our lives feeling like we need to advocate for ourselves, that we need to do enough, that we need to try harder, that we need to do something to appease our sense of guilt, our inner critic, and all of that. God, I pray that you would drown all of that out in each one of us with the voice of truth. I pray that we would be a community that preaches the gospel to one another, that when we are broken by our sin, that we would be a community that comes alongside each other and points us to the cross, to remind us that our sin is paid for, to remind us that the Holy Spirit lives in us and is working in us to transform us towards holiness. May we be people who experience your love in such a profound way that we live lives of obedience without a hint of religious obligation, and instead lives that are inspired entirely by your great love for us. We ask these things in Jesus' name. Amen.
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8: 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That is something that is a question we should really be asking ourselves, I feel like, every day, because life is challenging. Sometimes it can feel so overwhelming. It can feel like we are falling behind. It can feel like God is not working. There are so many things going on. But when we stop and actually look, we can see that He's there. We can see that even when it's not obvious or in our face, God is working out things that we will never understand completely. But He is good. So just want to encourage you in that. God is working in your life today, whether you see it or not. He is there.
9: Here's what I will do if you give, he tells to the people of Malachi's time. You'll be blessed. I'll reward you with blessing so much that you won't even be able to contain it.
10: Pastor Brett Metter points to a true and sure source of blessing. to those who give back to the Lord.
9: And it was Billy Graham who coined that phrase, you can't outgive God. The scripture promises material and spiritual benefits to the man who gives to God. I challenge you to try it and see. And I would challenge you the same thing.
10: When Jesus said, seek first his kingdom and his righteousness, and all these things will be given to you, he was promising to meet our needs if we put him first. Yet many of us have shortchanged ourselves by neglecting God in various ways, including with our finances. And that's the challenge Pastor Brett Metter draws for us from our study in Malachi on Today's Word.
9: Today, I'm going to talk about tithing. Malachi chapter 3 is arguably kind of the epicenter of the topic of tithing. And that's why we're going to talk about this. And you know, we live in a world that understandably sort of weirded out by the whole topic. We've seen a lot of wacko stuff coming from the church in this area of giving and tithing. It's just gotten weirder and weirder. I understand the abuses, and hopefully I'll be able to clear up some of that, how it really is supposed to be according to the Bible. So let's see what happens here in Malachi chapter 3, verse 7 is where we'll pick it up. Even from the days of your fathers, you are gone away from mine ordinances, and I've not kept them. Return unto me, and I will return unto you, saith the Lord of hosts. But you said, wherein shall we return? Will a man rob God? Yet you have robbed me. But you say, wherein have we robbed thee? In tithes and offerings. You are cursed with a curse, for you have robbed me, even this whole nation. Bring ye all the tithes into the storehouse, that there may be meat in mine house, and prove me now, herewith, saith the Lord of hosts, if I will not open you the windows of heaven and pour you out a blessing, and there shall not be room enough to receive it. And I will rebuke the devourer for your sakes, and he shall not destroy the fruit of your ground, neither shall your vine cast her fruit before the time in the field, saith the Lord of hosts. And all nations shall call you blessed, for you shall be a delightsome land, saith the Lord of hosts. Radical statements here. And what an important topic here. First of all, the Lord points out the need of the people. In verse 7, he kind of calls them out. He says, you know, you need to return to me and I will return to you. And then they say, wherein should we return to you? Do you sense a little bit of an attitude from the people here? Where in chapter 1, the Lord says, I have loved you. And the people said, wherein have you loved us? And most of us, even if you're a nominal Bible student, you can say, well, how about when the Lord opened the Red Sea so that you could go through and get away from Egyptian's army? How about when he delivered you from being slaves in Egypt? Like, I could list 100 things that the Lord did lovingly toward the Jews. But here are the Jews in Malachi's time, at the end of the Old Testament period. They're saying, when did you love us, God? And then the Lord says, and you've dishonored and despised my name. Wherein have we despised your name? And that's the attitude of the people. And this sort of discourse goes on and on through this book. And the Lord says, man, I want you to return to me. How do we return to you, God? And the Lord says, here's how. And he gives us this whole dissertation on their tithe and their offering. The need of the people was to return to the Lord. That's what we read in verse 7. Return to me, and I will return back to you. And isn't it interesting that the idea of being with the Lord and returning to the Lord, one of the measurements that's associated with that is this idea of your money and giving. And the Lord calls him out on it and he says, man, you need to give of your tithe and offering. That's how you return to me. You know, if we're looking at the tithe in the Old Testament, what part of their stuff were they supposed to give? Were they to look at all their stuff? If you had to pick out the stuff you were going to give out of the tenth, what was your part that you were supposed to pull out? The first fruits, the best fruits. Yeah, but Brett, that's my blue ribbon prize winning 4-H sheep. Exactly. That's the one you give to God. The best of your fruit, the best of your crops and your herds and flocks and what have you. Can I remind you of the people of Malachi? The Lord said, you bring your lambs, Malachi chapter 1, verse 8. And he says, if you offer, speaking of the sheep, the blind for sacrifice, is it not evil? And if you offer the lame and the sick, is it not evil? Offer it to your governor. Will he be pleased with thee or accept thy person? Saith the Lord of hosts. He's saying, man, you guys, if the governor came to your house, you wouldn't even give him the lamb that you're giving to me as a sacrifice. But they gave begrudgingly. That's where the people of Malachi's day were. They not only were robbing God of the tithe and offering, but when they brought their sacrifice, they'd say, find some old crippled, broken down old lamb, and let's give that one to God. They were giving begrudgingly. That's not the way we're supposed to give. It should be that joyful, man, I get to give the best to the Lord. That's why 2 Corinthians chapter 9, verse 7, every man, according as he purposeth in his heart, so let him give, not grudgingly, or word begrudgingly, or of necessity, for God loves a cheerful giver. That should be the heart behind giving. When you give of your substance to the Lord, it's supposed to be cheerful. I love this is a fun translation. The word cheerful is the Greek word hilarion. Can you imagine what word we get from hilarion? Hilarious. The Lord loves a hilarious giver. Brett, we need like a comedian to come to church. And no, the idea is that there should just be a hilarity when you're giving. Like, oh, I just love that I get to do this. This is awesome. Not, oh, I got to give to the Lord again. I would say if that's your attitude, you might as well keep your money. Because you're messing with the whole purpose of giving is to be an act of worship and something that should be joyful and something that is meant to be a blessing. So some people, if you're stuck on that, Brett, I think tithing is of the Old Testament law, and I don't want to give because I'm not under the law. Well, then that's great. I would say that's correct. You don't, and you shouldn't give. And if it's something that's begrudging, don't do it. It should be driven personally by your relationship and your love for the Lord. It's not a got to, it's a get to. Brett, I'm more of a New Testament kind of Christian. I like the New Testament. Oh, let's see what the New Testament's model of giving is. Let's go to Acts chapter 4. Check this out. And it says there, and the multitude of them that believed were of one heart and of one soul. Neither said any of them that aught of the things which he possessed was his own, but they had all things in common. Verse 33, and with great power gave the apostles witness of the resurrection of the Lord Jesus, and great grace was upon them all. Neither was there any among them that lacked. They weren't missing out on anything. For as many as were possessors of lands or houses sold them and brought the prices of the things that were sold and laid them down at the apostles' feet. And distribution was made unto every man according as he had need. There's the New Testament model. Sell everything and you bring it to the church leadership's feet and drop it down. Do you guys want to go with that model? Now, why don't we do that model? I'll tell you why we don't do that model. I'll just tell you, I'll be honest with you. Because the church was in a unique situation back in those days. By the way, what is this? There's a name for this. Socialism or communism even. This is communism. By the way, I'm going to say something that's going to freak some of you guys out. Communism would be a wonderful, amazing form of government. It really would, except for one problem. Sin. You put communism with people who happen to be sinful, and then you get massive corruption and evil. But that's true with any form of government, by the way, even capitalism. Like, it's funny how wherever you add people in the mix, it makes things ugly. Why was this working? The answer, it was working because they were under massive persecution at this time. The Roman Empire and the various, you know, emperors that came through, 10 waves of Roman persecution on the church. And the church was running for their lives. Like there was a day where these Christians, for just believing in Jesus and saying Jesus is Lord, they would dip them in hot wax and burn them to death and then hang them on the street like streetlights and light them on fire. That was a tough day as being a Christian back in those days. So the church, they were living in very scary times. So they had all things in common. They sold all their possessions and brought it all together. And they survived by loving for and caring on one another. Wherever you see persecution, you oftentimes see purity. Interesting enough. By the way, along with this chapter, we also have the story in Acts chapter 4 of a little couple named Ananias and Sapphira. They were seeing this go on where everybody was giving of their possessions. And so Ananias said, hey, let's do that. We'll sell our possessions, but we'll keep some for a rainy day for us. But we'll tell them we're giving all of our possessions. So Ananias comes walking into Peter and sets down all of the stuff and says, here's our possessions. And Peter says, all of your possessions? And Ananias says, yep, everything. He falls down dead. And they drag him out, you know. And Sapphira comes walking in a little later and is like wondering where Ananias is. But she brings and says, here's the rest of it. Ananias and I, we sold all our, here it is. And Peter says, all of your possessions? Yes, it is. She kicks over dead. Man, aren't you glad the Lord doesn't move like that in his church today? That was a good lesson for us. But man, you know, can you imagine on a Sunday us all singing, I surrender all. I surrender most. Like, that would not be so good. But that's what happened in that day because they were not being honest before the Lord about their giving. God wants to develop in his people an obedience, especially in the area of giving. So how does the church do with this, generally speaking, in the area of giving? Well, as it turns out, the studies, the average Protestant, he gives only 3% of his income to the church, who attends church regularly. 3% is the typical average. Now, this starts to introduce something that's interesting about some things that are, you know, some of you are not going to like, but I'm just going to say it anyway. After we see, you know, first of all, the need of the people, they need to return to the Lord, the sin of the people, they were keeping their money from the Lord. Then the Lord gives the remedy to the people about how they fix this problem. And the first thing that he says is right there in verse 10, the verse part, bring ye all the tithes into the storehouse. This is where the tithe goes. In the Old Testament, the storehouse was a place where the food was kept. And then the people would divvy out the food from the storehouse and take care of the community from the storehouse. That's the Old Testament model. In the New Testament, the Bible calls the Word of God the food, if you would, and it's the place where people are fed. The storehouse, you know, the storehouse in this context meant the temple, right? God's house. If you read verse 10, bring ye the tithe into the storehouse that there may be meat in mine house. That means the temple. So in the New Testament, that temple ministry moved to more of a church context where the church was where the tithe was supposed to be. So the storehouse in the Old Testament, temple, the storehouse in the New Testament was the church, even as they would lay their tithes and their money down at the apostles' feet. Now, this is important because what is the church? Some of you say, well, the church is all people who are Christians in the world. And there's a certain truth to that. But you also have to understand, God recognizes three institutions in the world. He recognizes government, he recognizes the family institution, but he also recognizes the Church of Jesus Christ. And the church has leadership according to God, and leadership is elders, deacons, and bishops. The word bishop is episkopos in the Greek. It's an elder in the church who's also probably pastor, but more of an administrative kind of elder, the episkopos. So there's three major roles, and a church is made up of those leaders, a group of episkoposes and elders and deacons leading the congregation. That's the organization that God recognizes. So when it comes to bringing your tithe, you need to make sure that you're bringing your tithe to a place where the church is structured, organized. Brett, I'm not into organized religion. Well, you're not into what God actually said needs to happen. You're actually rebelling against God's plan when you say, I don't like organized religion. I understand there's been abuses of organized religion, but there's a lot of interesting thing that's happened in these last 100 years or so with a lot of wacko churches and the prosperity gospel and all that. People just kind of said, we're going to give our money wherever we kind of feel like it. And so a lot of nice, wonderful organizations, parachurch organizations, are getting people's tithe and offering. I don't think that's actually the biblical model. I believe that the model goes, the tithe goes to the storehouse. That's the church, the organized church. The church where you're fed is where your tithe, I think, belongs. Now, your offering is that free will, and you can do whatever you want with that. And then the Lord says something interesting about once you give of your tithe. He says, put me to the test. He says here in verse 10, bring the tithe to the storehouse that there may be meat in mine house. And he says, and prove me now herewith. I love the ESV on this one. It basically says, and thereby put me to the test, saith the Lord of hosts, if I will not open the windows of heaven for you and pour down for you a blessing until there's no more need. This is what the Lord promises he should do. So we've got the, where should we bring our tithe? The storehouse, that's the church. And the Lord says, test me on this one. And he also tells us in the Bible when we should give. Interestingly enough, you can jot this down in your notes. 1 Corinthians 16:1-2. Now concerning the collection for the saints, as I've given order to the churches of Galatia, even so do ye. Upon the first day of the week, let every one of you lay by him in store, as God hath prospered him, that there be no gatherings when I come. Paul says, I don't want to see a collection plate going by when I'm there, but do that on the first day of the week. Now, for you guys that know this, what was the first day of the week of those people in those days? Sunday. Saturday was the Sabbath for them. And that's when the synagogues were full, Sabbath day on Saturday. But the church started meeting early in their forming on Sunday morning. Why did they switch from Saturday to Sunday? Anybody? The resurrection of Jesus. Jesus rose on a Sunday morning. So he says the first day of the week, when you gather together, that's when you collect the tithe and offering. And the reason I point this out, this idea of the first day of the week and why that's important, is because it's part of the worship that we do. When we gather together, it's part of an act of worship. And so when you give, make sure that you're giving with a heart to say, Lord, this is an act of worship because I love you. You can just go, I can have joy when I say, Lord, this tithe, it goes to you. And make a point when you're, you know, doing your budget or your finances or whatever, make sure and just use that as an opportunity to worship the Lord when you're giving to the Lord. I think sometimes people miss out on some of the fun of giving. So the first day of the week, which is Sunday, they were giving their tithe and their offering. You say, but Brett, what if we're struggling financially? Well, this is again where Debbie and I, from the very beginning, that 10% was never mine to begin with. So your budget kind of has to reflect that. And also we've found, and so have you, that the Lord says in Philippians 4:19, my God shall supply all your needs according to his riches and glory. That's a promise from God's word. And you know what's funny about this is I remember years ago when I first taught this, for months I had young couples come out, Pastor Brett, you're not going to believe it. We didn't see how this was going to work out, giving of a tithe, but we started doing it and we changed a few things in our budget, but it was still, we didn't see how it was going to work out. And then over and over, the Lord just kind of blessed their, you know, grandma sent a check or they got a raise at work. And I've got that story 100 times over. And it was Billy Graham who coined that phrase, you can't outgive God. I think he's the one who kind of first said that. You can't get around it. The scripture promises material and spiritual benefits to the man who gives to God. You cannot outgive God. I challenge you to try it and see. And I would challenge you the same thing. The Lord says, I'll open up the floodgates of heaven. You know, the remedy is just to do it. Give and see and prove, test God on this to see if this is actually going to be true. How many of you know this to be true and you've tested God on this, and every time when you think you're not going to do it, somehow God works it out? How many of that happened to you guys? But what I have found is there's a lot of people that are still trying to scrimp and save and trying to figure out, and I'll see if I can pay my tithe, if I can pay my Netflix bill. But it's funny how we prioritize, and the tithing gets to be the blind, lame, crippled lamb like the people of Malachi. You got to give the Lord the first if you're wanting to do it sort of with a biblical attitude. And then when you do give with a biblical attitude, that's the fourth point of our lesson today. And that is number four, God's blessing on the people. And it starts at the third part of verse 10. Just check it out and see. If not, I will open the windows of heaven and pour out a blessing that there won't be enough room to receive it. And verse 11, I will rebuke the devourer for your sake, and he shall not destroy the fruit of your ground, neither shall your vine cast her fruit before the time in the field, saith the Lord of hosts. And all the nations shall call you blessed, for you shall be a delightsome land, saith the Lord of hosts. There's three main things the Lord says. Here's what I will do if you give, he tells to the people of Malachi's time. The first thing he says is you'll be blessed. I'll reward you with blessing so much that you won't even be able to contain it. And man, the Lord is so good at that. And I've seen that time and time again. You know what's interesting as just an observer of church life in many years? Sometimes the people are like, yeah, we're not going to give. That's just something we don't do. They're the ones that do constantly kind of seem to struggle. And it's not that they're not hard workers. It's just that their work doesn't really produce what they really were hoping. But the Lord says, man, test me on this. And so when you do, the Lord says, I'll take care of you. I'll reward you. And this is what you're supposed to put to test. The Lord will open the window of heaven. Then there's another phrase here that's interesting. He's not only going to reward you, but number two, he'll rebuke the devourer. Who's the devourer? Satan. Did you know that the devil is a devourer and he wants to make your money not go as far as it should? Do you ever get a sense that your money's being devoured? Have you ever felt like your money just, where does it go? Like you get a raise and you're like, oh man, we're going to be in the money now. I got a raise. And then you kind of do the math and somehow your raise just kind of disappears. And you're like, I thought I got a raise. Where's the extra? And you're like, oh, it's in my gas tank now. That's the devourer. That's the normal operation of finances in sort of a godless context. But the Lord says, I will rebuke the devourer for your sake if you test me on this in the area of giving. Then the third thing, he will not destroy the fruit of your ground. I'll put it this way. He will revive your land. He says, man, listen, the ground, the fruit will not be destroyed. Neither shall your vine cast her fruit before the time in the field. You say, what does that have to do with anything? Well, that would be the representation of their vocation of that day. They were farmers. They had vineyards, and they were at the mercy of God for rain and for good weather, that the fruit wouldn't over-ripen too quickly and fall to the ground. And they were kind of at the mercy. And the Lord said, listen, if you give faithfully to me, I'll take care of the part that's out of your sphere of influence. I'll take care of the part of your income, your vocation, that could be catastrophe. I'll take care of it and make sure it's fruitful and a blessing. Have you ever felt like your job, your occupation is fruitless? You work hard, but you don't feel like you get the reward that's due. Could it be linked to this issue? The Lord says, I will rebuke the devourer and I will revive your land and make your land prosperous, speaking of your vocation. And then with all that, the implication, your relationship with the Lord will be in the right place. Return to me, the Lord says, and I will return to you. Well, how do we return to you? In your tithe and offering of your giving. You know, where your treasure is, that's where your heart's going to be. And put me to the test on this one, and I'll bless your socks off. And true, the law of tithing is Old Testament, but I believe the principle of giving and being a generous giver is something that's very much biblical and sound. So it's not a got to, nobody's cracking the whip, and that's not my job. My job is to say, here's what the Bible says. And then your job is to say, Lord, what should I do with that? How should I respond to the idea of giving? And I would just say, you should seek the Lord on that. But for me, I'm just going to say for me, and this is, I'm not going to die on this battlefield, but for me and Deb and my family, we've found tithing is one of the greatest get-tos we get to do. And I find real rejoicing. I never regret giving because I've just seen how the Lord is just so faithful. Like old Billy said, you can't outgive God. It's so true. We've seen that proven for decades now. The Lord has been so faithful. And I know tons of you in this room can say a big amen to that because you know it's true. Amen?
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9: Lord, we are thankful for your provision. You have been good to us, and we do have luxury. Lord, we live large here in the United States. And yet, I also know, Lord, that sometimes the most wealthy can oftentimes be the most grouchy and sad and feeling empty. Lord, I pray that we would know how to use our resources, to use them as an act of worship, as an act of obedience. Lord, help us to be a church that is big-hearted in giving, Lord. And Lord, we're just so thankful for your provision. And I'm thankful that you don't depend on any one person to try to give. Lord, we depend on you, the owner of cattle on Thousand Hills. And you are the one who provides all of our needs according to your riches in glory. So we pray blessing on your church, Lord. Speak to us. May we be obedient to your word. So we pray this knowing you've heard our prayer now. In Jesus' name, amen.
10: Amen. Pastor Brett Metter, closing our time on today's Word. Well, next time, we'll look at another verse-by-verse study from the book of Malachi. Today's Word with Pastor Brett Metter is an outreach of Athey Creek Church in West Lynn, Oregon.
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22: 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Big, small, everything in between. The cool thing is God cares about it. We care about it. And if it matters to you, then it matters to us and to God. We would be honored to pray with you. 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
0: 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In our journey to develop a lifestyle that's usable by God, despair can sometimes overtake us. But when all seems lost, we can cry out to God who can save us. 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Despair drives us toward Jesus, and when we realize that we can't fix things on our own, it creates a dependency on the Lord instead of ourselves. So today, Pastor Jack teaches us that despair can deepen our faith. It can make prayer more heartfelt and genuine, and it can remind us that God has not abandoned us, but He's right there in our suffering. Now with his message called Disciplines of Despair, here's pastor and Bible teacher, Jack Hibbs.
1: I want you to put this picture in your mind. Storms are great things to watch as long as you're safe. And this is a famous picture. You guys have all seen this before. Go ahead and leave it up. I've always asked this question. Did that man know in the doorway that that wave was coming? What if the door was on the other side of that lighthouse? By the way, that lighthouse, I don't know where it is, but I've seen other pictures of it. It's pretty far out in the ocean. I don't even know how they built the thing. There's a man standing there with the door open with the raging ocean around that lighthouse. Storms. Storms are awesome if you're in a safe place. I remember a couple years ago, we were all out at the river with some friends here from this church. We're having a great time. Our kids were with us. Our dogs are out there. We're goofing off, having a great time. This big storm rolls across the desert. We're watching it. Wow. And we're all acting tough. Yeah, it's a great storm. That's going to be a big storm. Whoa, look at that lightning. Whoa, look at that flash. Wow, it's just rumbling and shaking. And that storm, and you know it's kind of freaky looking when it comes over your head, and the clouds are going like this over your head. It's okay. We're all right. You know? And all of a sudden, right over our heads, kaboom! You know the flash and the boom at the exact same time, and the static electricity, the hair, woo! And the only smart one in the group was Jeff's golden retriever. She took off screaming and went right through the screen door into the house. We just stood out there and acted like, and actually we didn't act tough. When that happened, we all screamed like little schoolgirls and started running. But you're not supposed to know that part. But what compelled Peter to leave the safety of that boat in the midst of a storm? To him, it had become obvious that being with Jesus was better than being in the boat with the guys. Amen. I want to know why. I may be wrong, but I don't think it was this moment of heroic, faith-filled action in Peter's life. I think Peter realized, wait a minute, if that's you, Lord, call me out. They had already been primed by the storm. The storm had tossed them up and down. They were already terrified. And maybe your storms are terrifying you. And then they thought, we saw a ghost. And you think, you know what? This terrible thing in my life is bringing me to the brink of life. I'm almost done with it. Something's going on with Peter, and it's a big deal. So much so that in the blackness of the night, he's going to step out onto the open water. That's not normal. I believe that Peter thought, and Peter was thinking, as the others, that they were lost. that this is our moment. But Peter made a great, great move. He'd rather be near Jesus than just hang around with a bunch of guys going down. And that's the key tonight. In the midst of your despair, will you run to Jesus? I don't feel like running. Well, then listen, you're not in despair enough. It's like my mama used to say, she'd say, it's time to eat. I'm not hungry. Well, you got to, if you don't eat now, you're not going to eat at all. And then a few hours later, I'm hungry. And my mom was such a tender-hearted thing, and I would abuse her terribly. She'd say, what do you want to eat? And she would make this offer. Well, you can have this, and you can have this. I don't want that. I don't want that. Is it me? Do you know kids like that? They do that too? It's like, I don't want that. We want this? No, I don't want that. Then my dad would say, then you're not hungry. Dads are great. It's the voice of wisdom. You're not hungry. Why? Because if you're hungry, you'll eat snails if you're hungry. Oh, I need Jesus. Do you now? Because listen, there's a great, great danger of really, truly wanting Jesus in the midst of your storm versus having the kind of Jesus that you just add him on to the other routines of your life. Jesus is not a module that you add on to your life. He's the eternal God that you come to with your face down on the ground and you're laid out before him asking for forgiveness and for rescuing. Lord, rescue me. In the storms of our lives as Christians, as much as we wouldn't want to admit this, they are unavoidable storms. They're difficult and they're all necessary for the believer because none of us learn much about God on only sunshiny days. In verse 29, it's amazing. Look at verse 29. It says, Jesus said to him, come. And when Peter had come down out of the boat, he walked on the water to go to Jesus. Jesus is teaching right here that he knows exactly what's about to happen. Come on, Peter. And why would Peter do this? What would be the point of it, walking on water? I think he's going to Jesus at any cost. He goes to Jesus at any cost. But how does this translate into Peter's life? And I thought about some things regarding, what about Peter? Well, understand this. In Psalm 77:1, the Bible says, I cried out to God with my voice. Christian, tonight. Non-Christian, tonight. Atheist. Cult member in that group. Listen, this is a universal answer to your soul. I cried out to God with my voice. Why don't you call out to the God of the Bible tonight with your voice? To God with my voice. And he gave ear to me. In the day of my trouble, I sought the Lord. My hand was stretched out in the night without ceasing. My soul refused to be comforted. Have you ever been there when nobody can comfort you? People can stroke your hair or pat you on the back or hold you and it's not good enough. Have you ever been in that depth of grief or peril or hurts? When I say men, I mean mankind. When your friends, family, when their comfort is, it can't do it. Is that you tonight? Are you in that situation? Eventually, everyone in life will come to that moment. Everyone, believer or non-believer. But for us who are Christians, we've got his ear to cry out to. And we stretch out our hands all night long to him. And we refuse to be comforted by anyone else or anything else. Do you know what that's like? Listen, in the moment of difficulty, have you been fired or laid off or whatever the situation is, there comes a time when you're really serious that no one can do, that no one, you got to get alone. You say, well, Jack, I got great friends. Fantastic. Get away from them. There's a time when you can only learn what God is speaking to you when you're alone, walking on the water, when it's only Jesus who can reach out and touch you. And you're going to need to remember. You say, I don't know what you're talking about. Just remember tonight and the discipline of despair when that hour comes. When no one's comfort will be enough, God will speak to you. The Spirit of God will be upon you. And it's amazing to me that the Bible teaches us that his eyes wander to and fro throughout all of the earth to look for those that he might show himself mighty on their behalf. And you see, well, that's a verse for the believer. Of course it's a verse for the believer. But I also believe, because it's his nature, that some woman tonight in Tibet who's crying out saying, is there a God in heaven? You think he's going to skim over her? Do you think somebody in Indonesia tonight is saying, wait a minute, I think we've been sold a lie. There's got to be a real eternal God in heaven. You think God will leap over that person? No way. He's waiting. He's listening for that cry. And there are clouds and storms that surround us. And I think most of us might be like the 11 who are in the boat, preferring the safety of the boat temporarily rather than the uncertainty of stepping out onto the sea. Think about it. Well, I'm just going to stay in the boat. The dangerous part is that makes sense. Doesn't it make sense to stay in the boat? Boats are made for water. Peter, stay in the boat. The counselors could have said, Peter, are you nuts? Look, we think we saw a ghost. We're not sure. You even said yourself, Peter, if it's you, Lord, you're not even sure. Stay in the boat. There could have been 11 guys counseling him, stay in the boat. But there was something going on, and Peter thought it would be better to be with Jesus in the uncertainty of the water. And have you not realized that in the uncertainty of human life, it's best to be with Jesus? Yeah. Nope, stay in the boat. Just stay in the house. Shut the curtains, lock the door, stay in the house. No, you know what? Regarding our God, sometimes it's safer to get out into the battle or to go up on top of the roof than to stay in the house. Than to, I'm saying, play it safe. That's a dangerous thing to play it safe. As awesome as it was for Peter to walk on the water, there's no real lesson in that water walk of his. It was only found in the fact that he was sinking. And I want that to be encouragement to you tonight who have been swallowed up by despair. Because listen, God is there. He's powerful. And that moment, I don't quite understand it, but when you're depressed or despondent or down or in the pit of despair, I know you don't feel like God's listening. I know that you feel like he's abandoned you. And yet the exact opposite is true. And you've got two thrones, as it were, alongside your head. You've got the throne of your emotions screaming at you, and you've got the throne of God whispering still small voices to you. And we're going like this, and we're thrashing all like, we're going crazy, we're going to go down. And the Lord is saying, trust in me, trust in me. And then you just, eventually, I would think you get tired of screaming and yelling, and you hear him saying, just trust in me. It's that still small voice. I love the fact that when I read the Old Testament, I read the God of Abraham, Isaac, and Jacob. He's never yelling. He's never screaming. Even on Mount Carmel with Elijah, there's no screaming going on. All of the lunatic prophets of Baal are cutting themselves, screaming, yelling, punching each other out, going nuts. And there's Elijah. We're looking at his sundial. Man, when is this going to... These guys, sheesh. And they're all like... Elijah says, sit down. Hey, God, why don't you show them who's God? Baal or Yahweh? Fire comes down from heaven. Wow. You don't have to yell when your God's real. I mean, I yell because I get all excited about the fact that my God's real. But I don't have to yell to prove that my God's real.
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1: In Psalm 61, I love this psalm. I think you do too. Psalm 61:1 says, hear my cry, O God. Attend to my prayer. From the end of the earth, I will cry to you. When my heart is what? Overwhelmed. Lead me to the rock that is higher than I. For you have been a shelter for me, a strong tower. Think of that lighthouse we saw a moment ago. From the enemy. I will abide in your tabernacle forever. I will trust in the shelter of your wings. And that word overwhelmed in Hebrew is to be shrouded or ensconced. It means to be wrapped up in what? In fear. In despair. When my heart's overwhelmed, what do? You cry out to God. Sometimes there's no other place to go in all the world, and yet it's the best place to go, and that is to cry out to him. It's funny how people think, you know, people who have a relationship with the Lord says, well, let's pray. Let's just pray. People who are religious and don't have a relationship with God, when they hear that you're praying, they say, oh, is it that bad? Oh my goodness, it must be horrible. They've called a prayer meeting at their house. Oh my goodness. Isn't that funny? It's so bad they're praying. It's best to pray before you get overwhelmed. But if you're overwhelmed,

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2: You, Christian, we're asking the Lord, bring me to that point where there's nothing of me left. John the Baptist prayed that prayer. He said, I must decrease that he might increase. That's what the Christian wants to do. That's what we want to see happen. And a totally different event, yet it's on the water. It's in Mark chapter 4. It's a pretty cool event. You know it. Jesus was in the boat with them in that particular storm. And this one is, it's amazing to me that he didn't get up and just scold them. But in Mark 4:36, it says, now when it happened that he left the multitude, they took him along in the boat. Look, they took him along like you have a raft. We're going, let's get in the boat, but this time we're taking Jesus. It's like they're carrying him, like they got, let's tie Jesus around our neck so we don't sink. They took him with them along in the boat as he was. And one, listen to this, and another boat, little boat were also with him. I would not have wanted to have been in the other little boats. I want to be in Jesus's boat. And a great windstorm arose and the waves beat into the boat so that it was already filling. But he was in the stern asleep on a pillow. And they awoke him and said to him, teacher, do you not care that we are perishing? Then he arose and rebuked the wind. By the way, the word in Greek is he rebuked it like he would rebuke a demon. He said to it in Greek, be muzzled. Pretty bizarre, huh? And said to the sea, peace, be still. And the wind ceased, and there was a great calm. And Jesus said to them, why are you so fearful? How is it that you have no faith? He was in the boat. And their word to him was, don't you care if we perish? I know none of us would have ever accused God to his face of not caring about our storm. But they did. Don't you care, God? And Jesus' word is peace to that storm. And he says, why are you so afraid? Listen, when we are fearful, when we are filled with phobia, we are not believing in him, and we're not trusting him. And you say, Jack, don't say that. Now you're scaring me, and I got bigger phobias. No, listen, I want you to realize that your phobias are like a house of cards. Listen, understand the nature of God. God the Son is in the boat. He's sleeping. He's 100% human being, 100% God. But in what's called the kenosis, he poured out or set aside his divine attributes. He could have picked them up at any moment. That's the power. That's the word meekness. Jesus could at any moment called up, back up, or changed the scene like this. But he didn't. Kenosis. He's in the boat sleeping. He didn't say, Father, just have me go to sleep, or I'm you guys sail the boat. I'm going to go to sleep. I'm God. I'm not going to wake up because I know we're going to get to the other side. No. This was Jesus the human sleeping, knowing that the end of his life had not yet come because his Father had a plan. He was not going to drown in the ocean. He was going to die on the cross. You say, well, he knew that. I don't know that. This you know, that the day that you die is the day God has appointed. If you're asleep or not, if you're in a boat or not. If you sit in your house with your curtains drawn afraid, you're just being robbed by the devil and fear. And though you may be going to heaven, you are sterile. And you don't need to have that. You're filled with despair. It doesn't need to happen. Secondly, mark this, despair opens us up to his ways.

0: those who are sinking in their storms can feel his mighty hand. This is a strange paradox in the Christian's life. When we cry out to God, listen, it's a strange thing. Peter says, Lord, save me. By the way, that's a great lesson. Is that a powerful prayer? Is it articulate? Is it effective? Did God answer it? So make your prayer short. Anybody who prays long in public does not pray long in private. That's a fact. Some people come to prayer meetings and I tell you what, I interrupt them. I shut them down. If you're in a public prayer meeting and some guy's praying for 10 minutes, you know what he's doing? He's making up for lost time. It means he doesn't pray at home. Lord, save me. The Bible says when you come and speak to the Lord, let your words be few. Huh? Peter, Lord, save me. Jesus said, okay. Maybe God doesn't answer our prayers sometimes because we're still talking about it. The Lord's going, okay, uh-huh. Get to the point. You know? Despair opens us up to his ways.
1: 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You know, this message is part of Pastor Jack's series called The Disciplines of Life. 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
2: I love the book of the month. Pastor Jack, it's Why Doesn't God Answer My Prayers, written by your friend,
0: yes,
2: Erwin Lutzer. It's a great book, isn't it?
0: It is a great book, and just the title alone is going to make it a bestseller,
2: because
0: Who cannot relate to this?
2: Right.
0: Powerful.
2: for someone who's been, you know, praying for a long time and hasn't really seen, you know, an answer that they want, for that matter, how does this book encourage them to keep going?
0: You know, Davey, first of all, just because we pray doesn't mean it's a prayer that should be answered.
2: Yeah.
0: We don't always know how we ought to pray.
2: Right.
0: Scripture makes that very clear. We do know that Jesus said in John 15, verse 7, that if we pray the scriptures, really, if his word abides in us, we can ask God. So just because we pray doesn't mean we're asking the right thing. And Dr. Lutzer will point this out in the book. What we want to do is, when we pray, is to have our will come under the authority of God's will. That's what prayer does.
2: Yeah.
0: Prayer is not a Christmas list. It is the transformation of our will coming in alignment with God's will. And this is a great book for people to get that answered. Why isn't the prayer, I've been praying to win the lotto for 30 years, in the lottery, I have not won it yet. Why isn't God answering my prayer? Well, because God loves you, my friend. That's why.
2: That's right.
0: He's not answering your prayer.
2: So if somebody's faith has taken a hit because they, you know, feel like God hasn't answered them, how could this book help rebuild their trust in God?
0: Yeah, it's going to point them to the scriptures. That's where they need to realize, wait a minute, I've been blaming God for not performing for me. Wait, he loves me. Father knows best. In fact, over time, we can all agree, and friend, listen up if that's your question, over time, we often realize, I'm so glad God did not answer my prayer request. I was off on that. And so getting back into the Word of God, and this book will help you do that, will cause you to trust God again. Because listen, God's trustworthy, period. It's our emotions that got us sideways in this area, not his theology. He's true.
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0: Hey, thank you again so much for listening. 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And please, if you're ever in the Southern California area, come see us at Calvary Chapel Chino Hills. We'd love to see you there in person. It has been so good to be with you today, and I pray you find yourself in the grace and mercy of our Lord Jesus Christ. 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
6: You ever feel like you are living with a countdown clock in the back of your head, just that tick, tock, tick, tock? 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Excited because I'm going to be getting married here real soon, but there are still so many things that need to be done. 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
1: Hello, everyone. 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
2: And my name is Susan Kallenberg.
1: Welcome once again to Freedom to Choose and our series, Could It Be This Simple? 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
2: And that title is also the title of the workbook. It's a free offer that we're giving out for this series of radio programs. And we're sending them out all over the United States, as well as we've sent several to Australia as well. And so if you'd like your copy, we'll get one out to you. You can call our phone number. It's 916-645-1297. Occasionally I'm there to answer, but it is a recording. Or you can go online at our website, and we have not only that, but we have tons of resources, our previous programming and our story and just all different kinds of resources there. And that's at justasiamministries.com.
1: Yeah, and we thank you guys for listening in, and we thank you for calling in and your support, and it's greatly appreciated. And the book is really nice. It's just because we're giving it away don't mean it's cheap. It's
2: no,
1: really
2: it
1: nice
2: is.
1: Book.
2: It's really nice, and it's got tons of fantastic information, biblically based information.
1: Yeah, and it's just what our ministry is doing for the community.
2: We do. Yeah, it's fantastic because it just seems, you've just been given so much that our desire for our ministry is just to turn around and to help other people find freedom from whatever issues in life that they're struggling with, whether they're addiction or depression or just life changes or whatever is keeps us bound in sin or sadness or misunderstandings. We just have been helped a lot along the way, and our desire is to help other people.
1: Yeah, and I think if I was to describe the book in a nutshell, it is that basically what it does is it helps us get the clutter out between us and God, really is what it does. It helps us to understand how our mind works, how love works, counterfeits of love, how guilt works, how repentance works, and it just helps you get the clutter out between you and God.
2: Right,
1: you
2: know? And I like it because that kind of goes along with our title for this lesson, Restoring Order. Ultimately, I think that's what that workbook does, is it gives an avenue to restore order in your mind, in your emotions, and to have a reunification with God on every single level that we have possible. So it's a very good workbook. So
1: Cool. And Susan, would you begin the program with a word of prayer, please?
2: Yes. Loving Father in heaven, we're so grateful that you are a God of restoration, that you your whole goal is to bring us back into unity with you. And I just pray now that you will send your spirit to guide our minds and our words, that that what we say and what we talk about helps to bring about that restoration in people that are listening. And we thank you so much in Jesus' name. Amen.
1: Amen. Thank you. You know, we talked a little bit in the last program about the things between us and God. And I think we talked about, you know, if the main thing between me and God is me, if I could just get me out of the way. And, you know, one of the temptations to Eve was, ye shall be as God, you know, and I think that we all want to do that. We all want to run the show. We all want to, you know, if everybody just act the way we want. And I started to break that down, and I realized from my perspective, in other words, the way that I've ground the lens that I look at life through, I've ground it so much to put me as self in the center of everything, that everything I look at, everything that I do, it gains more torque, if you will. My motives gain more torque because I'm self-motivated in everything. And so I started looking at resentments and anger and fear and those things. And I realized that my resentments are those things that didn't go according to my will in the past.
2: Mm-hmm.
1: And that my anger are those things that are not going according to my will in the present.
2: Mm-hmm.
1: And that my fears are that something may not go according to my will in the future.
2: Right.
1: See, once I've ground that lens to look at life through a self-centered, everything is about me. Everything that's swirling around in this world is all about me. Once I've ground that lens and I'm looking through that, I can become really, really miserable because I can't control all that stuff.
2: Right. And I think that the principles that you're talking about right now are really the principles of evolution. It's really the principle of survival of the fittest and what we think we need in order to survive.
1: Mm-hmm. And if everybody's doing that, they're all trying to get for themselves. And that right there proves that evolution does not work because right. We'll all kill ourselves trying to save ourselves.
2: Exactly.
1: Yeah, and I find myself that, you know, and you see, go back to Eden again. Every time you have a question, go back to Eden. What did Adam do? He tried to save himself. He made a mistake mm-hmm. and he narcs on the woman.
2: Right.
1: He's trying to save himself.
2: Right. He got supposedly got the spotlight off of him.
1: Off of him and onto her.
2: Put it onto the accountability onto somebody else.
1: Right. And what do you do when you do that? You incur guilt and shame because.
2: And you cause damage between relationships.
1: Right. And there you go. And there's that clutter that we're talking about that can get between us and God. And how do we remove that clutter? And as long as self is in the center and as long as I'm worried about how is it going to affect me, then I'm going to have a problem because mm-hmm. Once you look through that lens for so long, you have a hard time thinking
2: I think,
1: about how other people are affected because you end up being, and religion can do that too.
2: Well, and I think it's a hard time to even recognize that that's the lens that we're looking
1: right,
2: through.
1: Because that's what we got. That's our perspective.
2: Right.
1: Well, from my perspective, it doesn't look good for me.
2: Right.
1: You know, and then we're not considering.
2: So I'm going to do the things that I can to put things in place so that things do come about the way that I expect them to come about, and then they don't, and then we have resentment. We go through that cycle that you talked about earlier.
1: I'll go along and I'll manipulate people. I'll try to be really nice to them so that they'll do what I want, and then when they don't do what I want, I'll be nicer to them, and then they still won't do what I want, and they'll resent me because they'll know I'm only being, you know, and it's just this whole thing that of trying to get things, try to arrange the show, arrange all the actors, write the script, control everything, ye shall be as gods.
2: And so I guess with this chapter or this program that we're talking about with restoring order, I guess it, you know, it's like what Jesus said, you don't have to worry about anything.
1: All that stuff.
2: Right, because everything comes from him anyway.
1: Yeah.
2: So there's nothing that you can create on your own.
1: No, if I could just get that through my thick head, then I could let people be who they need to be.
2: Right.
1: Instead, we
2: can be who we really are.
1: Yeah.
2: Instead of having to put on a face for every instance, for every situation that we come up with, you know, whether, you know, we're always changing the mask.
1: Yeah. Yep. Playing to the audience.
2: Right.
1: What do I have to act like in this room?
2: Right.
1: You know,
2: am I measuring up?
1: Yeah.
2: What do I need to do to measure up?
1: Yeah. Now, those of you that aren't recovering addicts may not understand what we're talking about here, but this is how the addicted mind works. We come to the realization that we've put self in the center, and then you start to look and you see how messed up you really are, you know, and I see that. I look at everything, and everything I see, how does it affect me? How is it going to affect me in long term, in short term? What is it going to happen? What's going to happen to me?
2: Well, and I think probably with humanity, that is a lot of how we base our existence.
1: Yeah.
2: You know, and it's because of that fear and that uncertainty that we face that, you know, the things that come in to shake our trust of God and, you know, whether it be illness or loss or, you know, there's all kinds of things that can happen and that we can have the ability to shake our trust. And so we begin that cycle of fear And
1: what if Jesus would have had that mindset? Ooh, I better not touch that leper. How would that affect me? Ooh, if I heal that paralytic, the Pharisees might get mad at me. How will that affect me?
2: Right. Oh, or the Samaritan woman. I better not speak with her.
1: Yeah, I better not talk to her.
2: Because what's everybody going to think if I do?
1: Yeah, I better not let this woman anoint me, because that's culturally not cool. Only the high priest is supposed to anoint the king.
2: Right.
1: And here Jesus is allowing a woman to do it. And see, all these things that he did that were not only culturally, but even they could point to the Bible and says, right here, you're not supposed to do that. And so Jesus, if he'd have went around saying, how's this going to affect me? The Bible would have been written totally different.
2: Right.
1: And we would have a different God that we'd be looking at.
2: Right.
1: But he didn't. He put himself in the back seat, put everybody else first. Constantly, he was told in John 13 that he realized that all power in heaven and earth was given to him, and he kneels down and he washes a dozen pair of dirty feet.
2: And then he sits at the table with dirty feet. And so the thing is that that's God is the ultimate servant, you know?
1: Yeah.
2: We want to place ourselves at the top of the heap, and Jesus said, but that's not how it goes. That's not the principles in my universe. To restore order is that it's going to be, we're all going to be willing servants.
1: Willing servants, yeah. Friends, understanding friends. We're going to know what God's business is and what he wants from us.
2: And we're going to participate, not worried about what's my reward in the end, but rather, how can I help somebody today?
1: Yeah, yeah. You know, there's a story in the book here, in the Restoring Order, and it's about Jane. Do you want to read that story for us?
2: In her 20s, Jane was an attractive blonde with a slim build and blue eyes that seemed to emit a light of their own. She had grown up in a fairly typical middle-class home with two siblings, a cat, a dog, and both parents at home. Although she had suffered no abuse as the middle child, she often felt neglected. Regardless of her excellent grades, her model behavior, or her numerous awards at school, she concluded that she just wasn't good enough. Now in her early adult years, Jane struggled with chronic feelings of worthlessness. One of the most common problems facing many of Dr. Jane's patients is the sense of worthlessness. To help us understand how to cope with powerful feelings, we're going to take this example and examine it in the light of our understanding of God's hierarchy of the mind. The greatest mistake people can make when dealing with difficult feelings is that of accepting them as true. When most people feel worthless, they allow the feeling to take control of their thoughts, then imagine themselves in humiliating or demoralizing situations. The thoughts begin to follow the influence of this feeling, and a torrent of negative ideas rush through their minds. How could I be so stupid? You ugly, good for nothing. What made you think that he would ever go out with you? You can't do anything right. Why bother?
1: You know, and isn't that the way we go? You know, the negative feelings reinforce the feelings of worthlessness, which when nurtured, matured into well-trenched false belief. I mean, you know, you start thinking about, I can go into a tailspin real quick with the old thought patterns that I had. And this is 22 years removed from drug abuse, is I could go into those old thought patterns and start making those connections again, you know? Mm-hmm.
2: Those connections of worthlessness, because that's how we were kind of have trained ourselves growing up.
1: Right.
2: By viewing things in the wrong lens.
1: Looking through the wrong lens,
2: right.
1: Yeah. So with the false beliefs is firmly ingrained, the mind begins to filter experiences through it. Experiences that support the distorted self-image get replayed repeatedly, further strengthening the feeling and belief of worthlessness. Meanwhile, the mind discounts and rejects positive experiences that should refute the false belief. Jane was living in such self-imposed mental anguish. She felt trapped and didn't know how to find the way out.
2: Right. So the most powerful support of our worth can come when we ask this question. Who is Jesus Christ? And the answer is, of course, the Son of God. And how much is he worth? He's worth everything. He is priceless. Did he or did he not give his life for you? And yes, he did.
1: Yes, he did. And, you know, this is evidence. It's not mere claims. Jesus didn't simply proclaim how much you're worth. He gave evidence. He sacrificed his life. Now your reason and conscience recognize the evidence demonstrating your great worth, but your feelings continue to inform you that you're worthless. And right in the middle between the two is the will. You have to decide. what will you choose to believe? The evidence is, or your feelings. And see, this, in recovery, there's all kinds of things that come up, and you have to look at them, and you have to decide whether they're fact or fiction. The things that happened in your life that causes you to feel worthless, or causes you to feel inadequate, or whatever. And you look at, you bring them back up, and you look at them at face value and say, you know what, I need to reject that. Just because so-and-so back then treated me this way, said something about them, not me.
2: Right. Well, and I think too is when we're talking about restoring the order, I think we're going back to chapter 2 in the workbook where it talks about the hierarchy of the mind. The
1: spiritual nature.
2: Right, and the spiritual nature, and really being able to distinguish between feelings and the evidence of things. And you know what? A lot of us have gone through life and the evidence is not so good.
1: Right.
2: But we can separate, our mistakes from the past and say, those are things that I've done. It doesn't make me who I am as a person, and be able to reevaluate our worth based on what Jesus says about us, not based on, you know, I mean, I have a wreckage of over 25 years in my life. That if I stay with my feeling, if I look at that wreckage and I stew within that wreckage and allow my feelings to take over and to talk about my worth, then I'm not looking at the real evidence of what God is trying to say to me and the opportunity that I have to be restored. And it's only through a conscious effort, a conscious contact with God, and a conscious effort on my part to reject those feelings of worthlessness, to reject, what I thought made me valuable, and then to really see what is truly valuable.
1: Yeah, no, I like what you...
2: Because my value doesn't come from inside me.
1: No, God places it on you. And,
2: right.
1: And see, is a person that's in stage 4 lung cancer any less valuable than someone that's not?
2: Right.
1: They've got a bad infection. See, and we're all infected with fear and selfishness, just some to some degree more than others.
2: Right.
1: But it doesn't change the value. We're valuable as a human being just because the infection in some is worse than others.
2: And, you know, a lot of times, because we do work with a lot of different people in a lot of different areas of life, sometimes people just need to know that they are worth something.
1: Yeah.
2: That they have value. You know, there's a lot of people out there that are struggling day to day and don't, I mean, I'm sure we have a lot of listeners that are listening. And, we want to assure you that you have value, mm-hmm. that regardless of what's going on in your life today, that God values you, and that, the world looks upon us, and maybe, you know, our feelings are not always based in reality, that we have to understand. We have to understand the God that we believe in and what what he says about us and what our value is. According to his will, not ours and our feelings.
1: Yeah. You know, and I think of the women in prison where we go in there and the value that they have, because a lot of times they don't feel like they have much value. And to be honest with you folks, when Susan and I go to that prison, we get more out of interacting with them than you can imagine, because they have value. They are important to us. They mm-hmm. are part of our lives. And it's the interaction and it's the hearing their stories and the pain that they're in, and understanding that we're all going through this pain, and that we can all help one another. And that gives, I mean, it's therapy for me mm-hmm. to go in there.
2: Right, because our goal of going in there is that we can share the principles that we have learned so in changing our lives, that they too can change their lives. Isn't that the goal? When mm-hmm. you find someone who's struggling, is you don't want to go and beat them down. You want to try to uplift them and help them up to the next step, not to push them down further.
1: Yeah, and I like to learn from them, because some of
2: Absolutely.
1: Them are very strong people in there, very strong people that have overcome a lot.
2: Absolutely.
1: And I'm very, it just blows my mind the quality of people in our class that are really trying to make a go against all odds.
2: Right.
1: And are getting a closer and closer relationship with God as time progresses. And mm-hmm. it's just really exciting to see.
2: But it helps us to grow our faith as
1: yeah.
2: well.
1: Yeah.
2: Yeah.
1: So.
2: I think we're going to continue on with the.
1: Oh, yeah. What about Jane in her case? What?
2: Right. So she discovered that her feelings were of worthlessness weren't because she thought that her parents didn't value her. She believed that they were disappointed in her, and Jane drew her conclusions from her estimation of her parents' opinion, not from reality itself.
1: Right. See, that's what we're talking about. Right. When you base your estimation of your value on somebody else's opinion, their opinion says something about them,
2: right,
1: not you.
2: Right.
1: You know, and that's the thing, of course, we were always trying, me, it's Opie, I'm always trying to please other people.
2: Mm-hmm.
1: Well, I'm not going to be able to act well enough to please everybody.
2: Right.
1: But that's always been my big issue,
2: mm-hmm.
1: you know, and if I could just get somebody to speak highly of me or someone to give me a pat on the back over here, then I would feel okay. And then if I felt okay, I would feel close to God because everything is well.
2: Because everything felt right.
1: Yeah,
2: it's
1: exactly.
2: Those feelings, right?
1: Yeah.
2: Instead of the evidence.
1: Yeah. So, you know, and so to help her with this situation, and I'm going to drop down to this other story because we're running out of time here, but Dr. Jennings proposed a simple thing for her to consider. He asked her if a $100 bill he handed her would have any value or worth, and she said, yeah. When he said, what if I crumpled it up into a wad? And he said, would it be worth any less? And she shook her head. And suppose I threw it on the floor and stomped on it, got mud on it, would it be worth any less? Again, she said no. Then he said, that's you. It doesn't matter if you've been crumpled, stomped on, gotten dirty in this life. Your worth has not changed. You see, feelings are extremely unreliable, and that's what we've been talking about. And they will always lead to destructive avenues if not first confirmed or rejected through a reasonable evaluation of the evidence. You know, and it'll always go back to that. Go back to those stories. Go back to those stories about Jesus and how he treated, everybody was important to him. You know, the guy at the pool of Bethesda, what did he do? He drew his attention on that guy, the sickest guy in the place,
2: mm-hmm.
1: the guy that couldn't get in the pool, that nobody would help. He'd been there, I don't know, 30-something years?
2: Mm-hmm.
1: God hones in on the guy that's the sickest.
2: Well, and I, you know, you stop and think about, well, what was Peter's experience? You know,
1: yeah.
2: Here he had walked with Jesus.
1: Yeah.
2: For what, 3.5 years? And Jesus says, when you're converted.
1: When you're converted.
2: When you're at the end of this thing. And so Jesus honed in on his sickness.
1: Okay, so did Peter love Jesus?
2: Absolutely.
1: He absolutely loved him. What was his problem?
2: He probably loved himself more than Jesus.
1: He loved himself more than Jesus.
2: Right.
1: And that's where we get into trouble. We put ourselves first. But Jesus said, no, lift everybody else up higher than yourself.
2: Feed my sheep. Feed my lambs.
1: Take care of them and you'll be taken care of.
2: Right.
1: Esteem others higher than yourselves. Always be worried about the other person. You know, and Peter, he tried to save himself in Gethsemane, tried to save himself once again
2: at the trial.
1: At the trial.
2: Mm-hmm.
1: And you could see it. And then you could also see the devastation on where that got him, the brain damage.
2: Right.
1: That he incurred and the guilt. And now you can also see the guilt that was incurred by Judas by betraying him. And they both dealt with their guilt in two different ways.
2: One went to the doctor.
1: One went to the doctor. The other chose to handle it himself,
2: right,
1: to get out of pain the only way he knew.
2: Mm-hmm.
1: And that was to take his own life. Just right. He wanted to get out of the pain.
2: Right.
1: Peter took his pain to the doctor. Didn't have to know he didn't have to know all about how the mind, all the chemicals in the mind and the dopamine and the this and that. He didn't have to know all that stuff. All he needed to do was trust the doctor that the doctor was going to heal him and make him well.
2: Mm-hmm.
1: And all he had to do was follow the prescription, and that was feed my sheep. You know, all the demoniac had to do was follow the prescription. What was it? Go to the 10 cities and tell them what I did for you. You know, the prescription's real. The doctor's real. It's undeniable that he has never lost a patient that trusted him. The doctor has never lost a patient. So, you know, you got to ask yourself. I have to ask myself every day, do I want to be made well? Do I want to go through the process of healing with this doctor? I don't need to know the medical journal to be healed. I don't need to know the ins and outs. I just need to trust the person, Jesus Christ. He's the one. The Bible, you know, there's the Bible testifies of the one who has the power.
2: Right.
1: And that's Jesus Christ. You know, and so I think of that. Now, if you want to get a hold of this book, give us a call, folks. 916-645-1297. It's a fun book to go through. And remember, folks, there's only two ways to live your life. One is like nothing is the miracle. The other is like everything is a miracle. And you have the freedom to choose. Do I love you?

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11: 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Obviously, there's been some discussions about it in the Bible, and people have done messages. You've probably heard some messages on the station about it. But, you know, it's kind of interesting to imagine what it's going to be like. I was hanging out with my nephew and my brother not too long ago, and a song came on the radio, and my nephew just instantly made a fist in front of his mouth like he was holding a microphone and tried to sing along. He's two, so it was more mumbles than anything else. But I just seeing that, it made me realize, is like, man, even from a young age, music is impactful. And imagine what it's going to be when we get to sing with and to God every day for all of eternity.
12: He who begun a good work in you will be faithful to complete it until the day of Jesus Christ. It's a continued work. And so, can you walk away? Well, you know what? Humanly speaking, you can. But God speaking, you can't. He's faithful. He knows how to draw you back. He's a faithful Father.
13: Welcome to Delight in the Word with Pastor Joshua Bovee, a ministry of Calvary Chapel, Newcastle.
12: So we are in 1 Chronicles. We're in chapter 13. Self-righteousness is pride. It's the worst sin. And so because of their self-righteousness, they stumbled at the cross of Christ and were not able to accept or receive. So they rejected. Now, Paul gives this story, an analogy, in the form of an olive tree. He says that God's olive tree was there, and because these olive branches did not abide in the faith of God, but sought to seek their own righteousness by the works of the law, they were broken off. And we, who were wild olive branches, lost to God, lost to the ways of God and the commonwealth of Israel, far from God and the Gentile world, we were by faith grafted in. And it's through this grafting now that we've become a part of the body of Christ. And he explains this in Romans 11, verse 20. Because of unbelief, they were broken off, and you stand by faith. Do not be haughty, but fear. You know, because you can start to think you're all that, right? Well, I'm pretty special. I believed. The Jews didn't, stupid Jews. That sounds harsh, doesn't it? But isn't that what the heart says when you think you're better than somebody? Stupid. Why didn't they believe? I believed. Wait a minute. Belief is a gift. Don't you know? It's a gift. It's a gift of God, not of works. You can't make belief a work. If you make belief a work, now you're moving into works. And if you move away from faith in Christ and his sacrifice and into your own work, whether it's faith or it's keeping a certain commandment or laws and rituals, if you make your righteousness on your own doing, you have become like them who were broken off. And so the warning is, hey, don't walk away from faith in Christ. Faith in Christ. You're saved because of Christ and his work. For if God did not spare the natural branches, he may not spare you either. He could break you off. So remember how you were saved and continue in that salvation. That's how it happens. Now, does that mean you can lose your salvation? Now, there's some who take this section of scripture and say that. Oh, see that? You could be broken off. No. John writes and says, you know, we knew when they went out from us that they were never of us. That's what would reveal they weren't of us, is that they went out from among us. You see, God's work in your life will keep you believing. He who begun a good work in you will be faithful to complete it until the day of Jesus Christ. It's a continued work. And so, can you walk away? Well, you know what? Humanly speaking, you can. But God speaking, you can't. He's faithful. He knows how to draw you back. He's a faithful father. You know, all we like sheep have gone astray, each one of us to our own way. So without faith in God, without trust in God, yes, you can wander and you know, and there's people who are just terrified that they're going to leave the faith. But the longer you stay with the Lord and more you get to know him, you're like, how do you leave a God who can chase you down? How do you leave a God who spanks hard enough to get your attention? Oh, yeah, I have been rubbing my hiney. Yeah, that's kind of a weird thing to say, but I grew up with spankings. My dad spanked me good. And yes, what you do after a good spanking, you're like, oh my goodness, that hurts so bad. Now, I've been spanked by the Lord, and I've been sitting in my tears going, Lord, that was hard. That's right. Hell's hotter and worse, so get off the edge. Okay, Lord. You love me, don't you? He does. He loves you. The hound of heaven will chase you down. And I love that about the Lord. And so you can overthink these things. You can get worked up in these thoughts. Just keep believing. You know, he saved you the first time. He'll save you the second, the third, the fifth. You just keep walking in him. Keep believing in him. Keep trusting in him. You know, it's like you get hit with waves of trials. What about this? Is this going to knock you off your horse? Is this going to knock you off? Is this going to, you just got, you know what? Lord, you're holding me on. You've got me. And that's what this is talking about, is beware. If you start to depend on yourself, then you're no different than the Jews who were broken off because they were depending on themselves. So keep believing. And it says in verse 23, and they also, if they do not continue in unbelief, will be grafted in, for God is able to graft them in again. And this is what Paul is saying here in this text, is Israel's not lost. God's not done with Israel. Oh, they rejected their Messiah. They're out. No. Look at the pattern. The first generation failed. Second generation got it. David, the first time he tries to move the ark, oh, they stumbled. They stumbled in the way they were doing it. Didn't get it. The second time, oh, they'll get it. We'll keep reading. It'll be next week, the way I'm talking. So this is important that you recognize and realize the faithfulness of God. God is able to graft them in again. In fact, this is the whole subject of Romans chapter 11, that through their disobedience, you were grafted in and brought into the faith. How much more through their obedience? What's going to happen when they obey? Well, the millennial reign. That's what's going to happen. It's going to be incredible. Life and peace for all nations when Israel obeys. Can you believe it? The corruption of this world, the decay of this world, this world falling apart is all based on Israel and what Israel does with their Messiah. That's the truth. That's the truth of God's word. When Israel receives their Messiah, guess what? The nations will be healed by God himself. Blessed to be a blessing, it is Israel. Israel is the centerpiece of Bible prophecy. You watch what's going on with Israel. Every time America starts to fall apart and we start thinking, okay, our economy's crashing, we could be invaded, or our military is just corroding, and oh, this is terrible. This has nothing to do with Bible prophecy. Bible prophecy is built around Israel. America could disappear forever, and it would not shake God's promises or his kingdom. He can preserve you. We are individually spared and preserved, but kingdoms have come and kingdoms have gone, and it has not moved the plan of God. What moves and shakes the plan of God is Israel. I'm telling you, that is the centerpiece of prophecy. It's the epicenter. It's where you focus. It's where it's at. How do you know when you're in the tribulation? When a peace treaty is made with Israel by a last world leader. And it is a 7-year treaty, and it will be broken halfway through. And Paul tells us in 2 Thessalonians, that's when you know you're in the tribulation. Because Thessalonians were wondering, are we in the tribulation? We're being persecuted. We must be in the tribulation. No, Christ's church has been persecuted since day one. They were thrown into prison. Right from the get-go, first time they preach, second time, boom, into prison. Shut these guys up. They were beaten, and they rejoiced that they were beaten. That's been the theme of Christianity from the beginning. So your suffering and persecution is from Satan. It's from the world, not from God. God is going to bring his people back, Israel, through chastening in tribulation. Because of disobedience and unbelief. That's not you. You're obedient. You believe. You're not children of the night. You're children of the light. Children of the day and not of the night. Those days will not overtake you by surprise. Why? Because you are watching. You are waiting. Isn't that what Jesus said over and over again after Matthew 24? Watch therefore. Watch therefore. What's he saying? Watch therefore. Who's he talking to? He's talking to his people. Watch. That you not fall into the trap of being overtaken in blindness, thinking that everything's hunky-dory because America's doing great again. Do not judge the spiritual state of the world by the United States. Don't do it. I'm telling you, keep an eye on Israel. Because we could be doing awesome and all of a sudden it can all fall apart over there in the Middle East. And I'm telling you, it'll be wrapped up real quick in a hurry. And the tribulation will definitely change things worldwide. Anyway, let's get back to our text. I think it's so important to keep rehearsing it because we really are in those days. And I hear so many people, I've heard amazing apologists and Bible teachers that I loved in the 90s and early 2000s that are now saying we are in the tribulation. Like, what? What happened to your theology? How are you so soon shaken? Just COVID? COVID shook your faith that much that you now think we're in the tribulation because of COVID? COVID was nothing. It wasn't even a pandemic. I like the name plandemic because the death rate didn't change. Have you noticed? It didn't change. You go back 1917, 1918, 50 million people died in just a year. 50 million. We had no numbers like that. Everybody just freaked out, went home, and breathed into a mask. That's what happened worldwide. And they call it the pandemic. And we think we're in the tribulation. What in the world? No, we're not. And there's going to be great ideas of one world government. There has been for years. Hitler wanted a one world government. He wanted to be the guy. Didn't work. So you have to wait until you see that peace treaty, which, by the way, the Lord will surprise you with a surprise party in heaven before that happens. I believe that. We have not been appointed to wrath, but to obtain salvation. And so sharpen yourself in the Word of God. Know the Word of God. Who are you looking for, Antichrist or Jesus Christ? I'm telling you, I don't ever plan on knowing his name. I could speculate, but you don't know for sure until that peace treaty is signed. And guess where you will be when it's signed? In heaven. According to the layout of Revelation. Revelation means unveiling. That is to make what is not clear, clear. So if the book of Revelation is not clear to you in the way you understand it, then you are reading it wrong and you better start rereading it right. Serious. It is the unveiling. It makes it clear, not unclear. And so what happens first in Revelation? Well, the church is there in heaven, chapters 4 and 5. The church age is over. That's verse 1 of chapter 4. After these things. What? The church age. Chapters 2 and 3. And then chapter 6 comes. And what happens in chapter 6? The man of peace is revealed. That's the first thing that happens. He comes on a white horse with a leafy crown and a bow. And that's what Daniel says is the peacemaker who's really a war maker. And he's a liar. And he makes peace. And then death and war and famine and all of this ruin starts to happen under his reign. And God will come and straighten it all out. And that's the summation there. It's covered chapter 6 through 19 of Revelation. Isn't that great? It all falls apart and Jesus comes and fixes it up. That's a summation of all that. And so, too, this is what we're looking at right here. This is a picture of that. Israel doesn't get it right the first time. So what happens? Well, it says that David became angry. Verse 11. I'm in verse 11. David became angry because of the Lord's outbreak against Uzzah. Therefore, the place is called Perez Uzzah to this day. The outbreak against Uzzah. And so he's really upset for his friend. David was ignorant. His friend was supposedly ignorant. This priest who did it wrong. Because he did it wrong, the Lord punished him and killed him. Now David says, it says in verse 12, David was afraid of God that day, saying, "How can I bring the ark of God to me? I'm not safe with this thing. I'm kind of a free-spirited guy. I make mistakes. If I get close to God, I'm going to die. If Uzzah died, surely I'm going to die." So he's freaked out. I can't have this thing near me. His plan has been ruined. God in the center of Jerusalem. Nope, can't happen. Not under your own works. So David would not move the ark with him into the city of David, but took it aside into the house of Obed-Edom, the Gittite. Now, Obed-Edom is a Levite. He's a picture of the church. Because what happens is Israel rejects the Messiah the first time. They don't get it right. And under judgment, they reject God. But the house of Obed-Edom is blessed by the Lord. The ark of God remained with the family of Obed-Edom in his house 3 months. And the Lord blessed the house of Obed-Edom and all that he had. Look at that. The Lord blessed Obed-Edom. Why? Because he's doing it right. He's having respect for the presence of God, and he's following the commandments of the Lord in faith. And so his house is super blessed. What does it do? It provokes David to jealousy. What does Romans say

Israel, but they're going to get it. And the light's going to come on through the church. This is what God's doing. And it's so cool to go as a church to Israel, go on tour, see all these places that Jesus ministered and served, and love on the people in faith. They're watching. They are watching. Wow, they have like this deep personal relationship with their God. And God's working and he's moving and he's going to reveal himself to the Jewish people. And that's what's coming. I'm tempted to skip chapter 14 and come back to it next week and just take 15 to wrap up what we're talking about here. I'm so tempted, we're going to do it. Here we go. So they brought the Ark of God. Okay? This is 3 months later, right? 3 months later, David is jealous. Obed-Edom is a blessed man. I want to be blessed. I want to have the Ark in the midst of our people. And so he's jealous, and so he goes and he gets the Ark. This time, he read his Bible. This time, David does it exactly right. You know what he does? He has the priests carry the Ark. This is what it says. Verse 25, David and the elders of Israel and the captains over thousands went to bring up the Ark of the Covenant of the Lord from the house of Obed-Edom with joy. They're excited now. The Spirit of the Lord is upon them to do this work this second time. And so it was when God helped the Levites who bore the Ark of the Covenant of the Lord that they offered 7 bulls and 7 rams. You know what's cool about this? 2 Samuel tells us that the priests carried the Ark of the Covenant, and every 6 steps, that's important. 6 steps. What's that? Work. 6 days you shall work, and on the 7th day you rest. Every 6 steps, guess what they did? Offered sacrifices to God. Burnt offerings and peace offerings. So a whole burnt offering is total commitment to the Lord. A peace offering is his mercy upon the people through the cleansing of the sin offering. And so these offerings were offered literally every 6 steps. This is not a quick parade. People dancing, singing with joy, offerings being made, and the peace offering is to be eaten by the people. And so there's this huge, joyous parade, and every 6 steps they're offering to the Lord. This is such a picture of works through salvation. You see, for by grace you have been saved through faith. And that not of yourselves, it is a gift of God, not of works, lest anyone should boast. Now check this out. For we are his workmanship, created in Christ Jesus for good works. So they worked, carrying the Ark every 6 steps, sacrifice to the Lord, praising the Lord, trusting the Lord for the work. You were created to be in Christ Jesus and do good works. Not do good works to be in Christ Jesus. No, be in Christ Jesus to do good works. You can't get the cart before the horse or the oxen, right? We got to stick with our story here. So as they offered to the Lord, David was clothed with a robe of fine linen, as were all the Levites who bore the Ark, the singers and the chenai, the music master with the singers. David also wore a linen ephod. Thus all Israel brought up the Ark of the Covenant of the Lord with shouting and with the sound of the horn, with trumpets and with cymbals, making music with stringed instruments and harps. And it happened as the Ark of the Covenant of the Lord came to the city of David that Michal, Saul's daughter, looked through the window and saw King David whirling and playing music, and she despised him in her heart. She disdained him. He was not being very kingly like her father, Saul, who was always concerned about having the right appearance. David could care less because God gave him the throne, and he knew that God deserved the throne, and it was his anyway.

0: who he worshipped just like one of the people, covered in a linen ephod, twirling and whirling around, not kingly at all. In fact, David says, I will be even more undignified than this when I'm worshiping the Lord. He's all, I'm just out there worshiping the Lord. He chose me. He chose me over your father and your whole father's house to be king. And I owe him everything, and I'm just giving him praise. And so approaching God right and in the right way, this is a picture of Israel restored. I can't wait. Israel's going to get it right. They're going to get it right. They're going to trust Jesus as their Lord. Yeshua, the Mashiach. They're going to look on him whom they pierced, and they're going to mourn for him as one mourns for their firstborn son, and they're going to get it right. And they're going to worship, and they're going to praise. They're going to just be filled with joy as they go into the kingdom with their Savior and Lord. And guess what? We're the bride. We get to be there. We get to smile. We get to dance. We get to laugh with them in joy. That's the truth and the reality of it. But I had to pull that all together so that you could see this picture of what's happening, that the first time Israel didn't get it right. The second time they got it right. It's a picture of Israel not getting it right the first time Jesus came as their scapegoat, as the sacrifice for the world, the Lamb of God who takes away the sins of the world. The second time, when he comes as king, Israel will get it right. And they will rejoice and dance in their linen ephods. It'll be so fun.
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12: Welcome to Expository Truths, where we exalt Christ by bringing clarity of truth through the Scriptures with Dr. John Kyle, pastor of Faith Community Church in Vacaville. As Christians, we're called to know the truth and be able to proclaim it. We can know truth when we know the Word of God, which is precise, without error, powerful and effective for both salvation and spiritual growth. Enjoy digging deeply with Dr. Kyle as he takes us verse by verse through the powerful book of Ephesians, giving us a marvelous summary of the good news of Christ and its implications for our daily lives.
13: Please turn in your Bibles to Ephesians chapter 4, verses 1 through 3. Ephesians 4, 1 through 3. Letter of Ephesians was written by the Apostle Paul to the Christians living in the city of Ephesus. Paul wrote this while he was under house arrest in Rome, and he wrote it to lay a proper doctrinal foundation for these believers, chapters 1 through 3, so they could then live out those doctrines for the glory of God, chapters 4 through 6. If you remember, Paul just finished a wonderful prayer for these Ephesian believers, and now he begins this section with the word therefore. Okay, therefore what? Well, let's look. Chapter 4, verse 1. I therefore, the prisoner of the Lord, beseech you to walk worthy of the calling with which you were called, with all lowliness and gentleness, with long-suffering, bearing with one another in love, endeavoring to keep the unity of the Spirit in the bond of peace. Now, here in this passage we see the fact, which is this, that Paul the prisoner beseeches these Ephesian Christians. He begs, that's what the word means. He earnestly asks, he continually pleads, what? Walk worthy of your calling. I can hear Paul, oh, please, I beg you, I can't beg you enough. Please, please, walk worthy of your calling. Note that this isn't a command by Paul, but instead this is a heartfelt appeal from the depths of Paul's heart to our hearts as Christians. Walk worthy of your calling. What calling? It's talking about your calling to salvation. Your calling from death to life. Your calling to Christ. The calling that all Christians have. So the plea here is that these Christians would walk worthy as children of God, as citizens of heaven, as the saved, as the redeemed of God. You're saved now, see? And God has done so very much for you when you least deserved it. So now, live up to that. Live worthy of that. How? How do I live a life worthy of His calling? Well, Paul has five ways that we can walk worthy. Now, of course, this isn't an exhaustive list, no, because the rest of the book shows us how we can walk worthy of our very high and holy calling. But this short list is a good way to start. And look, it all has to do with how we treat one another in Christ. Isn't that interesting? It starts here. This is where it begins, in the family. So let's look. Five ways to walk worthy. First, walk with lowliness. With all lowliness, it says. The word for lowly here literally means to think or judge with lowliness. It speaks of humiliation of mind, lowly thinking, unpretentious behavior, a humble attitude, and of being without arrogance. The word indicates the esteeming oneself as small and of recognizing one's insufficiency, but at the same time recognizing the powerful sufficiency of Christ. So it's not really about lowering ourselves. It's all about lifting up God and others. And if we concentrate on lifting up others and lifting up the Lord, putting down ourselves will take care of itself. He's everything. I live in light of that, you know. The word is interesting because neither the Romans nor the Greeks had a word for humility. See, to them, humility was a pitiable weakness that was to be scorned and despised. Slaves were lowly, and they said, we are not slaves. We're too good for that. But the New Testament turns the despised idea of humility and lowliness of mind on its head. This, see, is indeed a good godly quality. And while the world around us exalts pride and exalts ego, we in Christ are called to lower ourselves and to exalt Him and others. Matthew 5:3 says it well when Jesus says, blessed are the poor in spirit, for theirs is the kingdom of heaven. What does it mean to be poor in spirit? It's talking about spiritual poverty, all right? About true spiritual humility, about true lowliness of mind. Okay, what's that? It speaks of utter dependence on the Lord for salvation first, and then where you remain there as you live out your Christian life. Look, in the Greek, there are two words for poor. One of those words describes a man for whom life and living is a struggle. He's not destitute, but he's just getting by. He's not well off at all, but he's making it barely. The other word for poor, a word that's used here in Matthew 5, describes absolute and abject poverty. Literally, the man who has nothing at all. And so Jesus says, blessed is a man who is abjectly and completely poverty-stricken, spiritually speaking. Blessed is a man who is absolutely destitute, spiritually speaking. Really? Yeah, that's what it says. Why? Because that's the kind of person that realizes that he is nothing without God. And then, once he has God, he will then see that life is all about God. I'm a beggar in need of bread. Jesus came along and he fed me. I am nothing without him. And in light of that, guess what? I can serve you. See, in light of that, I can turn the other cheek. In light of that, I can forgive you. In light of that, I can lower myself and exalt Christ and you ahead of myself because I'm nothing without Him and I have Him. See? That's the idea. Note that lowliness of mind or humility is unresoundingly biblical. Proverbs 11:2. When pride comes, then comes dishonor, but with the humble is wisdom. Psalm 51:17. The sacrifices of God are a broken spirit, a broken and contrite heart. These, O God, you will not despise. James 4:6, God resists the proud but gives grace to the humble. I want grace. I don't want that resistance, do you? James 4:10, humble yourself in the sight of the Lord and He will lift you up. The point is clear, right? We are nothing. He is everything. Live like it. All right, how? Well, by seeing yourself clearly. See, the person who really knows himself and his own heart, the person who really knows God and His infinite majesty and holiness, the person who really knows Christ and what He did for him on that cross, that person will be a humble person. He has to be, right? We're beggars. We're wretched sinners. We in Christ are saved by grace alone and not because of anything good in us. We're nothing. And we're definitely no better than anyone else around us. So we simply focus on Him and on glorifying Him and also on how we treat others. Loving Him, loving others, putting Him first, then others, and I'm down here because He's all that matters, see. William Carey, the father of modern missions and a missionary to India in the early 1800s, he has a grave in Serampore, India. His tombstone says this, "A wretched, poor, and helpless worm, on thy kind arms I fall." Isn't that good? That's the kind of lowliness that Paul is talking about here. I am wretched, I am poor, I'm a helpless worm, and I just fall on Him. And then I live for Him, and I focus my life on Him. Not me, on Him. Remember how Paul described himself in 3:8? I am less than the least of the saints. That's the kind of lowliness of mind that we're talking about. So question, how can Paul call himself less than the least of all the saints and actually mean it? Because that's how he felt, right? This isn't false humility. This is how Paul truly feels. It's interesting to note that the longer Paul was a Christian, the deeper Paul's feelings about this became. In 55 AD, when Paul wrote 1 Corinthians, Paul said, "I'm the least of the apostles." A few years later, in 61 AD, when Paul wrote Ephesians, he said these words, "I am less than the least of all the saints." And then a few years later, when Paul wrote 1 Timothy, he said, "I am the foremost of all sinners, the chief of all sinners." And so as Christ increased in Paul, Paul decreased. As Paul matured in his faith, his estimation of himself became lower and the estimation of Christ became higher. And that's the key. Because when you truly see Christ in all His glory, you will then realize your own sinfulness and your own unworthiness. Him. It's all Him, not me. Him, and then you. For the glory of Him. And that's the view of the maturing and growing Christian. And this is the attitude of someone who is walking worthy more and more. Is this your attitude? Good question. Okay, what else? Gentleness. The word gentleness describes a quality of not being overly impressed by a sense of one's self-importance. Isn't that interesting? In the New Testament, gentleness or meekness is described by three attitudes. One, submissiveness to the will of God. Two, teachability. And three, consideration for others. See, in a world full of pride, in a world that's self-centered and arrogant and boastful and self-indulgent, we as Christians are called to be gentle and humble and selfless and considerate and meek like Christ was. Note that this meekness or this gentleness isn't cowardly in any way, not at all. I mean, this isn't a mouse in a corner shaking in fear, not at all. But gentleness is a godly quality. It's a quality that Christ Himself exhibited. And it's a quality that we too are called to exhibit. It's interesting to note that this word in secular Greek was used to describe a soothing wind, a healing medicine, and a colt that had been broken. Talking about power under control. And while you can react, and while you can lash out, and while you can be harsh, and maybe you even feel like you should and ought to be harsh, what do? You restrain that humbly for the glory of God. That's gentleness. See, gentleness casts aside self, it exalts the Lord, and then it treats others accordingly. How? By turning the other cheek, by never demanding your rights, by submitting to others, by overcoming wrath with grace and mercy. How you doing? Gentleness is a fruit of the Spirit, and the worthy walking Christian will be growing in this godly quality. One said, "Gentleness is a willingness to waive one's rights for a good cause, just as Jesus waived His rights to His rule as king as He rode into Jerusalem mounted on a donkey." Set aside your rights. Don't demand that you be satisfied, but for the sake of the gospel of Jesus Christ, be willing to suffer loss. Another says it this way, "Gentleness is the opposite of violence and vengeance. The gentle person accepts joyfully the seizing of his property, knowing that he has infinitely better and more permanent possessions awaiting him in heaven. The gentle person has died to self, and he therefore doesn't worry about injury to himself or about loss, insult, or abuse. The gentle person does not defend himself because he knows that he doesn't deserve defending. Being poor in spirit and having mourned over his great sinfulness, the gentle person stands humbly before God, knowing that he has nothing to commend himself." It's all God. Gentleness. This is the attitude of someone who is walking worthy of his calling. And not about me. Not about me. It's about God and others for the glory of God. This is very rare these days. Very rare. May it not be rare here. The third way to walk worthy is to be long-suffering. Long-suffering means patience, tolerance, long-tempered, and being slow to wrath. It's the opposite of impatience. I've heard it said, patience is a virtue. Possess it if you can. Found seldom in a woman, never in a man. Is that a little close to anybody? Men, are you offended by that right now? Or is it a bit true? Patience. Well, while that's true for many, may it not be true here. Because long-suffering is a growing quality of those who are walking worthy. Look, God is a long-suffering God, right? He is a patient God. He's slow to anger. He never loses his temper. He doesn't have a short fuse. He doesn't make snap judgments. I mean, look at how much he puts up with us. And because he is a long-suffering God, then it only makes sense that we as children will also be patient and long-suffering. This applies to us in a couple of ways. First, it means that we are patient and long-suffering when it comes to the Christian life. That we endure through it all. That we persevere to the very end without quitting, without slowing down, without losing our zeal for the glory of God. See, you keep going. You endure for the glory of God. You stay focused and you're patient until He finally calls you to glory. We as a people like instant gratification. But Christians are those who understand that the best is yet to come. Long-suffering means that we don't give in to compromise. It means that we don't get tired of this fierce battle that we are in, the battle against sin and the flesh and the devil. But we keep fighting in the battle. We keep getting up and fighting until the day that we die. It's a no-quit, no-compromise attitude until glory. We got to have that. We got to have that. One said, Christian long-suffering is a spirit which never admits defeat, which will not be broken by any misfortune or suffering, by any disappointment or discouragement, but which persists to the very end. That's right. Being long-suffering, I pray that's us today. Being long-suffering also means that we are patient and slow to wrath towards others. And I think that this is the main application for this verse in context. That we are patient and that we are gentle to one another and not resentful. That we bless and curse not. That we bear insult and injury without malice. That we're slow to anger and quick to turn the other cheek. See, long-suffering reflects an emotional calm in the face of provocation or misfortune. It expresses the capacity to be wronged and to not retaliate. It's the ability to hold one's feelings in restraint or bear up under the oversight and wrongs afflicted by others without seeking revenge. One said, long-suffering is bearing patiently with the foibles, faults, and infirmities of others. See, it's a restraint of the soul from yielding to sinful passion, especially the passion of anger. Our old nature is quick to take offense. Our old nature is quick to react. But the new life in Christ enables a person to endure with a composed temper any wrong suffered without retaliation and allows him even to turn the other cheek. So even when people aggravate you and bug you and make you mad and make you angry and even wrong you, long-suffering bears these things patiently and in a Christ-like manner such as Christ has shown to us. This is another mark of a person who's walking worthy. I pray this is a mark of you and me. Fourth, a worthy walker bears with one another in love. The word forbear means to put up, to tolerate, and to forbear. It pictures restraint under provocation. See how these tie together? And it includes generous allowances for the faults and failures of others. The word is in the present tense, which means that this is to be continually happening in our lives as Christians. How do we do this? In love, it says. The Greek word for love is agape, no shock there, which is a distinctly Christian quality. See, agape love is true only for Christians because agape love is a godly love, a covenant love, a love that is given to Christians from God to us as believers. The call here is clear then, to be lovingly forbearing and tolerant with your fellow brothers and sisters in Christ. Not easy, right? Not easy. Peter says the same thing a little differently in 1 Peter 4:8. And above all, have fervent love for one another, for love will cover a multitude of sins. Same idea as bearing up with one another in love. In John 5:12, Jesus said, "This is my commandment, that you love one another as I have loved you." 1 John 4:21, "And this commandment we have from him, that he who loves God must also love his brother." You think this is important? It's throughout the Bible. Not just loving one another, but bearing with one another in love, excelling in this love, overflowing in this love, exalting Christ in the way that we love one another. Practically speaking, the worthy walker will love like this. Like 1 Corinthians 13 says, the worthy walker will be patient and kind toward his fellow believers. He won't be envious and he won't be all about himself. He won't be prideful and behave rudely. He won't seek his own wants and desires. He won't be easily provoked, but will be gracious and give people the benefit of the doubt. He won't rejoice in iniquity, but will rejoice in the truth. He will bear all things, believe all things, hope all things, endure all things. Why? Because he gets it. Because he's saved and he loves God first and foremost, because he wants to glorify his good God with his life. So, show preference to one another. Let others go first. Give people the benefit of the doubt. Serve each other and go out of your way to bless one another. Don't gossip about each other. How about that? Help each other when you see someone stumbling. Be gentle and kind toward each other. Bless instead of curse, and use words of encouragement instead of words that cut down. Long to be around others because we're family, part of God's eternal family. Serve and seek to build up this family. Pray for each other and support each other. Pick up the phone. Treat each other better than yourself. And love each other the way Christ loves you. Peter says it. Loving like this will cover a multitude of sins. The idea is this, that when we really are bearing with one another in love, that when people around us wrong us, we're not going to harshly condemn them and expose their faults, but rather we're going to forbear and forgive, and we're just going to let it go for the glory of God. See, where love abounds in a fellowship of Christians, many small offenses and even some large offenses are readily overlooked and forgotten. They can just let it go, see? Love does that. It says, I can let it go. I can forgive you. I can choose to not make a big deal out of this. I don't need to confront you on this. I can just let it go and move on. That's the way of agape love. It covers a multitude of sins. It bears with one another. Now, this doesn't mean that if someone's living in a pattern of sin that we just ignore it. Not at all. Love will help someone out of that for their own good and for God's glory. But the call here is to let love flow, to let forgiveness flow, to give people the benefit of the doubt, to not be so sensitive, to focus on glorifying the Lord in this body. One said it like this, it's the nature of true spiritual love, whether from God to man or Christian to Christian, to cover sin. The teaching does not preclude the discipline of a sinning, unrepentant church member. It means specifically that a Christian should overlook sins against him if possible, and always be ready to forgive insults and unkindnesses. That's what worthy walkers do. They bear with one another in love more and more and more. Is that true of you? Isn't this challenging? It's a good word. Fifth, worthy walkers keep the unity. Verse 3, endeavoring to keep the unity of the Spirit and the bond of peace. The call here is very clear, isn't it? Endeavoring means to be diligent. It conveys the idea of doing something with passionate energy, with intense effort, and with eager motivation. What? Keeping the unity of the Spirit and the bond of peace. What does that mean? That worthy walkers are those who eagerly keep making every effort to guard the oneness and unity of the body of the church. That's not easy because Satan is always working and we're with a bunch of other sinners, right? And none of us has arrived, right? And so we need to work at this. We need to work at keeping the unity of the Spirit and the bond of peace. Now, please note that Christ and His truth is what unites Christians, and there are a number of things that we can't compromise on. Like what? Like God and who He is. Like Jesus being fully God and fully man, the God-man. Like the Word of God being inspired and infallible. Like how we're saved by grace alone and not by works. Things like that. We can't compromise those things for the sake of unity, because these are the very things that unite us in Christ together. But note this, that when it comes, and this is what I believe Paul's talking about here, when it comes to areas of personal preference, right, We're to do all we can to endeavor to keep the unity of the Spirit and the bond of peace. In the area of personal preference, you need to defer in honoring God and others more than holding on to your personal preference. Giving in those areas wouldn't be compromised, but rather giving in would bring honor to the Lord and preserve the unity of the church. Don't fight about the color of the carpet. Don't fight about the color of paint on the walls. Don't fight about petty little things that don't matter, see? And many Christians fight about those things. We can't hear. Note that even in the biblical issues, we're still called to be godly, right? And loving and kind and gentle, of course. But how much more in matters of opinion? If it's not clearly a biblical issue, then defer on the side of grace for the glory of God. Give in. God sees. God knows. Leave it to the Lord. Give in. This isn't always easy, but it's our call. It's a call to do whatever we can to keep the bond of peace within the body, to humble ourselves, to give in when we can, to not compromise our faith, but to humbly let go of pride, to consider others as better than ourselves, to be gracious and forgiving, to let personal biases go by the wayside, and to keep matters of opinion secondary so we can endeavor together in Christ. The call here is to be united and peaceable and to not let little things draw us apart and give Christ a bad name. Let it go. Just forgive. Leave it to God. God sees. God knows. Leave it to God. Unite under the banner of Christ. Help. Don't gossip. And come together for the glory of God as much as you can without dishonoring God and His Word, of course. This is what worthy walkers do. What's the point? Worthy walkers put God first, and that affects how they treat their brothers and sisters in Christ. They are low. God and others are high. And their actions reflect that in their lives. It's not about you, right? It's not about me. It's all about Him, and then it's all about others, and I'm last. Lord, help us to be worthy walkers today. Guess what? That has eternal value. God sees. God knows. Eternal value.
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2: In Philippians 4, verse 13, Paul says, "I can do all things through Christ who strengthens me." This is great advice. Sometimes we face a difficult time and we begin to think, do I have enough training? Do I have enough strength? Do I have enough money? Do I have enough people helping me? But instead of looking to ourselves and to other people, why not look to Christ? Why not look to Him and say, "I know You will carry me through this, Jesus. I know You will help me. I know You will strengthen me," is what Paul said. We get strength when we rely and trust in Jesus.
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11: You ever sit back and think that someone... that person, whomever it is, their job is so easy. Like, you could do their job with your eyes closed. No problem whatsoever. I used to feel that way. My name is Mike. Thanks for being here and listening to 710 AM and 105.7 FM, The Word. My fiance and I are getting married here very quickly. And I used to think that, like, wedding planning, that's like not a gig. I can't believe people pay for wedding planners. Like, what is this? And now going through the process and seeing all of the things that my fiance is having to figure out and the details that go into it. Wow. I don't know what people pay wedding planners because we didn't get one, but I'm pretty sure they do not make enough money to deal with all of these tiny little details. Is just so impressive.
12: There is no perfect church. Why? Because we're all sinners and we're all under the same roof right now. And there's going to be conflict somewhere along the line. The question is can we overcome the conflict and maintain unity and maintain that incredible bond and move forward?
13: Your love's enough for me.
3: Welcome to Love the Word with Pastor Jeff Martin, a ministry of Calvary Cameron Park in Shingle Springs, California. And we're so glad that you've joined us. Today's message is from Pastor Jeff's verse-by-verse study in God's Word. And now, here's Pastor Jeff.
12: We're going to look at 1 Thessalonians chapter 5. We're going to finish up the book of 1 Thessalonians, starting in verse 12. "And we urge you, brethren, to recognize those who labor among you and over you in the Lord and admonish you, and to esteem them very highly in love for their work's sake. Be at peace among yourself. Now we exhort you, brethren, warn Those who are unruly, comfort the faint-hearted. Uphold the weak, be patient with all. See that no one renders evil for evil to anyone, but always pursue what is good, both for yourselves and for all. Rejoice always. Pray without ceasing. In everything, give thanks, for this is the will of God in Christ Jesus for you. Do not quench the spirit. Do not despise prophecies. Test all things. Hold fast what is good. Abstain from every form of evil. And we're going to finish up this wonderful little epistle to the Thessalonians. The title of the message is, we have it on the screen here, How Then Should We Live? How then should we live? Now, how many of you guys have ever heard of an author by the name of Francis Schaeffer? Anybody here heard of Francis Schaeffer? All right, this is cool. That's awesome. Well, you know, I ripped the title off from him. I did. You know, he has a book, and he wrote it in 1976, and it's called How Then Should We Live? And I guess I got to tell you, I read that book about 12 years ago, and it was life-changing. It was transforming to me in many ways. Hey, let me just give you a little bit of a review of it. He analyzes the rise and decline of Western culture throughout the lens of a Christian worldview, arguing that society's philosophical and cultural shifts are deeply rooted in fundamental beliefs about reality. Schaeffer contends that Western civilization, once rooted in Christian absolutes, has gradually shifted towards humanism, leading to moral relativism, and ultimately to the decay of society. He actually traces this through history with the fall of Rome, the Renaissance, the Reformation, the Enlightenment, and he says how these ages were all marked by the same type of disintegration, the same type of moral shift, which ultimately brought about their collapse. In this book, he tells us that a biblical worldview matters. Without it, the decline of the West is certain. And he also tells us and he warns us of the danger of humanism and the need for absolute truth. And he calls us to encourage Christians to engage the culture thoughtfully and courageously, just bringing the worldview into this world. Remember how I've been talking about it in the past? Speak life into this darkness. Speak life into the darkness. Speak truth into the darkness. And you know, on Tuesday, I didn't go because of my ankle. I know I'm cheating. I should have the cast on another week, and I'm paying for it right now. But I didn't go because of my ankle, but I'm so proud of Mike and Peter and Alita. I don't know, did anybody else sneak down there that I'm not aware of? And so thank you guys for going down there and standing in the gap for these kids. With you really have that bill, what was it, AB 495, that was actually going to sanction state-sponsored kidnapping. And I mean, just anybody could take your kids out of school. It was just a horrendous bill. And I hear that the bill's been suspended, and there's optimism that it won't ever come back to the light. But if it does, it may come back. Yeah, give the Lord a hand. That's all the Lord's doing, right? But we have a responsibility to stand in the gap. How then should we live? Francis Schaeffer addresses this in 76. As we see humanism creeping into our culture, how then should we live? And we have a responsibility to stand in the gap for those who can't stand in the gap and stand for truth and what is right. Well, in our text today, Paul's basically saying the same thing. He says in the same world, because believe me, those problems that exist today existed back then. And in many cases, sometimes the culture was actually worse back then than it is. We haven't even gotten quite close to where it's been, right? And in light of those same problems that the world is having and the soon of turn request, he says, how then should we live? And that's basically what this whole book has been about, right? Remember how he founded the church in Thessalonica in Acts chapter 17? He spent 3 weeks there. He was ran out of town because of persecution. And he basically wanted to write these guys to reassure them and build them up in the faith. And in chapter 1, we said he was given thanks for, we saw that he was given thanks for these guys. Man, they were doing a great job in chapter 1. They were great examples. As a matter of fact, he said, your example is so great. Throughout the surrounding regions, people are hearing about your faith in the Lord Jesus Christ. So keep up the good work. And then in chapter 2, there were some accusations that he needed to address. And so he defended his ministry. But in the process of defending his ministry, he also gave us a model for ministry. And that was in chapter 2, verses 1 through 12. And then in chapter 2, verses 13 through 20, he was just so proud of the way they received the word and they laid hold of it and they were actually moving forward in the faith. And then in chapter 3, he goes, but I want to make sure that you're going to be established, rooted, and grounded. Know what you believe, but also know why you believe it and be able to articulate it. understand it that well, that you know what, the why, and you're able to articulate it. And don't worry about being fluid. You just know what it is you believe and just say what the Lord, and he'll start leading your conversation. You're going, man, who was speaking for me? It wasn't me, it was him, right? And so, hey, he established in the faith. And then in chapter 4, he deals with the first 12 verses saying, hey, here's how to walk and to please God. Your sanctification is your sexual purity. Boy, is that not a message for today as well? Your sexual purity. Sexual sins just seem to be so rampant within our culture. And God help us all, right? We've all, you know, have fallen somewhere in the past. Maybe I shouldn't say all, but I can make a pretty close guess that a lot of us have fallen in those areas in the past. And make sure we just keep our sexual, just keep that under check, under the Holy Spirit. And then we looked at 3 weeks, we looked at the rapture and the reason why, without a shadow of a doubt, I was like the attorney. Who was those great attorneys of old, you know? I like, you know, laid out the case, and there's no one that can even dispute my arguments. No, I'm just kidding. It was, I did lay out a case, but I'm sure that there are those who would disagree with it that could refute it and so forth and so on. But we laid out a pre-trib rapture, of course. That's the position of Calvary Chapel. That's my position, and feel free to have another one. You know, that's not an issue that we're going to divide over. And then last week, we looked at the day of the Lord. And so today, what we're going to look at is four practical ways Paul wants us to live in light of the same problems that the world is having today, and even worse, in the light of Christ's return. He starts off in verse 12. Look at it there. The first main point is the appreciation for spiritual leaders. We urge you. The word means to, obviously, to ask, to inquire, in the sense that it's being urged. It's not something that is taken lightly. It's actually urgent. That's why he's saying we are urging you to pay attention to what it is I'm about to say to you. We're urging you. Please pay attention. Wake up. Hear what it is that I have to say to you. Act upon it. Don't just hear these words. Act upon it. I'm urging you to act upon these things. Now remember, this church, he was very impressed with this church. This church was a very good church. It was growing. It was strong. But it still had a few problems. Remember, Timothy came back with the report that, hey, you know, their faith is growing and all this stuff that we just talked about. But there is a laundry list of things that need to be addressed. And he's about ready to address one of those laundry list items, which is making sure you're recognizing those who are laboring among you. Hey, a great example of a great church, but yet a few issues. And you know, you've heard it said that if you find a perfect church, don't show up because you'll wreck it. Don't show up. Because you'll just be the one that just messes it all up for everybody else. There is no such thing as a perfect church. Can I get an amen to that? We're all flawed human beings, aren't we? We're all saved by the grace of God, aren't we? We all need his mercy every day, don't we? We all need that reset every morning with his mercies being brand new, don't we? We all need to learn patience with one another, as we'll talk about in just a minute. We need to be patient. See, this church was a good church. It was had a reputation of being a good church. Their faith was reaching the surrounding areas, but yet it wasn't a perfect church. And that's important for us to remember because, you know, what God is doing the work. God is getting the glory. He's not going to share his glory with anybody else. And there's no way we could even be perfect in our own flesh, period. But he wants us always humble and always dependent upon him. And I got to tell you, this season in this church right now has been one of the most enjoyable seasons that I've had in the entire time I've been here. It's just been an incredible time. You guys are an incredible family, an incredible church family. Not that other families weren't incredible that have gone in and through here. I loved everyone, but this has been a pretty good season, and I just want to tell you guys that we got a perfect church going here. I mean, no, I'm just kidding. We're like 99.9% there, you know? I mean, if I just leave, you guys would take it over the top, you know? It would just be boom, right there. But no, I'm just blessed to be your pastor. I'm blessed that you guys are so loving to one another. No, seriously. And so welcoming to people. And just so, you know, keep up the good work in the Lord. Amen. But there is no perfect church. Why? Because we're all sinners and we're all under the same roof right now. And there's going to be conflict somewhere along the line. The question is can we overcome the conflict and maintain unity and maintain that incredible bond and move forward? Hey, a lot of husbands and wife don't stay married because they just can't deal with it. They can't handle that. The marriages that are strong, you know, sometimes people will look at it from the outside thinking, you guys have never had an argument once in your entire life.
14: Right. I mean, that's what they think, right? They've never seen the sparks fly, you know? It's like they've never seen the behind closed doors, right? I've not met a married couple once that doesn't have some type of a little bit of a snippet here, a little there, a little, you know, snapping there. And so it is important that you're committed to the body of Christ, you're committed to him, and you're committed to one another to maintain unity. And then he uses the word brethren there. You guys see that in verse 12 there? I urge you, brethren. It actually denotes unity, and, you know, it actually denotes fellowship and identity of origin. And it's been used in different ways throughout the context of Scripture in Matthew 1 and Luke 3 and 19 and Luke 6 as members of the same family, you know, brethren. You're members of the same family, same kin. And you have that brethren can be used in that term biblically. And then members of the same tribe or countrymen in Acts 3 or in Acts 7 and Romans 9. And then you have of one nature, a fellow man was regarded as a brother. You have the, you know, man, that's my, all those people out there, you know, really are my brothers, you know, my brothers and sisters. And you can't say that in the Lord, but, you know, I mean, with the fellowship of man, that's where we're all brothers, so to speak. And then you have the fellowship of a body of believers that is just put together by Christ, that community that has his life. And that's what Paul's referring to here when he says brethren, is the body of Christ. It's one of Paul's favorite words. You know, he uses it at least 60 times in his letters, and he uses it 27 times in this 5 chapters of Thessalonians. So that's amazing, isn't it? Brethren. You see, the church is a family. I like to refer to us as a forever family, right? Amen. We are going to be together forever. And one of these days, we'll have plenty of time to just hang out with each other. We're not going to have to be rushing off to there. We're going to be in heaven forever, hanging out before the throne. The forever family of God. And you know, I think in many cases, most of you would probably say that you're probably closer to other brothers and sisters in the Lord than you might be to your own brothers and sisters. Because if they're not saved, it's hard to have a connection, that connection with them. And so we need to understand when he's saying, brethren, man, lay hold of it and be committed to the body of Christ. Be committed to it. Be committed to one another. Be committed to be here, to grow, to use your gifts, to serve the Lord. You know, your being here is a blessing to somebody. Well, I mean, I'll tell you right now, it's a blessing to me. It's a blessing to Judy. It's a blessing. All of you guys are here. It's a blessing to us. And yet, not just Judy and I, but you're a blessing to one another. And listen, a lot of ministry is going to take place as soon as I say amen today. And we sing the last song, and I say, guys, go out there, fellowship. A lot of ministry is going to take place because you're connected with individuals, and that individual is going to say something, and they're going to minister to you. So just you being here and saying those little things to another person is a huge blessing. So we need the family of God. Can I get an amen to that? You know, I was talking the other day. I just said, you know, if I lost my voice and I couldn't preach, I mean, I'd be sad, right? But I'm going to be in the body of Christ doing something. You know, I don't care what it is. I don't care if it's just filling up the water pitcher back there, you know, or just making coffee for everybody or making sure that, you know, the place is clean. I mean, I'm going to be a part of the body of Christ no matter what. Man, serving the Lord with whatever gifts and talents I have left till the end of my days. God forbid I don't lose my voice or I don't lose my mind. And then he goes on in verse 12, to recognize those who labor among you, number one, who are over you, number two. Over you what? In the Lord. That's important to remember. And admonish you. So he's actually talking about Christian leaders, elders, pastors in the church there. And he's saying to them, you need to recognize them. And this is one of the areas that this church was struggling in, is they weren't recognizing their leaders. They weren't appreciating their leaders. And this hasn't changed. In 2,000 plus years, it hasn't changed. There's a lot of churches that do not appreciate pastors and leaders. As a matter of fact, you know, they say after service they go to lunch and then they have the pastor for lunch. You know, they're just constantly ripping the pastors, leaders, and people apart in the body of Christ. And so Paul's saying, listen, don't do that. You need to recognize them for their labors. And listen, a pastor is to labor. And you see that right there in verse 12. It says to labor. Now, there's no room for laziness in the ministry, period. A pastor, if he's not willing to work pretty much 6 days a week with no real start time and no real end time because it's not a 9-to-5 job, there's going to be problems. And he really has no business being in the ministry, if you want my humble opinion. Yeah, this is no business. You're going to be working. You're going to be working all the time. You're going to miss birthdays. You're going to miss anniversaries. You're going to miss special events. You're going to miss these things because the body of Christ, there's going to be needs. There's things that are going to come up, and you're going to be there. You have to try to be the best you can at being there. And you're going to be working 50 to 70 hours a week, which most pastors I know are working 50, 70 hours a week. Yes, despite popular opinions, pastors just don't work one day a week. What do you do all week? Where do you want me to start? I remember coming out of the workforce, going into the ministry, thinking, what do you guys do all day? What do you guys do all day? And then I got ran over by the steam truck. Man, I was like, oh, man. But I'll tell you this. In the workforce, I would look at the clock. I'd be a clock watcher. Anybody got clock watchers, you know? Like in high school, I was watching the clock. The English teacher said, time will pass, but will you? You know, I mean, I was watching, man, how fast can this class get over? How fast can I get home to my wife and my kids? I don't want to be here anymore. But the moment I stepped into the ministry, I have never, ever looked at the clock and says, oh, my gosh, you know, I can't wait to get out of here. And on the contrary, what I've done is I've looked at the clock and I've seen it be 4 o'clock going, oh, my goodness, I still got a ton of stuff to do. And I've never been bored a single day in the ministry, not one. In the workforce, I you could catch that boredom coming in, but you always try a way to meditate and focus on the Lord to try to get past it. But the ministry, man, it's just go, go, go. So there's no room for anybody who wants to be lazy.

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2: It's a little word of caution in regards to pastors and their schedules. They're not God. They can't be in two places at the same time. And so sometimes I've actually been in the situation where I've been asked to be in two places at the same time, and it's not very comfortable because you want to try to be in both places at the same time. And my heart is that if I could multiply myself, I would be in both places at the same time. It's very important that everyone understands that, yes, your priority may be a priority, but there may be a priority with somebody else, and you don't know what that priority is. So I would urge patience and kindness and grace in regards to those type of situations. Everyone thinks their situation is a priority, but they have no idea what the other person that he may be meeting with or doing at that time is also a very important priority too. But that's the pastor's role in regards to labor. And then he says that they are to, they're over you in the Lord, not in the flesh, but in the Lord. And in Hebrews 13, 17, it says this, obey those who rule over you and be submissive, for they watch out for your souls. As those who must give an account. Did you guys catch that? A pastor, an elder, are those who are watching out for your souls and also are going to have to give an account to God for your soul. Let them do so with joy and not with grief. That would be unprofitable for you. So when you pick a church, when you pick a local church to belong to, you're not just picking it because of all these things, you know. You're picking it because you're really looking also for a pastor who can help hold you accountable to the Lord. A pastor who is going to pray for you, a pastor who is going to love on you, and a pastor, yes, who may, in just a minute, as we're going to talk about, admonish you if needed. That's what you're looking for. You're looking for a spiritual guide, a tutor, and it's not as somebody who's lording it over. It's somebody that comes alongside as a brother to another brother or as a brother to a sister. It's in the Lord. It's not in a work situation. It's not in any type of a, I'm better than anybody else or anything like that. But that's what you're looking for. You're looking for a pastor to come alongside and help you and guide you and yes, bring comfort and to challenge you in the Word of God. You're looking for an under-shepherd. That's what you're looking for. And you're looking for somebody who's going to teach you the entire counsel of God's word. You're teaching for somebody who's going to go through it. And know this, that pastors are now accountable. If you call this church home, I'm now accountable for you. More on that in just a minute, because that's a bit overwhelming if you want my humble opinion. And then the next thing we see is that they are to warn you. They're admonishing you. At times, there needs to be an admonishment, which is a caution or a reproof. And it's gentle. It's not harsh and it's not unloving. A pastor must have the authority to speak the truth of God's word. And he must speak it in truth, and he must speak it in love, but he must have the authority to speak it into your life and correct you if need be. A gentle reproof, a gentle admonishment, a gentle saying, hey, wait a second, I think you might be off course here. And this has never gone well. And I mean, I shouldn't say never gone well, but in a lot of cases, it doesn't go well. It just doesn't. Because people don't want to hear the correction that's needed. I mean, years ago, I was at Calvary Chapel of Auburn, and we had a guy in the ministry, and he's standing there in the office, and he's talking about living with his girlfriend right in front of the secretary and whoever else is there. I don't remember. And so I pull him aside. I say, you know, you can't do that. That's fornication, and you're sinning. Why are you doing that? Why are you destroying? You're really hindering your relationship with God, and potentially it doesn't even exist if you can sin willfully without understanding there's no guilt, there's no conviction of it. And he goes, well, I'm not going to stop. I said, well, then, you know, I'm not telling you you can't be at the church. I want you to stay here at the church, but you're not serving in that ministry anymore. Well, he left. And of course, he left mad. To this day, I still feel bad because that man is an incredible man. I pray for him. I hope he's got it right. I hope he's repented. I hope he's turned from that sin and is wanting to walk with the Lord. I know another pastor, I won't mention where, who actually was in Judges, and he was in that section where everyone was doing right in his own eyes, and he actually brought up, you know, there in that text, there's the sin of homosexuality, and he taught a very

0: well-balanced message in regards to that. He preached against the sin of homosexuality, but he preached for the love of the sinner. And I thought, man, you know, I almost said his name. And I called him. I think I emailed him. I said, bro, you did a great job. I mean, that was amazing how you handled that. That was awesome. Well, come to find out, one of the elders in the church had a son who was gay, and they were demanding that he repent from teaching that message the next Sunday. You need to get up on Sunday, and you need to repent from teaching that message. And he wouldn't do it. And of course, this causes all kinds of tension and stress and division within the body of Christ. Instead of the pastor repenting, the elder should have repented. I'm sorry your son is homosexual, but that doesn't mean we don't love him. We love him, but let me just make it very clear. The Bible is very clear that homosexuality is a sin, just like living with your girlfriend is a sin. We're not picking on anybody's sin. And you look, these are the type of things that pastors deal with on a consistent basis. And I could really literally go on all day long. Let me just say to you that when I've had to deal with this in the past, I try to do it as discreetly as possible. And I try to deal with the individual and not deal with the entirety of the whole church. You just deal with the individual. But many times people have gotten mad and left. And like with this man I mentioned at Calvary Auburn, he got mad and he left. Well, then of course I hear that he's saying all these horrible things about me. You know, and so, you know, what do you do? Number one, I don't defend myself. I don't need to. And number two, I don't even really want to talk about it because my hope is, in not talking about it, that when he does come to his senses and he does repent, he'll be welcome back, that he knows that he can come back to me at any time. We're not fighting. Him and I aren't fighting. He's fighting with God. I just happen to be the voice that's telling him, you're wrestling with God in your sin, and God wants you to repent and come to him. See the difference there?
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3: This is Marie Leatherby, Executive Director of the Sacramento Life Center. At the Sacramento Life Center, every heartbeat tells a story of courage, compassion, and love. 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
11: It's crazy to think that America is about to celebrate our 250th anniversary. It's amazing what God has done in and through this country over the last 2.5 centuries. And the people who've made the sacrifices to get us to where we are. And that is why here at The Word Sacramento, we want to celebrate those who have served, those veterans who have made an impact and make it that you and I can live as we do today, with our freedoms, with our joys, with all of the things that we have. So we want to celebrate them. Would you submit or nominate a veteran that you know who served? And we want to give him a shout out. We want to bring him some food from Texas Roadhouse and Citrus Heights. We want to celebrate them as America celebrates our birthday.

0: Welcome to Touchstone with Pastor Jeff Miles from Touchstone Christian Fellowship in Sacramento. This teaching was recorded live during our Sunday morning worship service. Today, Jeff is teaching from the Gospel of Luke.
1: Well, last week, we looked at the famous story about Jesus feeding 5,000 men and who knows how many women and children with just five small loaves of bread and two little fish. And then to add a very powerful punctuation to that amazing miracle, the disciples went around and they collected 12 basketfuls of leftovers after the people have eaten their fill. One of the things that that miracle teaches the followers of Jesus, both then and now, is the generous provision of our God. We worship and serve an amazing God who provides generously and abundantly for his people. Now today, we're going to look at what some theologians consider some of the most important statements made thus far in the Gospel of Luke. It's going to be the first time one of the disciples of Jesus openly states his belief that Jesus is the Messiah. Now, the disciples didn't really know what that meant, either for Jesus or themselves or the world at large yet. But Jesus responds to the disciples' acknowledgement of him as the Messiah with a prediction that he is going to suffer a great deal, be rejected by the religious leaders of his day, be killed, and then come back to life on the third day. Jesus then goes on to tell them that all those who wish to follow him are also going to face suffering and sacrifice. Now, I ran across a news article the other day that talks about a person who made a sacrifice of sorts that I thought I'd share with you. The headline reads, "Lioness in Zoo Kills Man Who Invoked God." A man shouting that God would keep him safe was mauled to death by a lioness in a Kiev zoo after he crept into the lion's enclosure. It says the man shouted, "God will save me if he exists." And then he lowered himself by a rope into the enclosure, took his shoes off, and went up to the lions. And it says the lioness went straight for him, knocked him down, and killed him, and began eating him. That's not really the kind of sacrifice that Jesus was talking about making. That man brought his own suffering upon himself. Sacrifice and suffering is an element of Christianity that's not talked about very much in this culture. It's not the kind of thing that we sign up for. We want to be happy. We want to have fun. We look for ease and convenience. But real Christianity is not always like that. In fact, at various times in history, and even in some parts